0: It's 6:28. Good evening, I'm Janet French in the CBC Edmonton newsroom. Calgary police have found the remains of a child they believe to be missing 11-year-old boy Parker. Investigators say they think he entered a culvert in a green space on the west side of Deerfoot Trail and traveled up a pipe and into a network of tunnels on the east side of the roadway. The child's body was located more than 400 meters into the tunnel system. Police received a tip from the public yesterday about a piece of clothing that fit the description of what Parker was wearing. Parker has autism and is nonverbal. He went missing from his day home nearly 2 weeks ago. Hundreds of officers and volunteers have been searching for the child. And a woman in her 20s died after falling from a mountain near Marvel Peak in Banff National Park yesterday. RCMP say she was with a group of four hikers from British Columbia when she lost her footing and fell. Members of the group found her, called emergency services, and attempted first aid. Police say Parks Canada tried to reach them by helicopter yesterday, but the weather made it impossible. Turning to the weather, clear tonight in Edmonton with a forecast low temperature of 12 degrees. Tomorrow, mainly sunny with wind gusts up to 40 kilometers per hour, high of 25. Feeling a little bit hotter with the Humidex.
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3: 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She tore it apart. 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
5: Hello, I'm Lauren McGuinness, sitting in for Neil Coxall.
6: Good evening, I'm Chris Howden. This is As It Happens. Tonight.
5: Too big for his bridges. When it comes to the Gordie Howe Bridge, a Conservative MP says Prime Minister Mark Carney has gone too far and conceded too much to Donald Trump.
6: At half staff, the manager of a Florida restaurant is forced to suspend some of his Haitian employees after their work permits aren't extended. He says that has left them and him in a troubled state of limbo.
5: Bottle episode. A fisherman finds a message in a bottle in a New Jersey wetland and then finds the woman who wrote it more than 50 years ago and learns the story behind it.
6: A hero's farewell. For 28 years, the late Michael Coyle spent his spare time working on a search and rescue team in BC. A fellow volunteer says he was exactly who you'd want with you in the mountains.
5: The Ballad of the Balladeer will pay tribute to the late Irish musician and actor Glenn Hansard, who starred in the movie The Commitments and approached his music with a singular commitment.
6: And this is the yawning at the painful aquarium. A one-star online review said a Massachusetts whaling museum had the, quote, worst aquarium ever. Now.

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1: 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So we'll take a closer look at the latest round of fears.
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0: The news is next. Coming up in half an hour, it's Commotion.
3: Okay, listen, there's a new show from South Africa, and it's a gigantic hit for Netflix. It's called The Polygamist, and it's about a wealthy couple contending with infidelity in their marriage. You'll hear about why it's one of the most talked about shows around the world right now.
4: This is the CBC Edmonton News. Good evening. It's 7 o'clock and 23 degrees. I'm Janet French in the CBC Edmonton newsroom. The search for a missing 11-year-old Calgary boy, Parker, has come to a tragic end. Calgary police say a child's body was found about a kilometer away from where Parker was last seen on a security camera. The CBC's Dave Will has the latest.
5: It is with profound sadness that I can confirm that we have found the body of a small child, which we believe to be Parker.
6: Police Chief Katie McClellan shared the news late this afternoon. It came after police, fire, and search and rescue crews spent the day combing through an area along Deerfoot Trail between McKnight Boulevard and 64th Avenue Northeast. Police say today's search came after a tip from a member of the public who had found some clothing consistent with what Parker was last known to be wearing. CPS Sergeant Rich Wall says it's believed the boy entered a culvert on the west side of Deerfoot Trail and traveled into a network of tunnels.
7: We've located the remains approximately 450 to 500 feet inside of the network of pipes through Deerfoot, underneath Deerfoot, onto the eastern side, where they split up.
6: Wall says the mission since his disappearance 2 weeks ago has always been to bring Parker home.
7: Yes, we are very sad and we are very deflated in the fact that we couldn't find him alive, but relieved that we brought him home.
6: Dave Will, CBC News, Calgary.
4: Some Albertans with disabilities are unexpectedly getting smaller paychecks this month. The province says a technical issue has led to improper payments. Natasha Reeb has more.
8: It's just a big screw-up. The fact that they couldn't even get the payments right.
9: Don Slater says he got $250 less on his disability benefit than what he was supposed to. It's the first month of a new two-tiered program the province says is meant to encourage more people to find work. Some are wondering when and how much is coming.
10: I still haven't received anything.
9: Linda Hughesby lives in Rocky Mountain House.
10: Am I going to get it tomorrow? Am I going to get it in 2 weeks? Can I pay my mortgage? Can we buy groceries? There's a lot of stress.
9: A spokesperson for Assisted Living and Social Services says about 2% of disability program recipients are affected by the technical issue. The ministry ensures the payments will be corrected by Friday. Natasha Reeb, CBC News, Edmonton.
4: Newly released data shows Edmonton saw an increase in the total number of police-reported crimes last year, but the overall severity of crimes went down. The CBC's Justine Gill has more.
11: The total number of reported crimes went up by just over 3% in 2025 compared to the year before, while the total crime severity index went down by 6.5%. Crime severity index data measures the volume and overall seriousness of crimes. And the Edmonton Police Service says the latest numbers show it's the lowest it's been since 2021. But even with the decrease, the violent crimes that did occur were more serious compared to 2024. Police Operations Chief Devin LaForce told reporters what EPS is currently doing to help public perception of safety.
12: There's a couple of things we do from crime management. One, we have our crime reporting. So we basically deploy resources into those certain areas, but we also monitor sentiment. So right now we're monitoring across the city people's own reactions to fear and perception of safety in their neighborhoods. And we are deploying resources based with that information.
11: Police say property crimes in Edmonton showed a significant increase, driven by more shoplifting, mischief, and theft from vehicles. The data comes from Statistics Canada and the Canadian Centre for Justice and Community Safety Statistics. Jasmine Gill, CBC News, Edmonton.
1: And finally, a woman in her 20s died after falling from a mountain near Marvel Peak in Banff National Park Tuesday. RCMP say she was with a group of four hikers from British Columbia when she lost her footing and fell. Members of the group found her, called emergency services, and tried first aid. Police say Parks Canada tried to reach them via helicopter yesterday, but weather made it impossible until this morning. It's the second hiking death in Banff in the past few days. Now, turning to the weather, clear tonight in Edmonton with a forecasted low temperature of 12 degrees. Tomorrow, mainly sunny with wind gusting to 40 kilometers per hour, high of 25 degrees and feeling a little bit hotter with the humidity. Right now in Edmonton, it is 23 degrees.

That is Alison Russell alongside Ruby Amanfu with a song called Just Like Saturday. That song is off Alison Russell's new album, In the Hour of Chaos. Man, I love that record. Tom Power interviewed Alison about this new album on Q recently. You can find that wherever you get your podcasts. That's it for the show today. My name is Alamin Abdul Mahmoud. This is Commotion. We'll be back tomorrow. See you then.

0: Resurrection. That's Common with I Used to Love Her. Before that, you heard the rest of Tom's conversation with Common. The new season of Common's TV show Silo is streaming now on Apple TV Plus.
1: Hi, my name is Michael Casehammer. 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

Are you someone who attaches feelings to physical things? This is what I'm talking about. Maybe you have a dress that you wore on a really significant day, and now every time you put it on, it brings you joy. Or maybe you have a baby blanket that you've had since childhood that feels like a constant comfort in your life. Maybe it's a lucky penny you carry around in your wallet. It might not make sense to anyone else, but to you, this object is it. It's very important. It holds meaning. Courtney Carmichael from Sunday Club felt this way about her first car, so much so that she wrote a song all about it. Sunday Club are a band from Winnipeg, Manitoba, and they sound like this.

Salut tout le monde, ici Vandou et vous écoutez l'émission C'est formidable sur les ondes de CBC Radio et CBC Music. Peace.

0: That was Demain, ça ira, or Tomorrow Will Be Better by Maëja and Gabrielle Fredette. And that's what ends our show today. C'est Formidable is your weekly hour of francophone music on CBC Music and CBC Radio. I'm Florence K, and I love to share my favorite francophone songs with you every week. Un immense merci à ma merveilleuse équipe, producer Pete Morey, senior producer Sonia Arab, and executive producer Mark MacArthur. Merci d'avoir été avec nous et à la semaine prochaine. Thank you for being with us, and I'll see you next week.
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2: This is what summer basketball sounds like in

The Runaways began working on original music, including that song Jed and Fowley had scribbled for Curry's audition. It would become Cherry Bomb, a single on their debut album. The Runaways' self-titled album would be released in 1976,

The single I Love Rock and Roll shot to number one on the charts, where it stayed for 7 consecutive weeks, making it the number 3 song of 1982. But even as third rocker from the sun, the questions from journalists were baffling. When she was on stage, did she feel like a man or a woman? Did she want to get married? Did it gnaw at her that she was only taken seriously when backed by a male band? The album peaked at number 2 on the charts, making it certified platinum. And co-founder of MTV, Les Garland, started begging Joan Jett for a music video. So she came out with one, which MTV showed 16 times a day. And with that, the woman rejected by 23 record labels, who had beer bottles and batteries hurled at her on stage, and who was told rock and roll was not for girls, launched her first rock and roll world tour.

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1: Joan Jett, first female rock artist to start her own record label. 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Named one of Rolling Stone's best guitarists of all time, number 76. Inducted into the Rock and Roll Hall of Fame, 2015.

0: I'm Saroja Coelho. 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
3: From CBC News, The World This Hour, I'm Pep Philpott. The union representing 4,400 WestJet flight attendants has issued a 72-hour strike notice. The airline has responded, giving a lockout notice, and warns that flights could be grounded by tomorrow. If no deal is reached, the attendants could walk off the job in the middle of the upcoming holiday, long holiday weekend. Flight attendants have been without a contract since the end of last year. Pay is the main issue in the dispute. Police in Calgary believe they've recovered the body of a missing 11-year-old boy. Parker, who has autism, disappeared about 2 weeks ago, prompting a large-scale search. Ina Sidhu reports.
4: For nearly 2 weeks, so many people woke up hoping it would be the day Parker came home.
5: Calgary Police Chief Katie McLellan says the search that has gripped the city has ended in tragedy.
4: It is with profound sadness that I can confirm that we have found the body of a small child, which we believe to be Parker.
5: Parker was last seen July 16th, wandering without a shirt. The 11-year-old was nonverbal. His disappearance prompted a massive search involving hundreds of officers and civilians. In the end, investigators say they received a tip from the public that a shoe had been found off a busy highway. Police had searched that general area around a creek before. Search manager Sergeant Richwall says they believe Parker wandered into a network of tunnels that were difficult to access.
6: The pipe is a 4-foot concrete pipe that goes into a myriad of other pipes. The labyrinths of pipes change in different diameters.
5: Police say they are grateful to everyone who helped search for the little boy. Ina Sidhu, CBC News, Calgary.
3: The U.S. military says it carried out a heavy wave of overnight attacks on Iran. Videos show missiles striking Iranian military sites near the Strait of Hormuz. U.S. Central Command says it hit dozens of targets in its two-hour campaign. The U.S. says the attacks are in retaliation for Iran targeting American forces in Jordan earlier this week. Japan's government now says 30 people have been killed in Tuesday's earthquake. Many of them died at a paper factory and a shopping mall near the southwestern city of Kumamoto. Police video shows officers combing through the destroyed shopping center. A suspected gas explosion tore through the building minutes after the quake. Cabinet Secretary Minoru Kahara says relief efforts continue around the clock.
7: Saving lives and rescuing those affected by the disaster is truly a race against time. Today as well, the police, fire services, and self-defense forces will continue to make every possible effort in rescue and life-saving operations.
3: Thousands of people have been moved to evacuation shelters. Tens of thousands remain without power. Three Greek firefighters have died battling wildfires on the island of Crete. A helicopter drops a large bucket of water over the flames. Hundreds of residents and tourists have been evacuated from villages along the coast. The fire is moving inland, pushed by high winds. Back here at home, heavy rain, waist-deep mud, and swollen rivers have forced dozens of people to shorten their hikes on BC's famous West Coast Trail. And more rain is in the forecast for the weekend. Claire Palmer has more.
8: The rain was pouring like crazy.
9: Sienna Haig is sitting at a cafe in Bamfield, BC, a small village at the West Coast Trailhead on Vancouver Island. She's drying off with her family, who came from Germany to hike the trail. It's a bucket list hike spanning a demanding 75 kilometers. It typically takes about 7 days to complete. But just 4 days into their journey, Sienna, her partner Robinson, and his parents had to make their exit.
10: The river was too high to cross. I got wet up to the hip almost.
9: More than 70 hikers were forced to abandon their journey this week due to heavy rain and swollen rivers. Still, some hikers aren't giving up. Sam Trigger and Adam Halko spent days driving from Calgary.
11: And we got like 2 more days worth of food than we plan on using.
12: If we have to
11: turn back. Like, that's going to be okay.
9: With more rain in the weekend forecast, Parks Canada says they'll keep hikers posted on trail conditions and recommends hikers delay or cancel their trip. Claire Palmer, CBC News, Bamfield, British Columbia.
12: Welcome to Ideas. I'm Nala Ayed.
13: How would you define what it means to think well?
14: To think well.
12: In the internet age, it can be hard to stay focused on any one thing, or even to know what's worth paying attention to.
15: Many of us remember what it felt like to notice our own attention spans shrinking.
14: None of us can escape the acceleration of daily life.
12: As that acceleration accelerates, thinking can begin to feel like a chore.
16: Interest in voluntary reading has declined.
17: People are feeling that they no longer have the same even desire to become immersed in what they're reading.
12: And without that desire, we might be tempted just to offload it all to someone or something else.
14: It's very easy for us to farm out our thinking to the machine.
12: But the imperative to think well remains as essential as ever.
18: I think there's that question of what parts of your thinking are good to delegate to someone else and what parts have to be thunk for yourself.
16: I worry that we're not asking ourselves, well, what do I think?
12: This episode of Ideas explores the decline of reading and the art of thinking well in the digital age.
13: How much time do you spend thinking about thinking?
12: Producer Annie Bender takes it from here.
18: Probably more than average, to be honest. I've always liked arguing. So when I was a very little kid, my brother and I would be at home and my parents on Sunday would be watching the McLaughlin Group.
19: Bush should be out in front.
20: Bush is out in front. He's going to be more on.
19: He's not out. John,
20: what rubbish
19: John,
20: that George Bush is
19: John,
20: the most. What absolute rubbish.
18: Which was a political news show with a bunch of people arguing about the issues and questions of the day and what would happen next. And we liked it so much that I would kind of toddle into the room as a preschooler to sit down as it started to yell with John McLaughlin, issue one, from the living room couch.
13: Leah Sargent is a writer and policy analyst based in Washington, D.C. She's also a seasoned debater.
18: I think increasingly in some competitive debate circuits, people chase the measures of victory rather than meaningful debate, which is why you hear the competitive debaters who learn to speak really fast with no breaths because they're trying to put as many arguments on the board as possible.
13: That win-lose style of argument will sound familiar to anyone who uses social media. But as a student at Yale University, Leah discovered a completely different approach to debating.
18: When I went to college, I joined the Yale Political Union, which was kind of an unusual debating society in that, unlike competitive debate, where you're assigned sides at random and it's about how well can you defend an arbitrarily chosen side of a question, you only, in our group, argue things you actually think. And in competitive debate, there are judges who are kind of scoring you on how well you bring up points or answer points and might even just tally down how many arguments you do you raise, how many do you rebut to try and figure out who won. But in our form of debate, there are no judges at all. And no one will give you a prize for giving a really good speech at almost any debate. What the prize is that you might persuade someone to live their life differently. And not because they tallied up your answers and disagreements, but because you said something that rooted deeply within them and they decided, I can't go on living the way I used to live. I have a better option, or I realized what I was doing was impossible or incoherent, and now I have to shake up my whole life. Or, of course, that might happen to you.
13: How often did people persuade each other?
18: You know, not all the time, but it was definitely expected that it happened sometimes. And when I was president of our debating organization and got to give the beginning of the semester address on why are we here, what are we doing, you know, I listed various impressive people who had graduated from Yale on various sides of the political divide. And I said, you know, you might be sitting next to the next so-and-so and so-and-so and so, and this is your chance to stop them.
13: Wow, that is very high stakes. I mean, doesn't get higher stakes than that, really, when you're thinking about future impact. For context, Leah's debating group has featured the likes of Ronald Reagan, Joe Biden, and Milton Friedman. Those are high stakes. But regardless of who we're talking to, it's worth thinking hard about our arguments, because the way we argue reflects the way we think.
18: I think thinking well is about receptivity to the outside world, to not just the outside world physically, but the outside world of ideas, of what's really true. You know, my debate experience gave me a lot of gifts that I draw on in my day-to-day life at work and at home. And part of it is just kind of habit of working to see something through someone else's perspective. And you're ultimately not just trying to see what can I do, what can I contribute, but to say, am I correct? And when I'm not correct, what is going to help me notice that I'm wrong and change my mind?
19: And what do you personally find most challenging about that process of thinking well?
18: I think one of the big things is that it takes time. It can't happen at the pace you'd like it to happen at. And I think that's particularly frustrating in disagreements interpersonally, where you desperately want someone to change their mind, not just on a political issue, but a personal issue or within your family. And even when you're right, none of that kind of gives you a guarantee that you can get someone to notice you're right on the timeline you want.
17: Now, there's a Korean philosopher in Berlin named Han Byung-chul. Han is actually his last name, so we'd say Byung-chul Han. But he has been writing book after book about time, among other things. And he says that we are so, if you will, immersed in a culture that is accelerated to the point where one experience follows another with no time to linger in between. And the lack of lingering, I equate that to the lack of attention given to thought, reflection, affect, etc.
13: UCLA neuroscientist Marianne Wolf knows a great deal about the time required to think well and just how little of our time we're devoting to it.
17: The attention economy affects us all. And it affects me. You know, at the end of a day of being on the screen, do I want to read something that's difficult? Are you kidding me? I am really tired. I am weary. I'm just like every one of you out there.
13: Professor Wolf is a world-renowned expert in the science of the reading brain. And she argues that reading is essential to the process of thinking well.
17: Reading propels writing. Writing propels reading. Writing and reading propel thought. This is the equation, and if we don't respect it, it will short-circuit the brain.
13: I don't know about you, but reading is not something I've had a lot of time for recently.
21: You're all done?
22: Yeah.
13: I returned to work not long ago from maternity leave, and I'll be the first to admit that I've had some doubts about the quality of my own thinking. Obviously, it's hard to sink into a novel with an 18-month-old around, but I struggled even when my baby was a newborn.
19: I'm really curious to kind of hear your response to a feeling that I had that whole year that I was off, where I was reading articles, reading books, and somehow yet at the end of the day, never feeling like I'd retained very much of it.
17: Retained it, yeah.
19: And it's so easy to kind of write that off as parenting brain fog.
17: It's not. It's a universal phenomenon, Annie, that people are feeling that they no longer have the same even desire to become immersed in what they're reading. We are physiologically programmed to bleed over a style of reading according to what dominates our day. Now, what dominates most of us our screens. And so the skimming, if you will, lack of immersive reading, if that's dominating your day, that's going to actually dominate your style no matter what medium.
19: Mm-hmm. And so is the propensity that you're describing to skim text derived from the content of the screens? Is it only because of the type of stuff we're reading on the screen that this is happening?
17: No. If only it were that simple.
13: According to Marianne Wolfe, the simple fact that we're reading on screens is making it harder to immerse ourselves in a text.
17: The most basic way of thinking about it is skimming versus deep reading possibilities. The screen is very good for helping us be able to bifurcate our attention in two shallow ways, or maybe three shallow ways. We do the social media, we skim the advertisement. All these things we're allowed to do because we're only skimming. And so when you, Annie, were on your phone all the time, it's efficient, it's right there, but it actually disallows you to have that, not just the sense of being immersed, but the reality of expending more time and thought.
13: And we are on our phones all the time. It's not hard to draw a line from the individual cost of those distractions to our collective thinking habits. I've been having this feeling lately that humanity might not on the whole be thinking all that well these days. Are you feeling that way?
14: Well, I want to start with they're not reading that well. But yes, because the two are definitely linked, it has an effect that we're not reading very well on reading. On thinking.
13: Adrienne van der Weyl is an emeritus professor at the Leiden University Center for the Arts in Society.
14: So, yes, I think your sense that we're not thinking that well is probably justified. I think, you know, the general hecticity of the internet, the instantaneousness of connections and conversation, the search for novelty, the sense of ephemerality typified by the infinite scrolling we do. We're always looking for new information, more excitement, which means that, you know, we don't really take the time to reflect as much. So, you know, sort of on a commonsensical level anyway, it's probably true that we're not devoting as much of our energy to thinking as we used to. I think none of us can escape the acceleration of daily life. And so it requires a greater sense of discipline, commitment, to do things that are no longer quite so natural.
13: But reading, as Adrienne knows well, has never really been natural at all.
14: It's something that we have to invest a long time to learn to do. Humans are not born as readers. They are born as speakers. So all you need to become an eloquent speaker is to be in a speaking environment. It doesn't require any formal training. Reading takes years of formal training. So in that sense, it's not natural. It's also not natural in the sense that our brains are naturally very easily distracted, and reading takes a lot of concentration. So we need to learn to pay attention over a longer period of time. So you have to ask, you know, what is it that reading does with the human brain? And it forces us to learn a trick that we don't naturally perform.
17: Attention is absolutely central to the entire process of what I will call deep reading.
13: In 2018, Marianne Wolfe wrote a book called Reader Come Home, The Reading Brain in a Digital World. It's about the importance of what she calls deep reading as a tool for thought.
17: Deep reading includes a range of processes from connecting background knowledge to the text in front of you, inferential reasoning about that, very importantly, the combination of empathy, bringing affective feelings to bear, and critical analysis. Reading is a matter of not just thought and perception and memory, but it's about feeling. And those affective feelings of being immersed allow you to pass over into other people's perspective, whether it's time or character, time being like 19th century or the future, you know, how that allows you to experience otherness in both personalities, views, times, cultural perspectives. It allows you to try on this because you've given it enough time. in an immersive way. That is out the window if you're on the phone all the time.
16: Interest in voluntary reading has declined. We don't have an adult culture, at least in the United States and in a number of other countries. It's not true for every country in the world, but for a number of other countries, there's no longer an adult culture of reading.
0: Naomi Barron is a linguist and professor emerita at American University in Washington, D.C. Her book, ReaderBot, asks what's lost when we stop taking books off the shelf.
16: So we have that force coming together with the force of AI making it so simple to do what the Cliff Notes or the Spark Notes of this world did for some earlier generations of, you know, here's the summary of the plot, so you don't have to read the book yourself. So when those two forces come together, I ask myself, how much will people feel that reading is worth it? If you're relying on evaporative media, whether that's TikTok or whether that's a quick media post that basically disappear, I mean, they're not all Snapchat, but they sort of function that way. We don't go back and say, wait a second, what did that TikTok actually claim? What did that social media post claim? What did that Reddit post claim? You know, we see it and it's done. And if you just look at what is happening in the moment, and I mean, do mean look, whether it's on television or a quick social media, whatever, then you don't have a context for saying, but wait a second, this in the moment looks like a bright move, but you know, what happened the last time we got involved in Latin America? Did things go well there? And if people no longer believe that the written word is a source, a potential source anyway, of wisdom and of guidance for going forward and a basis for making individual judgments, then what are we left with? We're left with political rallies and we're left with social media and nothing else.
14: Democracy is, of course, at risk. And we can see that in the way online developments are happening. Democracy is very fragile. And I think if we don't do enough disciplined thinking, then democracy becomes at greater risk.
0: In 2023, Adrian co-authored the Ljubljana Reading Manifesto, a sweeping declaration about the importance of higher level reading. What is the Ljubljana Reading Manifesto?
14: It's a call to arms, if you like. What we're saying is, look, higher level reading has been incredibly important for creating and now maintaining the sort of sophisticated society that we live in today. And if we don't keep up this higher level reading, then possibly we're losing an essential ability to keep up this society that we've created.
0: And would you be able to read a little bit of it?
14: Okay. So, the future of reading affects the future of our societies. A democratic society based on informed multi-stakeholder consensus can only succeed with resilient readers well-versed in higher-level reading. Policymakers in all fields need to be aware of this, for in the words of Margaret Atwood's much-quoted warning, "If there are no young readers and writers, there will be shortly no older ones. Literacy will be dead, and democracy will be dead as well."
0: And who are we to argue with the words of Margaret Atwood?
14: Right. Well, there's another saying that I might like to just read out to you, and that is based on Orwell, and it's, "If people cannot read well, they cannot think well. And if they cannot think well, others will do the thinking for them." I quite like that one too.
16: We have a growing amount of evidence, neurologically and experimentally, psychologically, that people aren't putting forth the effort, whatever that effort might be, for writing, for thinking through a problem, when they are using some version of AI, than if they are not using it. So you put that together, cognitive effort, with the lack of effort for reading, because some reading, particularly of the serious sort, is hard. And even the relaxing sort of reading takes concentration. It takes putting your mind there rather than constantly checking your phone. So you have this growing combination of elements that's saying you don't need to apply cognitive effort. You don't need to do the work in a large range of areas yourself. So there's skill degradation, but there's also a loss of all the wonderful things that reading can do for you. We lose out on what 5,500 years, give or take, writing has given us, and the reading thereof has given us as a way of amusing ourselves, of a way of representing ourselves, of a way of rethinking, of a way of escaping, of a way of modeling behavior through seeing how others have done it, things like the Bildungsroman. We miss out on all of that. And that's to our detriment as a civilization.
1: Do you want to read a book with Mommy?
2: Yeah. Sit.
1: You want to sit?
2: Read it. Read out.
22: I recently set up a new bookcase for my toddler. He loves turning the pages and showing off his growing vocabulary.
1: What's on the next page?
2: Read it.
1: Window.
2: Window.
22: But it remains to be seen just how reading will fit into the new landscape of thinking that he's going to inherit.
2: Read it.
14: If you look historically, mass literacy became ubiquitous towards the end of the 19th century. That is only about six generations ago. Now, if you then look at what happened at the time and since that time in human culture, you can see things like we evolved modern electoral democracy for the first time. There were huge social and political emancipation movements. There was a knowledge revolution, an explosion of scientific knowledge and technological invention with breakthroughs in all sorts of areas: history, philosophy, linguistics, particle physics, genetics, nanotechnology, and so on, all happening since mass literacy. Now, that's not conclusive evidence, but is it really coincidence?
2: Piano.
1: Piano?
2: Nano.
14: Telling the future is a notoriously dangerous thing to engage in. I'm very hesitant. But if we let our reading habits decline the way we have done in the last, well, a couple of decades, three decades, then extrapolating from that, you might think we are maybe possibly losing the knack to think properly. It's use it or lose it. If we farm out our reading, and we do, the fastest growing segment of the book market is the audiobook market. If we get the chance, prefer to listen to a TED talk or a YouTube film rather than read. We farm out our thinking to AI. If we continue to do that, it's use it or lose it.
19: You know, our listeners will be taking this in audio form. Do you think they should maybe consider going back and reading the transcript after?
14: Well, you know, if there's a healthy diet, audio can certainly play a role in it. Why not? I mean, we consider having conversations as a very rewarding part of our daily lives, and there's no reason to stop with that and do everything by writing only. But I think what we're heading for is a very imbalanced diet, and I think, you know, reading is taking second position because we really love convenience, and we really like the idea that we can make life easier for ourselves. And while we make life easier for ourselves, we are also not giving ourselves the opportunity to practice our thinking.
12: If you do want to make life just a little harder for yourself, in a good way, you can read along with a transcript of this episode in the Apple Podcast app. This documentary from producer Annie Bender is about the complicated art of thinking well in the digital age. This is Ideas. I'm Nahla Ayed.
19: How do you define what it means to think well?
17: I'm not sure I would even want to answer it on the fly, Annie. It's a question that invites you to think about all the aspects that go into thought itself.
4: If you do start really thinking, you don't know where it's going to lead you. You don't know where it's going to go.
12: For humanities professor Alan Jacobs of Baylor University, thinking well requires courage and a leap of faith.
4: When we genuinely reflect on the possibilities that are available to us, we put ourselves at risk.
12: As he noted in this 2018 address, there's a certain degree of vulnerability that comes with thinking deeply.
4: Ideas are being debated, assertions are being questioned, beliefs are being put into context or challenged in some way. It is a continually risky endeavor. And we put ourselves at risk, not just intellectually, but also socially.
12: But the rise of generative AI is making those risks easier than ever to avoid.
5: Hello? I can hear you now.
19: Oh, Shannon, hi!
5: Hi.
19: I'm so sorry about the hassle and the wait. I have no idea what went wrong. But yeah, man, it's like like this old school...
12: Producer Annie Bender looks to the future of reading and thinking and the age of artificial intelligence.
19: I was just going to ask you to introduce yourself, who you are, you know, whatever feels most salient in terms of the conversation we're about to have.
5: I'm Shannon Valor. I'm a professor at the University of Edinburgh. I'm the author of a book called The AI Mirror, How to Reclaim Our Humanity in an Age of Machine Thinking. I was in a classroom, and one of the assignments required students to sort of independently think of some possible answers to a question. And it wasn't graded. It was a very safe assignment. And when we looked at the answers that students had submitted, it was clear that a large number of these answers had been generated by an AI model. And one thing that really broke my heart was I had a student, one of the most intellectually engaged students in the course, which you could tell by their interactions during the class. This was someone who was clearly paying attention, clearly intellectually curious and thoughtful. And this student came up to me afterwards and confessed that they were one of the students who had submitted an AI-generated response. And they said, you know, I'm really disappointed in myself because I think I had more interesting things to say and I had written that out, but then I looked at it and I didn't trust myself. And I thought that some of these ideas were maybe just too weird or just too, maybe they weren't relevant, maybe they weren't right. So I went back and asked AI what a good answer to the question would be. And then I used that to trim out anything that didn't fit what the AI model gave me. And I really wish I hadn't done that. And I just walked away from that interaction thinking, oh, we're in trouble, right? Because this student is just one of many. And this student was a very good student and one with a lot of promise, the kind of student that we expect to be able to see great things from. And they're already leaning on this system that they don't need, which is ultimately diminishing their creativity and diminishing their confidence. Because this is a student who would have been much more bold in their thinking before a tool like this was available to them.
22: For Shannon Valor, thinking well is to some extent about creativity. And creativity requires more than just time and cognitive patience. It also requires confidence.
5: I use the example of mountain climbing. So if you think about how you build confidence as a mountain climber, how do you get up the mountain? Well, the mountain climber does it through a process of trial and error that has real stakes. And by encountering a mountain that does not mold itself to their attempts. So the slippery part of the mountain doesn't make itself easier when you encounter difficulty. You have to get better in order to climb it. Now, compare that with trying to work through something of intellectual difficulty with a chatbot. The problem is that these chatbots will mold themselves and their answers to you, and they will accommodate your cognitive limits in ways that will induce a false sense of confidence, right? Unearned confidence. If a person has a confidence that they can jump off a roof and fly, that's not something we want them to have, right?
19: I wanted to ask what you make of the contention that these tools could alter our confidence in our own ability as a reader and a thinker, could limit our belief in what we're capable of thinking on our own.
17: Well, with good reason. We should have no confidence if we haven't built up a thinking apparatus. That's a correct assumption. In the last year, there have been these studies, one by a group from Microsoft, on workers who are using AI and those who are using only their own critical judgment to make decisions. And what you see is very simple. If they think that they're going to do it using AI, they don't use their more critical analytic processes. Now, that's one study that's very basic for, I'd say, the average adult. But then there's an MIT graduate student study in which the students were given ChatGPT or not to write an essay. And the students who used ChatGPT compared to the others had different brain activation patterns, but very importantly and very simply, they couldn't remember a single sentence that they had written themselves. This is a line from Sherry Turkle at MIT. She wrote it years ago. She says, "We do not transgress when we innovate. We transgress when we do not allow ourselves to examine what an innovation will disrupt or destroy." And that's what I think about with ChatGPT. What are we disrupting? What are we destroying potentially in its development?
16: If we have reading done for us, we minimize the number of occasions to figure out, well, what do I think? What do I feel? Why does this matter to me? How does this connect up with other parts of my life? If I read one thing, does it spur me to read something else? Because if I haven't read it, I'm not going to have an occasion to be so spurred.
22: There's a section in Naomi Baron's book, ReaderBot, that I've been thinking about a lot. In it, she describes how students are relying on generative AI to write their admissions essays.

0: start with an argument, I would start with a question, which is, why don't you drop the class?
1: Well, what if their answer to your question is they need the grade, you know, to get the degree, and they need the degree to get a job? And it's just as simple as that.
0: Yo, it's lame though, right? I think there's that question of what parts of your thinking are good to delegate to someone else and what parts have to be thunk for yourself. You know, and I use Claude for things like, in the past week, trying to figure out if I should bring a sick kid into the pediatrician. And Claude can kind of be an approximation of what does a typical pediatrician say to these symptoms. And I both don't want to start from the beginning and acquire all the knowledge a pediatrician has, but I also don't want to take off work and pull my kid out of school to see the real pediatrician if they're just going to say, come back later. But when it comes to, you know, the conversations I have with my kids when they ask me big questions or little questions. We talk a lot about Julius Caesar in my house, much more than preschoolers typically do, because my husband is a high school teacher and his kids staged Julius Caesar last year.
2: I come to bury Caesar, not to praise him.
0: So my kids have lots of questions about tyranny and friendship and loyalty. And I don't want to direct any of those questions to an AI, because I don't want them to receive, you know, the median person's approximation of whether Julius Caesar was a tyrant. I want my kids to have the space to think through some of the questions for themselves. And I also want them to hear my answers in particular and make this part of our connection.
3: What ends up happening is, on the one hand, you save an incredible amount of time by having an AI do the reading for you. But it also obviates the need or the opportunity for you to read yourself. What's happening now in the world of science, and I understand the rationale for it, is people are relying on various tools to, number one, locate what articles might be of interest on a particular topic, to do whatever the researcher asks for, to summarize each article, to compare them, to write a summary, you know, to do a kind of meta-analysis across the articles. And it does a really interesting job in that it looks quite impressive. But what gets eliminated is the perspective of the researcher. We're treating research as if it's an automatic system. So you put your coin in the slot, and then the research comes out. It's individual researchers who stop and think, wait a second, is that true? Or, you know what? This sparks something in my mind that's not actually in the article, but reading this article makes me think about whatever it happens to be. And that is what's getting lost when we have, in this case, in the research world, when we have our research pre-digested for us. And I understand the importance of not missing things that might be important. But you know what? We're going to miss things anyway, whether we use AI Science Direct or whether we do it ourselves. We're going to miss some things. But we're also going to have the opportunity, if we'd say, I'm doing this, at least some of it, the old-fashioned way, you know, I'll go for 50-50. We have the opportunity to be an individual scientist, an individual explorer, an individual human mind.
4: 50-50 might seem like a reasonable bargain, but it's unclear how many people will take Naomi up on it now that generative AI is offering up a sort of intellectual moving sidewalk, ready to take us from A to B without all the mental steps.
5: You know, it's very hard to opt out of this fast-moving world in which we think we have no time to engage in reflection, to engage in deeper thought. We think there is so much going on that we need to keep track of. And it's very easy to ditch habits like reading because they are so demanding. So you can't really blame individuals, is perhaps what I'm trying to say. You know, it's not up to individuals to say, now I've got to make a stand, I've got to force myself to think more. It would be great if we all could, but it's so easy not to. So, you know, that is a task that we confront as a society rather than as individuals.

0: to put the apple in the toothbrush holder?
1: Yeah.
2: I want to ask you about the time piece of the equation here, because, you know, we're all very busy. We're busy folk, right? How much of the problem here is that modern life just doesn't give us the time to do this anymore?
3: I completely agree with the assumption that we are too busy and that we don't have time. I disagree in that we don't have to be like that. And that is, I think we should have more priority given to the quality of what we experience, not the quantity that we so, in our culture, so rapaciously value as efficiency. It's a rapacious appetite for efficiency that I believe is a part of the problem. We can't experience the present because we have got this efficiency principle. So we're moving from one experience to the next. And so we are not experiencing anything at the level that would make life, I think, have more quality. If there's any group of people that I would excuse from this, it's the young parents. But everybody else, I say, prioritize.
0: Sweetie, did you make a mess?
1: Yeah.
4: It's nice to be let off the hook, especially by Marianne Wolfe. But I don't think I'll take her up on it.
1: Clean up.
4: I'd rather take a lesson from the way children engage with the world, particularly when it comes to what Leah Sargent calls the friction of thinking.
1: Clean up.
5: Kids have a near infinite patience for this sometimes, where my son, we were visiting a friend who has a little step down into their living room, and he's just learning about how to get down a step by himself. So he was ignoring a room full of toys, just climb up the step, and then try and step down again and again and again. And the reason he was drawn to it was because it was hard for him. I think my job as a mother is to help my kids hold on to the sense that that feeling of friction is the sign you're near somewhere you can grow, and how to calibrate, well, what amount of difficulty, what kind of hurt is the wrong kind of hurt, but that excitement, even when they're adults who otherwise might rest on what feels easy and what feels comfortable. When things are difficult, the right amount of difficult for you, something exciting could be about to happen. And I think that's something adults don't believe very often, that adults try and find the areas where they have mastery and where things are easier or finding a flow state. And that once you hit friction, it's a sign you've hit the domain you're not very good at. And therefore you want to back off.
4: Like any challenging accomplishment, climbing steps included, reading and thinking have to be maintained.
3: If we do not maintain, if you forget how to read at that deep level, if you are no longer able to be immersed in reading, you will slowly but surely and imperceptibly atrophy the reading brain circuit. It's like any skill. It won't disappear. You know, that's what's so deceptive. It'll be there. You'll feel like you can read and that you're getting the gist of the information. But will you have those feelings that allow you to activate your own best thoughts, that's Proust, or that will give you a chance to have a more empathic understanding of others? You don't give it time, you don't get the reward.
4: Shannon Baller.
6: Our schools, our institutions, our workplaces are all about metrics, are all about the tests, all about the benchmarks, all about ensuring conformity to an external standard that we use to measure whether the school is successful, to measure whether our children are successful. So this, you know, this long process of turning education into an exercise in producing test scores as opposed to expanding minds, or the way we've turned the workforce into a system for producing people who will see themselves as maximally efficient and optimizing machines for generating outputs instead of people collectively engaged in meaningful labor. we've already primed people to use these tools in ways that will mechanize their thinking and diminish their creativity. So it's not just the tool itself. It's the tool plus the incentives. It's the tool plus the values that we have promoted unwisely, I think, over the last few decades, where we have been trying to turn our children, trying to turn ourselves into maximally efficient machines. And so it should be no surprise now that we've built machines that will speed up that process, we imagine.
2: You use this metaphor in your book of AI as a mirror, and it raises the question, this analogy of AI as a mirror, of what thoughts exactly these mirrors are or aren't reflecting back to us.
6: We know, of course, that the mirror is not reflecting the thoughts of all of humanity, and certainly not representing the thoughts of humanity in any kind of neutral way. What gets fed into these models, the light that falls on them, if you will, comes from the sources of digitized data that large AI platform companies had access to. And that is all of the material that they scraped off of the internet primarily. And we know that the internet doesn't reflect everyone equally. So we see that machine learning models reflect back to us thoughts that represent historical majorities, people who have had disproportionate access to the internet, and people who have had the social privilege to have their thoughts recorded and transmitted to future generations.
2: It's also profoundly backward looking in a way. How does that create limitations for it as a tool for human thought?
6: That's the thing that I think worries me the most in the long term about how we are using these tools. There are absolutely legitimate uses for large language models, but increasingly people are using them as substitutes for human thought and decision making. We're using them to offload our own cognitive responsibilities. The problem with that is that all that these models can do is analyze the patterns of the thoughts we've already had. And so whenever we rely on these tools to then generate new decisions or new art or new code, what we're doing is ensuring that those same patterns are extended into the future.
7: Our world is tremendously complex. We should not forget that. We've created that world in which we've had a knowledge revolution and it's still going on. But the complexity that results from it is unbelievable. And, you know, if we need to somehow deal with that complexity and the challenges that it creates, and you can think of all the problems that humanity is facing yourself, then perhaps we need the discipline. We need to work on our capacity to think just to survive.
6: Think about what humans do when we make great leaps forward in art or in politics or in science. Often, those great leaps forward are moments where we break from the patterns of the past and we create a pattern that we've never seen before, a pattern that never existed before, but that our minds have put together in a new way. And that kind of creativity is at risk of being lost if instead we turn all of our productive, artistic, and cognitive capability over to machines that are designed to regenerate the patterns that the model has already seen. So we've got this rhetoric that AI is the future, that AI is the window through which we build better worlds. But in fact, I think AI is something that threatens to eat the future by simply reproducing the past and putting it where the future should be.
2: The future is very top of mind for me because I have a 18-month-old at home. He's just starting to use his language to express himself. No. We spend a lot of time reading books together.
6: Oh, that's great.
2: And so I do think a lot about the world that he's going to grow up in and the world of thinking that I want him to inhabit as he grows. So, you know, there's this fundamental question of why do we think at all? What is thinking for? And I guess the last thing I want to ask you is, how can we reestablish the importance, the value of learning and then of thinking in a world, as you describe, that's so tuned toward efficiency and ease?
6: Yeah, I think that's such an important question. And I think it comes down to learning to recover and reclaim the joy that we find in thinking. So that's something that I find a lot of my students who have been in very high-pressured educational environments for their whole lives have either lost touch with or never been given the privilege of taking pleasure in thinking. Because it's always been a task. It's always been something where the most important thing is that they not fail, where the most important thing is that they meet the standard. And I think the most important thing about thinking is what a tremendous source of joy it can be.
2: Where do you find the most joy in thinking?
6: You know, I find a lot of joy in reading fiction. And I think another thing that allows me to remain connected to the joy of thinking is conversation with other people who don't already share my point of view. A lot of times you say, yeah, I'm really interested in this thing. And then they just look at you like, what? What? Why would you be interested in that? That sounds incredibly boring, or I have no idea what you're talking about. And then suddenly you have this incentive to articulate what it is that's fascinating about this weird little hobby that you have, or what it is that's exciting about this new book or this new TV show that you're into. And so you start telling this story and you start finding in your own thoughts the source of that value, because you're trying to communicate it to somebody else. And then they're trying to do the same for you. And so it's in the friction of conversation with other people that we discover new, pleasurable, artistic, and intellectual horizons. And that's something that I think we need to reclaim as well. And so if you have children, find ways to help them take pleasure in intellectual exploration, where it's not about the pressure to succeed, where it's not about the fear of failure. And if you don't have kids, think about how you can recover that joy for yourself, because I think a lot of us are in work environments where we're not allowed to explore new horizons, where we're not allowed to take intellectual risks, where we're not allowed to sit and reflect and ponder about where we might go next, where it's always about pressuring us to perform like a machine. So if we can back away from that and recover the source of joy in thinking, then I think we can find the reasons to resist harmful uses of AI and rebuild the intellectual foundations for a creative and wise and enjoyable way of life.
0: Should we read this book about the two polar bears?
2: Polar bears. Can you say polar bears? That's right.
8: And it's been a joy thinking about all that. This documentary about the art of thinking is from Ideas producer Annie Bender.
2: Do you see the birds?
8: Ideas is a broadcast and a podcast. If you like the episode you just heard, check out our vast archive, where you can find more than 300 of our past episodes.
2: Should we turn the page?
8: Yeah. Technical production, Sam McNulty and Emily Carvasio. Our web producer is Lisa Ayuso. Senior producer, Nicola Lukšić. Greg Kelly is the executive producer of Ideas, and I'm Nala Ayed.
0: The bears are waving goodbye. Do you see that?
1: Done with them. Bye.
0: Bye. Bye.
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0: When there's a dog in need, Brady Oliveira and Alex Blumberg are hitting the ground running. Catch the new series, Must Love Dogs, a heartwarming show about a dog-loving couple and Brady's life as a running back for the Winnipeg Blue Bombers and a CFL All-Star. 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
3: This is World Report. Good morning. I'm Marcia Young. The union representing some WestJet flight attendants has issued a 72-hour strike notice. It means that if a deal is not reached, workers could be on the picket line as early as Sunday. Chiane Desjardins following the story. And Chiane, what is the latest?
4: So much of this breaking overnight and right before what's a busy summer long weekend in many provinces. So the union represents 4,400 flight attendants at WestJet. And like you mentioned, this 72-hour strike notice means a strike could begin as soon as Sunday if the two sides don't reach a deal. So the union says one of the key issues is flight attendants not being paid for certain things like ground duties. Now, the airline responded by issuing a 72-hour lockout notice, warning that some flights could be grounded by tomorrow, but the two sides are still actively negotiating to reach a deal.
3: What does this mean for passengers?
4: Well, WestJet says it operates more than 600 flights per day, and on some days carrying more than 70,000 passengers. So if this strike does happen, it'll potentially be felt by many travelers. This is a big airline, Canada's second largest. Now, that being said, WestJet has been allowing passengers with flights scheduled between now and August 4th to make a one-time change or cancel with no fee, and says should flight delays or cancellations occur, impacted people will be refunded or re-accommodated, quote, as applicable.
3: All right, thank you.
4: Thank you.
3: The CBC, Chiane Desjardins in studio. Police believe they have recovered the body of a missing 11-year-old Calgary boy. Parker disappeared about 2 weeks ago, prompting the community to rally together and try and find him. And as Ina Sidhu reports, it is a heartbreaking end to an exhaustive search.
5: For nearly 2 weeks, so many people woke up hoping it would be the day Parker came home.
6: Calgary Police Chief Katie McLellan says the search that has gripped the city has ended in tragedy.
5: It is with profound sadness that I can confirm that we have found the body of a small child, which we believe to be Parker.
6: Parker was last seen July 16th, wandering without a shirt. The 11-year-old was nonverbal. His disappearance prompted a massive search involving hundreds of officers and civilians. In the end, investigators say they received a tip from the public that a shoe had been found off a busy highway. Police had searched that general area around a creek before. Search manager Sergeant Rich Wall says they believe Parker wandered into a network of tunnels that were difficult to access.
7: The pipe is a 4-foot concrete pipe that goes into a myriad of other pipes. The labyrinths of pipes change in different diameters.
6: Inspector Lee Wayne with the Major Crimes Unit says they never gave up hope.
8: It's a somber day for Calgary today, but really our thoughts are with Parker's family.
6: Police say they are grateful to everyone who helped search for the little boy. Ina Sidhu, CBC News, Calgary.
3: People in the Ukrainian city of Lviv clear out the debris of a building damaged by a Russian strike. At least 8 people were killed and dozens more were injured across the country overnight. The heaviest casualties are being reported in the western city and also the Dnipro regions. In the capital, Kyiv, underground metro stations are serving as shelters. Those seeking cover say they don't believe Russians want peace.
9: For the sake of our children and all Ukrainians, we want to sleep peacefully, not live in constant fear of terrible explosions. We just want a normal, decent life in Ukraine.
3: NATO member Poland, meanwhile, is confirming this morning that a Russian missile fell within Polish borders overnight. More countries are being pulled into the U.S.-Israel war in Iran. The U.S. military has confirmed it launched a wave of strikes against Iran. It says it was in retaliation for attempted attacks on U.S. military positions in nearby countries. Today, Egypt's government says a fire at one of its ports was caused by a drone attack. The CBC's Willie Lowry joins me now from Washington. And Willie, what can you tell us?
1: So U.S. Central Command is confirming that Washington rolled out a wave of heavy strikes on several Iranian military targets. The White House says it is responding to what it calls a surprise attack by Iran yesterday, targeting military command centers, missile and drone facilities, as well as coastal surveillance and defense sites in Iran. President Donald Trump outlined the current state of the war while speaking to journalists on Wednesday.
10: We're going to be hitting them very hard because it's our turn to hit them. They know it's coming. They're asking us not to do it.
1: Iran responded by launching missiles at U.S. bases in Jordan, which were intercepted. They also, though, hit a facility belonging to a Chinese company in Kuwait. Kuwait's defense ministry says one person was killed in that attack. All of this is happening while Saudi Arabia and Egypt appear to be getting drawn into the conflict. Earlier this week, Saudi Arabia took part in joint strikes with the U.S. against Iranian-backed militia in Iraq. And a suspected Iranian drone attack has hit an Egyptian port.
3: Has there been any movement on the peace negotiations?
1: Not really. Pakistan's foreign ministry says the country is doing its best to try to get both sides back to the negotiating table. But at least for the time being, the countries appear content to trade tit-for-tat strikes. Iran believes time is on its side as the war drags closer and closer to the U.S. midterms in November, while the U.S. says it's dominating Iran militarily. U.S. President Donald Trump has so far refrained from returning to full-out war, but according to U.S. media, he has been given multiple options by the military.
3: Thank you, Willie.
1: My pleasure.
3: The CBC's Willie Lowry in Washington. French authorities say three people died trying to cross the English Channel near Dunkirk. Search and rescue teams were deployed after a water taxi was spotted near a breakwater. The people on board were found unconscious and confirmed dead after being taken ashore. Oxford University's Migration Observatory says tens of thousands of people reach the UK by small boats each year. Between 2018 and 2025, at least 162 people died in Channel waters. Japan's government says at least 30 people are dead after Tuesday's earthquake. Many of them died at a paper factory and a shopping mall near the southwestern city of Kumamoto. Police have released video of officers combing through the destroyed shopping center. A suspected gas explosion tore through the building minutes after the quake. Japan's chief cabinet secretary Minoru Kihara says relief efforts continue around the clock.
11: Saving lives and rescuing those affected by the disaster is truly a race against time. Today as well, the police, fire services, and self-defense forces will continue to make every possible effort in rescue and life-saving operations.
3: Thousands of people have been moved to evacuation shelters. Tens of thousands of people are without power. And finally, some say it is the most beautiful ship in the world. The Italian tall ship, Amerigo Vespucci, is now docked in Montreal. The ship is named after an Italian explorer from the 1500s. This is the last stop on its North American tour. And as Gloria Enriquez reports, Montrealers are being welcomed aboard to take a look.
12: It's a sailboat, very magnifico.
13: Denise Desrochers drove half an hour from Saint-Bruno-de-Montarville in Quebec to the port of Montreal's Grand Quai to see the Amerigo Vespucci in all its glory. The wooden vessel built in 1931 features four masts with thick ropes streaming down and a giant green, white and red flag waving off the stern.
12: Imagine the people...
13: The pirates. While there are no pirates on board, there are about 400 crew members. The Vespucci is used as a training ship for the Italian Navy. Inside the wheelhouse, Lieutenant Tommaso Magenes describes how the ship turns. Eight cadets use four wooden wheels to steer, so if they want to turn 10 degrees...
14: They have to move this one like 40 times. and it's very, very hard.
13: The ship is also a floating ambassador for Italy.
15: That's a very unique moment for us.
13: Julien Baudry is with the Montreal Port Authority. He says the Vespucci is arriving at the perfect time.
15: At a moment where Canada wants to diversify, when we get that type of ship coming at the Port of Montreal, we are developing close ties.
13: Baudry says Italy is the Port of Montreal's third largest trading partner and has a long history of welcoming Italian immigrants. The ship's visit, he says, celebrates all those connections. Gloria Enriquez, CBC News, Montreal.
3: And that is the latest national and international news from World Report. News anytime, cbcnews.ca. I'm Marcia Young.
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17: Hi, I'm Aaron Wary, in for Jamie. A key part of Mark Carney's deal to get a new pipeline built in Alberta involved a project that promised to bring down emissions. It's a carbon capture project called Pathways, and he was talking it up just yesterday in Red Deer, Alberta.
18: The Associated Pathways Carbon Capture Initiative will make Alberta's oil some of the lowest in carbon intensity in the world, while creating an entirely new industry built once again on Albertan drive and ingenuity, just as Alberta did with the oil sands when I was growing up here.
17: But Carney is far from the first Canadian leader to pin great hopes on carbon capture. Conservatives and Liberals alike have been pushing for this technology for two decades, though results have been limited so far. Investigative reporter Carl Meyer wrote a piece for The Narwhal tracing how politicians and oil companies have promoted carbon capture over the years, and what we actually know, or don't, about how well it works. Hey, Carl, thanks for joining us.
19: Thanks for having me.
17: So in your piece, you traced how politicians have pitched the public on this technology going all the way back to the earliest days of Stephen Harper's government. So take me back to that time. It's 2006 when the Conservatives formed government. What's going on in the oil industry at that time?
19: Yeah, so there was a boom happening in the oil sands. Emissions were rising, production levels were rising. Harper had been elected. In the spring of 2007, he flies out to Edmonton and meets with the Premier of Alberta at the time, Ed Stelmach, to announce some money and to announce a joint panel with the government of Alberta would investigate the potential of carbon capture to clean up the emissions in the oil sands. And Harper presents this as, if we can perfect this technology, we can use it to curb our greenhouse gas emissions. We can export the technology around the world. And he says, you know, the era of empty rhetoric is over. We are embarking on this new thing and kind of presents carbon capture as this promising technology. And I went back and looked at all the different statements. And this is all in the public record. We're talking about statements in Parliament, in the House of Commons, at committees, statements to the press. The statements, I found one every year from 2006 to this year, 2026, talking about the potential of carbon capture to lower emissions, the potential of us to be a world leader in this technology and to export it.
20: Carbon capture and storage has the potential to help us balance our need for energy with our duty to protect the environment.
21: This is the way the world is going. We are seeing it with global investment flows. We're seeing it with the opportunities to create new technologies and solutions that the world desperately needs.
19: All the while, emissions in the oil sands have been climbing and climbing. They were at 40 million tons a year in 2007 when Harper spoke. They're now at 92 million tons in 2024, the most recent data. But meanwhile, the ability of us to capture carbon has never gone beyond a few million tons per year. And you can actually look at our national inventory report out of Environment Canada that says we have captured a total of 68 million tons of emissions over 24 years. So from 2000 to 2024. oil sands are emitting much more than that over 1 year. So it adds much more than we've ever taken away over almost a quarter century.
2: Before we get too far down the road, we should probably define our terms. Just briefly, what is carbon capture and storage?
19: So carbon capture and storage is technology that sucks carbon dioxide out of an exhaust stream. So if you can imagine an oil and gas facility that's producing carbon dioxide exhaust, this technology captures it before it enters the atmosphere and does something with it. So either it's used by the industry for other industrial applications. A common one is to inject it back into the ground to try to get more oil out, or you can inject it into reservoirs and try to store it.
14: A project off BC's coast is turning to a familiar friend to help remove carbon dioxide from the air by capturing the greenhouse gas and injecting it into ocean rock. Engineers are looking at a region 300 kilometers off the coast of Vancouver Island with a capacity to hold 15 to 20 years worth of emissions.
19: There are other applications for carbon, but that's what we're talking about when we're using carbon capture in the oil sands in the oil and gas industry.
2: And the political interest in this, as you say, wasn't just a kind of passing fancy. There was a sustained push, as you mentioned, by various members of the Harper government over the years to develop and adopt this technology to promote it. Why do you think it was important to them politically, practically?
19: Emissions have been rising pretty much every year, as I mentioned, and the oil and gas industry, in particular the oil sands, has been a big contributor to exports and to the economy and to particularly, you know, royalties in Alberta. And it's appealing to envision a technology that can help us remove the emissions, remove the bad stuff, while still being able to do the good stuff. There are other ways of limiting the emissions, and particularly we can talk about that proposal by the Trudeau government to cap the emissions is another way to do it.
2: And then, as you also mentioned, in 2007, the federal and Alberta governments create this task force to advise them on carbon capture and storage. And in 2008, the task force comes back with a report that says Canada has an opportunity to create, quote, a world-leading technology that can reduce greenhouse gas emissions rapidly and on a massive scale, unquote. What kind of results were they imagining?
19: Yeah, they proposed that we could theoretically capture 600 million tons per year of emissions. So they don't give a precise date on that, but they do say that the implementation of carbon capture technology could be done with current technology within a decade. So 600 million tons a year, just to give a perspective, that's a majority of the country's entire emissions profile.
2: Yeah. As you say, like Canada's total GHG emissions in 2024 were 685 megatons.
19: Yeah.
2: So it's a huge number.
19: Yeah.
2: And, you know, it's been nearly two decades since then. How much progress have we made?
19: Natural Resources Canada told me that we are able to capture on the order of a few million tons per year. They don't want to give a precise figure because they say that it goes up and down depending on different factors. But the point is, it's not tens or hundreds of millions of tons. And it's not that the technology doesn't work. It has been proven to work. And the issue is scale.
2: And do you have a sense, I guess, of why we haven't seen the results that were imagined? You know, why hasn't it been adopted widely? Why hasn't it kind of lived up to those ideas that we were hearing in 2008?
19: I think a couple things. I think, first of all, it's expensive. The more you try to scale it up, the more facilities you have to attach it to. You have to do something with all of that carbon. It's quite a bit of it, which means you have to build pipelines and storage facilities to deal with all of the stuff. It's a huge, huge infrastructure project. Doing something on the scale of hundreds of millions of tons has never been done anywhere in the world. Another factor is that the oil sands companies themselves have told the government repeatedly that they will be able to take care of this.
22: Global demand for energy is increasing, and the challenge is to meet this demand while reducing our carbon footprint. Part of Shell's solution involves carbon capture and storage, and that's why we built Quest at our Scotford upgrader.
19: They have come out with proposals saying that they can capture tens of millions of tons of emissions by 2030, which is now doesn't seem like it's going to happen. They have said, you know, we don't need other forms of limits on our emissions because we'll be able to use technology to take care of it ourselves.
2: So the Conservatives are replaced by Justin Trudeau's Liberals in 2015. The Liberals obviously put a big focus on climate change, but they also still talked about carbon capture. Why do you think the push forward or the acceptance of it is bipartisan?
19: Yeah, so I talked with a few people for that piece I wrote. One of them was the former Environment Minister, Stephen Guilbeault, and I put that question to him. Why is this something that's been so appealing to politicians on both sides, on the Liberal and Conservative? And he said a couple of things. Global climate scientists have said that we need all the tools in the toolbox. We need to reduce emissions. We need to reduce our use of fossil fuels. And we also need technologies like carbon capture and other technologies in the carbon removal sphere, pulling it out of the atmosphere, to achieve what we need to achieve to limit global warming. And he said that message has been confused with the message of using carbon capture as a technology to continue to pump oil and gas. And then he said it's a very appealing message to politicians to think of it that way, but that's sort of a mischaracterization of what climate science says.
2: And then during Trudeau's tenure, there's this coalition of oil and gas companies started called the Pathways Alliance with a stated goal of eliminating GHG emissions, greenhouse gas emissions from the oil sands. They recently rebranded as the Oil Sands Alliance. Can you talk us through a bit how that group and why that group formed?
19: Yeah, so the Trudeau government was reelected in 2019 as a minority government, and then the pandemic happened in 2020, and then they went for an election in 2021. Part of their reelection platform was trying to go further on environmental rules.
0: And today, Canada is in a position to raise our climate ambition once again. Our new climate target for 2030 is to reduce our 2005 emission levels by 40 to 45%. And we will continually strengthen our plan and take even more actions on our journey to net zero by 2050.
19: And part of their platform included this emissions cap on the oil and gas sector. And shortly after they got elected, you can start to see the oil sands companies under the Pathways Alliance label talk to the government about, you know, we need a long time to prepare for this emissions cap. We need flexible rules to prepare for it. Entering into a negotiation with the government over how could we reasonably do this. And that leads eventually to the oil sands companies saying, we don't need a cap at all, publicly saying that. We just think it's going to be a divisive thing. It's going to divide Canadians, and we can move forward with this technology ourselves. And when the late 2024, when the Trudeau government finally comes out with the draft rules for this emissions cap.
4: So we will create a cap and trade system for the sector. It will reward low polluting facilities and incentivize higher polluting facilities to invest.
19: They explicitly tie it to the promises of the oil sands companies at the time. They say they're the ones who are saying we can cut 22 million tons by 2030 and considerably more after that by 2050. At one point, they were saying they'd get to net zero operational emissions by 2050.
4: We work closely to develop what is technically feasible for the sector, but also to keep the industry accountable to their own promise that they've committed to be carbon neutral by 2050. And it's also a form of insurance for Canadians that with this policy, we will continue moving towards the achievement of our goals.
19: And Jonathan Wilkinson, who was the Natural Resources Minister at the time, described the emissions cap as a backstop to ensure that the industry did what they said that they could already do. After the Carney government came in, there was a negotiation with the Alberta government where the end result was the deal that they have now, the MOU, which commits them to not moving forward with the emissions cap. So at the same time, the earlier comments from the oil sands companies about being able to cut 22 million tons, that's now gone. Now the current deal has scaled that quite down to 6 million tons by 2035. and possibly more, but we don't know if they're going to use carbon capture. It might be, they say, a range of technologies. So,
2: and I guess help us understand a bit why it would be in the interest of an oil company to get behind carbon capture, which conceivably puts an additional burden on them. Is there a financial incentive for them, or is that just that they know they need to address climate change and this is an acceptable path?
19: The original proposition from the oil sands companies was that they could install these carbon capture and storage network, this system, in order to continue having viability in the global oil market, that they had seen that lower emissions oil would be more and more popular with more carbon pricing regimes around the world, carbon border adjustments possibly taking place around the world. And they saw that as a path to continue. And they said that publicly. Another element, I think, is that they had already been using this technology for a number of years to do what they call enhanced oil recovery, which is injecting it into depleted wells to get more oil out. So they were familiar with it. And I think another aspect you have to talk about is there have been evidence collected that the industry has used it as a shield to portray themselves as doing something about their carbon pollution. I'm thinking of a congressional investigation a few years ago that talked about how oil companies were talking about carbon capture publicly as a way to reduce emissions, and then behind closed doors, they were talking about it as a way to continue having social license. And we continue to see evidence of that. There was a recent ProPublica investigation that talked in similar ways about an oil company funding a study that took a very rosy look at carbon capture.

0: So we've already talked about this a bit, but to get back to the present, Carney made the Pathways project a condition of getting a new pipeline built as part of the MOU with Alberta. Earlier this month, he reached an agreement with the Oil Sands Alliance.
1: The Government of Canada, the Government of Alberta, and the Oil Sands Alliance have now agreed on the terms to launch the Pathways project, the world's largest carbon capture and utilization and storage project.
0: What is this project now promising to achieve?
2: It's part of a commitment to cut 6 million tons per year with carbon capture by 2035. And 60 million tons by 2045 using what they call a range of technologies. So it's unclear how much carbon capture will be used with that. So for some perspective, the Canadian Climate Institute says that the rise in emissions that will happen because of the new oil to put into the new pipeline will be 20 million tons per year. So it's not even offsetting that. And then you have to consider, you know, they're talking about expanding the Trans Mountain pipeline, which was already twinned. There are other pipelines that are being discussed or enhancements to them that could increase emissions there. And this is all oil. There's also LNG facilities and that whole side of the story that will also increase emissions. So
0: there's also been this question about cost. The project was initially supposed to cost $16.5 billion, but now we're hearing it could be between $20 and $30 billion. Do we have a sense at this point of how much of that will be publicly funded?
2: We don't have a sense specifically. I think you can say for sure that there'll be a considerable amount. Let's talk about the obvious things first. There's the tax benefit for carbon capture. That's 50% for the equipment and then 37% for related sort of transport equipment. The Carney government extended that to 2035, and they also expanded it to allow companies to use it for enhanced oil production. In other words, to get more oil out of the ground. So you could see that as a subsidy. There are other elements like the oil pipeline itself. There's a question of how much public financing will go into that too. There's a Crown Corporation that's heavily involved with that. There's a private company that has made a non-binding commitment to hold a minority stake. And the government has also sort of left the door open to other financial incentives or help. I think you can say significant taxpayer involvement. We just don't know how much.
0: And on the political side, the current Conservative leader, Pierre Poilievre, who was a minister in the Harper government, which as we've now gone over, was fairly supportive of carbon capture. He has had some recent comments prompted, I believe, by a question from you. What has he said? And I guess, how do you interpret those comments?
2: Yeah. Soon after he became leader, after 2022, he was quite vocal in the House of Commons about pushing the government, this was the Trudeau government at the time, to support carbon capture in the oil and gas industry more.
0: That was part of my conversation with Carl Meyer, an investigative reporter with the Narwhal. If you want to listen to the full episode, you can find Front Burner wherever you get your podcasts or on YouTube. I'm Aaron Wherry. Thanks so much for listening.

0: Good morning. 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We'll step inside the Strathcona branch, which has been going strong for 113 years and counting. Also, it's been a really intense summer for Edmonton weather. We'll hear from the city about how they plan for these kinds of weather events, different precautions they may have in place. Right now in Edmonton, looking at the weather, it's 14 degrees, calm winds out there to start. We're looking at mainly sunny skies, east winds picking up to about 20, even 40 kilometers per hour this afternoon, a high of 25 degrees with the humidex topping out at about 27. We will see a few clouds and increasingly cloudy skies for later this evening. Looks like a chance of showers and risk of a thunderstorm through the late evening and overnight, and we'll head down to a low of 14 degrees. At 5:31, Adrian Lamb joins us from our CBC Edmonton newsroom. Good morning, Adrian.
1: Good morning, Tara. With the August long weekend approaching, travel plans for WestJet passengers could be changing very quickly. That's because around midnight, the union representing some 4,400 flight attendants issued a 72-hour strike notice. The CBC's Darren McCaffrey has more on how the airline is reacting.
2: WestJet have now also essentially counterattacked, if you like, by issuing this lockout notice as well. And publicly, things do seem to be going in the wrong direction, but negotiations are continuing. Well, let's have a look at what both sides, though, are saying this morning. Let's start with the unions, with the Canadian Union of Public Employees. Their president has said that they've been clear about what needs to change, and we have worked hard to reach a fair deal. They said that there is still time to avoid a strike. We continue to bargain around the clock until this is resolved. Then we've also heard from the WestJet CEO effectively saying that they have issued this lockout notice in response to actions taken by the union. It was not one they say they took lightly, and they sincerely regret the inconvenience and the uncertainty this is likely to cause their guests. And they say that while they greatly value and the work and contributions of the cabin crew, it is their responsibility to ensure the integrity of their network. And they still say, again, that element of positivity, that there is still time to avoid the strike, that they will continue to bargain around the clock until it is resolved.
1: That's the CBC's Darren McCaffrey reporting for us from Toronto this morning. To Calgary now, where police say it's not the outcome they wanted, but they are relieved they were able to bring Parker home. The body of the 11-year-old boy was found yesterday, nearly 2 weeks after he disappeared from his day home. The CBC's Colleen Underwood has more.
3: Like everyone else, we hoped for a different outcome.
4: Police Chief Katie McClellan says so many had held on to hope right up until Parker's body was found yesterday. It's believed the 11-year-old boy had entered a culvert in an area between McKnight Boulevard and 64th Avenue near Deerfoot. Police say the area had been searched before, but that there was no way passersby could have seen him because of how deep he had traveled into a network of tunnels.
3: Our thoughts are with Parker's family, loved ones, friends, and everyone who has been affected by this tragedy.
4: Police say they hope the family finds some comfort in knowing they were not alone on this journey. The search for Parker captured the hearts of so many in Calgary and beyond. Calgary Police Sergeant Rich Wall.
5: Like the chief said, not the result that we wanted, but we are relieved. And I've been speaking to all the search teams and all the other search managers. We're relieved to be able to bring Parker home.
4: Police say based on their information, there is no evidence of foul play. Colleen Underwood, CBC News. Calgary.
1: To central Alberta. Red Deer is not only where Alberta's latest housing agreement with the federal government was announced, it's a place hoping to take advantage of the multi-million dollar offer. Lena Alsadi has the details.
6: Alberta, and its third largest city by population, has been rapidly growing. And so Executive Director of Build Central Alberta, Chris Windrum, is happy to hear there's more housing money coming to Red Deer.
7: When we talk about $3 million in investment, that's really not enough needed to really make any growth happen.
6: After a $12 million federal housing accelerator fund was canceled months ago, leaving the city with only $3 million of that. Yesterday, Prime Minister Mark Carney and Premier Danielle Smith announced the federal government will invest $510 million into housing infrastructure like water supply in the province. Funding Windrum says he hopes the city will take advantage of.
7: What I'm looking forward to is making sure that Red Deer is actually asking for enough funding to be supporting those next pieces that we truly need within our community.
6: Mayor Cindy Jeffries thinks this new agreement with the federal and provincial governments is a fresh chance to support the growth with more housing.
8: And that's very clearly what they've been working on. And this new agreement, I think, will help us get there.
6: The new agreement will span 8 years. Lena El Saadi, CBC News, Red Deer.
1: And finally, Tara, so many of us have been grappling with the after effects of severe summer weather. And the city of Edmonton says it's working to ensure residents stay safe. Kelsey Johnson has more on how.
9: Edmonton is experiencing its wettest summer on record. Downed trees, flooded roads, and canceled events are some of the many safety risks that have been caused by the storms. Emma Chong, Senior Manager of Emergency Management for the City of Edmonton, says operational crews have been working 24/7 to try and respond to weather-related issues and ensure event organizers are prepared.
10: We're responding constantly to the evolving threats that weather provides. It's unpredictable at best. We work really closely with groups like Environment and Climate Change Canada to receive the best possible information to be able to adjust our operational patterns. But frankly, right now, it's a day-to-day experience.
9: Terry Lang, a meteorologist from Environment and Climate Change Canada, says the amount of moisture we've already received this year has only added to the chance of severe weather.
11: It all kind of started off in the winter. There was a lot of snow into the spring, a lot of rain. And when we have a wet ground, that actually helps to contribute to more thunderstorms.
9: For the rest of the summer, Edmontonians are encouraged to monitor weather updates and plan their summer ventures accordingly. Kelsey Johnston, CBC News, Edmonton.
1: 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Also on the CBC Listen app, like your chat from yesterday with that automotive instructor from Nate about not driving through water. Mm-hmm. So lots of tips and news you can use to be had out there.
12: Yeah, would you say about 80% of our news lately is weather-related?
1: You know, I'm feeling quite weather-ish. I think it's been weather-heavy. I think that's fair to say.
12: Yeah, no longer is it just the small talk thing we lean
1: absolutely
12: on.
1: Absolutely. How's
12: just
1: the weather?
12: The top story.
1: We're focused up now.
12: Exactly.
1: Yeah.
12: Thanks, Adrian.
1: You're welcome.
12: Adrian Lamb from our CBC Edmonton newsroom this morning. Good morning, everybody. If you're just tuning in, welcome to Edmonton AM. The early start, 5:37 is our current time, and I'm Tara McCarthy, joined by Katie Teeling on this Thursday morning, which is actually your Friday. Do I hear this correctly?
13: It is. I have the day off tomorrow.
12: Oh, what are you going to do?
13: I'm moving into my new apartment.
12: Oh, okay. So more moving.
13: It never ends for me. You know, I like to keep on my toes, always pack up and move wherever I want.
12: So then next month you're going to move again?
13: Yeah, exactly.
12: Oh, okay. Yeah. That's fun. By fun, I mean not at all. Are you excited to move into a new place?
13: I am.
12: Yeah?
13: It's really nice. It's like right in the heart of downtown.
12: Oh, like that's nice.
13: Yeah, right near Japanese Bistro. Mm-hmm. So I know what I'm doing tomorrow night after I'm all moved in. Am I excited to pack all my stuff into my dad's truck again? Less so, but I'm excited for the new place.
12: At least it's packed, though. Like, you haven't unpacked it, right?
13: Oh, no. It's all in my parents' garage, ready to go.
12: Bad.
13: Yeah, it'll be good.
12: Now, what are you moving into a two-bedroom? Is it just going to be you? Are you going to...

0: Do you feel like you need to get some more things for your apartment, or are you all kind of set? You can move in and just set the whole place up. You're good to go.
1: I have pretty much everything. Okay. I don't have a couch.
0: Oh, you don't have a couch?
1: No. And then I did live with a roommate for the last year.
0: Yep.
1: And so when we moved into separate places, we realized how much individual things that kind of go together we bought separately.
0: Mm-hmm.
1: I have the dining table. She has the dining chairs.
0: Oh, so that much that they're integrated. So now you're... Okay, so you don't have anywhere to sit is what you're saying, unless you sit on top of the table.
1: Correct.
0: That's what we're looking at. Mm-hmm. Well, I think you could probably get a couple chairs in there after a little bit. Or do you have any camping chairs? Because those are in a pinch.
1: I do, actually.
0: You could set those up for the time being.
1: Perfect.
0: Many a person has done such things where you have a living room just filled with a couple camping chairs for the first little bit.
1: Kind of cozy.
0: Yeah.
1: Yeah, that's a vibe.
0: Grab a pillow, sit on the floor. Nothing wrong with that. Well, it seems like it'll be a pretty good couple days for moving. If you do, take more than a day, because the worst is when you get a torrential downpour and you're moving boxes.
1: You mean when you're driving your dad's truck and you walk
0: and the mattress is flailing out the back. Yeah.
1: You know what? It happens to the best of us, but you're right. We are going to have a sunny couple days ahead of us. Currently it's 14 degrees in Edmonton, humid, sunny day ahead of us, sunny skies throughout the day. High of 25, the humidex is 27. Right now, the winds are calm, but we'll see stronger winds throughout the day. Winds from the east at 20 kilometers an hour, gusting to 40 this afternoon. We'll see some clouds this evening, then showers and a risk of thunderstorms in the late evening and overnight with a low of 14. Environment Canada is predicting minor thunderstorms in northern and western Alberta in the afternoon. Areas surrounding high level will be getting some rain all day today. Tomorrow, high of 29, some showers in the morning with a risk of thunderstorms, so don't put your umbrella away just yet, but they should be clear in the late morning. Right now, though, it's 14 degrees.
0: Thanks, Katie. The Edmonton Public Library is celebrating its 113th anniversary this year. The Strathcona branch is also celebrating 113 years and making it the oldest library in the city. So back in May, Edmonton AM tech Sean Newton wanted to find out more about the specific branch. Sharon Day was the executive director of customer experience with EPL at the time, and now she's actually been named as the new chief executive officer for the public library system. Well, here's Sharon giving Sean a tour of the Strathcona branch a few months ago.
2: This is the 1913 first annual report of the Edmonton Public Library and Strathcona Public Library. Anybody who's worked with the public will find this hilarious. So the patrons of the libraries have come from all sections of the city's life. An examination of the 10,000 names entered on the borrowers' registers in 9 months reveals the complex character of our city population and the widespread need for generous library privileges. The appreciation of the public has been expressed in the most tangible forms: respect for the library rules and care for library property. The rare instances of boorishness stand markedly in contrast with the well-nigh universal loyalty of the visitors to the library and reading rooms. I would love to know their definition of boorishness, because I'm sure, I would be boorish probably, pretty much.
3: By 1913 standards.
2: By 1913 standards, yeah. So it's just really, I've had so much fun going through this and looking at it and then comparing some of the photos. But if you want, I can kind of take you on a walk around.
0: Yeah, sure.
2: I just jumped in. So this is the very first, the real actual document in my hands. Here's the very first annual report of the Edmonton Public Library. It says something about that Strathcona had caught the library bug, and they were able to very quite successfully to meet the minimum threshold in the next couple of years. And as part of that, they really wanted a vibrant community space. So it was more always than just a place for books. There was a place for meeting rooms. There was a place for culture. The basement was the men's meeting room. And so the men were down there. You could see it's hazy because they were smoking down there. And it was the men's reading room, quite specifically. It's literally labeled the men's reading room, which I think is hilarious. And then you can see some photos of the different sections of the library and the auditorium upstairs.
4: This is kind of interesting. So if you think about some of the things that would have been thought about when you built a public library in 1913 and how times have changed, you can see the high steps coming up, so it's not accessible for strollers or walkers or wheelchairs and those kinds of things. You can see in the photo that it's just a building overlooking the river. There's not a lot of trees around. 1913 Edmonton is kind of what we expected. So the things that we've changed through the years have been with those kinds of services in mind. So
5: Like our first renovation was in 1948, and there's been others through the years, and it's all around keeping the beauty.

0: beauty and the character of this historical building, but also changing it for the times to ensure that we can provide the best possible services and being accessible and inclusive. You asked me a question the other day about why other maybe historical buildings haven't survived and why this one has. And I think it's because the needs of the community have remained unchanged. While the role of the public library is always to connect people to resources, to information, and that has changed how we do it. Originally, of course, it was books and stories and those sorts of things, and we now do it. We have the internet, we have all sorts of other ways to do it. But the need to connect people to resources has been the same. So we have always been shown and demonstrated by this petition, the library bug that got caught in Strathcona, even like back in 1909, that the public in Edmonton, they value the public library, they understand the reason they want it, and it's a community hub. The reason why this has been vibrant and bustling and active and living the entire 110 years that it's been alive is because it is a living space where the community understands it's their space. It's the community living room. That will remain unchanged for public libraries for the next 100 years as well. So while we do might look different, the reasons for it are the same, and our mandate is unchanged.
1: I'm kind of curious, just on I mean, you mentioned the baseboards and the really nice wooden doors. Mm. Part of the reason this library is interesting is because it is it's beautiful. Do you think there's value in, I guess, having a space like a library and making sure that it's not just a room where we keep books? You know, it is beautiful, a nice place to hang out. Feels welcoming, all of those things.
0: Yes. Have you heard the term palaces for the people, palaces of the people? So, and I think Calgary's mayor, and she said it nicely when they opened their downtown branches, because people deserve beautiful places and beautiful spaces to be. And so you want a place where every single person feels welcome and where they see themselves reflected in the space. And that's why every library is going to feel different. You see these black wingback chairs here. None of our other libraries would have these kinds of chairs. They are very traditional looking. They don't fit the vibe of, say, if you've been to downtown or to Calder Branch. They're just much more modern looking. The furniture is more modern looking.
1: Yeah, so these are, dare I say, chairs for smoking in.
0: Indeed. In fact, where's the stand-up ashtray? Yes. I mean, they're comfortable.
1: Yeah.
0: But they're maybe not the most comfortable for children or for an elderly person. So, every library will reflect its community a different way and reflect the use because, again, we're community-led. The living, gathering space of public life and civic life, we need a public space. It's so important for our functioning democracy to have those kinds of spaces, and the library, that's an important role we fill as well. So this is enshrined in the Charter of Rights, right? It's the right to peaceful assembly, and there are so few public spaces where everybody's welcome. The library is one of the few. So our role in that is also going to be really important because things become increasingly online and technology takes an even greater part of our lives. We need that human connection, and we can take a leadership role there.
1: Yeah, well, pretty cool to stand here in a building where that's been going on for 113 years.
0: Yeah, absolutely.
2: Sharon Day is with the Edmonton Public Library. She was speaking with Edmonton AM technician Sean Newton, and that story first aired back in May. Earlier this month, Sharon was named the new Chief Executive Officer for EPL, and she'll start in that role on August 17th. Of 5:47 right now. Big Valley Jamboree begins tonight in Camrose, Alberta, and one of the headliners for the Country Music Festival is Old Dominion. The band's from Nashville, Tennessee, and they'll be performing on the main stage this Friday at 9:30 in the evening. This stop in Camrose is part of their How Good Is That World Tour. Here's a track from Old Dominion. This is called No Hard Feelings.

0: That's Nashville band Old Dominion with No Hard Feelings, and they're performing at Big Valley Jamboree in Camrose tomorrow night. The Country Music Festival actually starts this evening, though, with a kickoff party and then continues all the way through Sunday. And stay tuned. Later this morning, one of the organizers of BVJ will join us to talk about the festival and how they prepare for all types of weather at this time of year, which is extremely necessary given how we've experienced the summer so far. So that conversation is coming up on Edmonton AM right after the 8 o'clock news. Right now, it's 5:51, and I'm Tara McCarthy. You're tuned to Edmonton AM. I'm joined by Katie Teeling, who has a look at the forecast.
1: Currently, it's 14 degrees in Edmonton. We have another sunny and humid day ahead of us. Sunny skies throughout the day, high of 25, UV index of 6, so it might be time to break out the old sunblock. Humidex is 27 today as well. Right now, the winds are calm, but we'll see strong winds throughout the day. Winds from the east at 20 kilometers an hour, gusting to 40 later this afternoon. We will see some clouds this evening, then showers and a risk of thunderstorms in the late evening and overnight with a low of 14. Tomorrow, we'll see a high of 29, showers in the morning with a risk of thunderstorms. So don't put those umbrellas away just yet, but they should clear in the late morning. Right now, though, it's 14 degrees.
0: Thanks, Katie. This has been Edmonton's rainiest summer on record. Torrential thunderstorms have damaged trees, they've flooded roadways, and shut down some major events. The city of Edmonton has implemented plans and procedures to respond to these storms. Emma Chong is the senior manager of emergency management with the city, and she spoke with Radioactive host Jessica Ng about the plans and procedures they have. Here's our conversation.
2: My team's been busy. We serve a coordination function more in emergency management. So as busy as we've been, the operational crews have been even busier. I would say that this is normally what we would call provincial hazard season. So we're typically working in files that involve wildfires and air quality and heat issues. But working in rain to this level is definitely a different experience for us.
3: So what does that mean for your crews?
2: What that means for us is... we're responding constantly to the evolving threats that weather provides. It's unpredictable at best. We work really closely with groups like Environment and Climate Change Canada to receive the best possible information to be able to adjust our operational patterns. But frankly, right now, it's a day-to-day experience, understanding what the weather could be like and putting appropriate resources in place to be able to respond and recover from what we're dealing with.
3: So when it comes to the planning ahead of time, especially knowing that Alberta weather can change so quickly, how ready is your team to respond, to deploy, to change, to pivot?
2: So I need to speak about this from an emergency management standpoint versus an operational standpoint. Mm-hmm. So an emergency management program, we work in an all hazards program, which means that we work throughout the year to have the right training and processes in place that allow us to respond to a variety of threats, whether they be environmental disasters or technological issues or human cause incidents. In terms of how we focus our work, we have a hierarchy of priorities that we work through, and that is enabled through scenario plans that enable interagency coordination through repeatable and flexible work.
3: What do those scenario plans look like when you have situations like the Post Malone concert at Commonwealth or the Neon Skies Festival downtown? And I mean, even this weekend, we've got more rain on the forecast and Heritage Fest planned.
2: So the city of Edmonton has a fantastic civic events and festivals team, and they really lead the country right now in terms of risk assessment related to events. So when organizers apply for an event, they work through a process to create emergency response plans and have strategies in place if a variety of conditions change in their experience throughout the weekend. We are a 24/7 operation, so if there is something that is problematic, there's on-site supports that are available for them, as well as supports that we can deploy. But really, we're focusing about adaptive planning and making sure that event organizers have strategies in place to respond. And we've got Heritage Days coming up this weekend. We know that we are still monitoring for severe weather impacts. And what we encourage is, although event organizers have plans in place, Edmontonians, before they leave the house, please check the weather, use the WeatherCan app to see what conditions are in place, and adjust your plans accordingly to take that personal safety step first.
3: If someone is out in their car, for example, during a major storm, what is the best action to take?
2: I would recommend, depending on the situation, following the instructions that are provided from the WeatherCan app. We know that there's some basic protocols that should be followed depending on the circumstances. Extreme weather can experience rainfall or wind or lightning or even at the extreme tornadoes. So going to those trusted sources is really important. But what we do know is that please don't be driving through water that you can't see through. When in doubt, avoid those water disruptions. And remember that beneath overpasses on bridges or other transportation systems, that's not a safe place to stay. So getting into safe spots like off the major transportation arteries and into parking lots is a better strategy if you need to be on the roads during that time.
3: And those transportation arteries saw a lot of precipitation, some damage to infrastructure more generally. We heard today and recently that we've been receiving support from Calgary, or we are going to be, including arborists to support storm response and recovery. So what does that look like, especially when you're trying to coordinate and figure out what you need from other cities, other municipalities?
2: So right now, our operations team is leading a lot of work related to responding to downed trees and debris. They go through a process to assess their resources and see what they have available. With prolonged issues like this, fatigue is something that they need to actively manage for their staff. And if they get to a point where they identify that they don't have enough resources to respond or their resources are wearing down, we have the opportunity to work with other municipalities to share resources through mutual aid processes to make sure that we're helping each other when we have capacity to do so. And that's something that happens throughout the year in a variety of circumstances across Alberta. So we're really grateful that the City of Calgary has volunteered to send their folks up, and they're actively working right now to work alongside the city teams for the recovery issues that we're noticing.
0: Emma Chong is the Senior Manager of Emergency Management with the City of Edmonton. She was speaking with Radioactive host Jessica Ng. Right now, we are at 5:57, just a few minutes away from 6 o'clock. So Adrian Lamb's popped back into our studio out of the newsroom with a look at a headline. Good morning, Adrian.
4: Good morning, Tara. Summer travel uncertainty. Mm-hmm. A union representing 4,400 WestJet flight attendants has issued a 72-hour strike notice. The airline is responding with a lockout notice and warns that flights could be grounded by tomorrow. If no deal is reached, the attendants could walk off the job in the middle of the upcoming holiday long weekend. So flight attendants have been without a contract, as you know, since the end of last year, and pay is the main issue in this dispute. So we'll have more coming up in our national news.
0: Thanks so much, Adrian.
4: You're welcome.
0: And let's toss things over to Katie Teeling for a look at the forecast set you up on this Thursday morning.
1: Currently, it's 14 degrees in the city. We have another sunny and humid day ahead of us. Sunny skies throughout the day with a high of 25, UV index rather of 6, and humidex is 27. Right now, the winds are calm, but they will pick up throughout the day. Winds from the east at 20 kilometers an hour, gusting to 40 this afternoon. It'll get cloudy this evening as well. We'll see some showers and a risk of thunderstorms in the late evening and overnight with a low of 14. Environment Canada is predicting minor thunderstorms in northern and western Alberta in the afternoon. Areas surrounding high level will be getting some rain all day. Tomorrow, we'll see a high of 29, showers in the morning with a risk of thunderstorms, and then it should clear in the late morning. Right now, though, it's 14 degrees.
0: Thanks, Katie. Investors lost hundreds of billions of dollars back in the year 2000 during that dot-com market crash. And now many market watchers are worrying that AI could also be a bubble that's about to burst. So we'll take a closer look at the latest round of fears in our next hour on the program. Also, you want to be tuned right here to CBC Radio 1 on Monday. While we won't have an Edmonton AM show, be sure to have your dial right here at 4 p.m. because there'll be a show called Mountain Love airing. It's by CBC Edmonton reporter Liam Harrop, who spoke with all sorts of folks who are obsessed with climbing these giant lumps of rock we know as mountains. So we'll have a little preview of one of the interviews included in that special. Stay tuned for that right here on Edmonton AM. 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

0: Good morning. 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The U.S. and Saudi Arabia have attacked Iran-backed paramilitary groups in Iraq. So we'll look at how this escalation could complicate the U.S.-Iran ceasefire negotiations. Right now, with a look at weather, here's Katie Teeling.
1: Currently, it's 14 degrees in the city. We have another sunny day ahead of us, high of 25. Right now, the winds are calm, but they'll pick up throughout the day. Winds from the east at 20 kilometers an hour, gusting to 40 this afternoon. No showers in the forecast, but there are some tomorrow. Right now, it's 14 degrees.
0: And Adrian Lamb has a look at a headline from our CBC Edmonton newsroom. Good morning, Adrian.
2: Good morning, Tara. Calgary police say it's not the outcome they wanted, but they are relieved they were able to bring Parker home. The body of the 11-year-old boy was found nearly 2 weeks after he disappeared from a day home. So we'll have more in our local news.
0: Thanks for the update, Adrian. Back to Katie with a first look at traffic on this Thursday morning.
1: We're getting reports of a collision in the southbound lane of the Henday just after Collingwood Road. It's not slowing down the flow of traffic just yet, but just keep your eyes peeled as you make your way down there this morning. As well, there's still some closures left over from Monday's thunderstorm. The ramp onto the White Mud westbound from 170th Street and the ramp off the White Mud westbound to 178th Street are both closed for emergency repair, but are expected to open on August 5th. If you see something, feel free to give us a shout at #740 or text us at 587-336-2929.
0: Thanks, Katie. 11 minutes now after 6 o'clock. The U.S.-Iran war is escalating once again, with new players entering the fray. Yesterday, Saudi Arabia and the U.S. carried out a joint attack against Iran-backed militias in Iraq. Iran then hit back, launching a barrage of missiles at U.S. forces. Akash Maharaj is a senior fellow at the University of Toronto's Monk School of Global Affairs and Public Policy. He joins us now to talk about this. Good morning, Akash.
3: Good morning, Tara.
0: Why did Saudi Arabia get involved in this conflict?
3: Well, stepping back, there was an interim ceasefire agreement between Iran and the United States signed in mid-June, but it crumbled 3 weeks later. Notwithstanding the claims of both governments, that agreement left all the major issues of the war unresolved. Since then, the Americans and Iranians have been locked in an increasingly violent ballet with one another. The Americans did pause their campaign a few days ago as their munitions ran low, but the Iranian military apparently judged this to be a moment of weakness rather than an opportunity to negotiate further, and responded by striking U.S. military bases in the region, as well as the assets of allies like Saudi Arabia, also Egypt, Jordan, and Kuwait. So, in consequence of that, the Americans and the Saudis responded by bombing not only targets inside Iran, but also Iran's non-state proxies operating from bases in Iraq. So though, despite the fact that the Americans and the Iranians both desperately need to step back from the brink, both countries are drawing one another towards the abyss and dragging other states like Saudi Arabia in their wake alongside them.
0: Right, I see. So what role really are these Iran-linked groups playing in potentially expanding this conflict?
3: The entire conflict is being played out not just between states, but also between non-state actors. For Iran, they are at the center of a web of groups that they refer to as the Axis of Resistance. The particular group that was bombed by the Americans and the Saudis are referred to as the Popular Mobilization Forces in Iraq. They're actually a coalition of about 65 armed factions, and somewhat extraordinarily, they are officially, at least nominally, an arm of the Iraqi military, reporting directly to the Prime Minister. But in reality, they are an independent group of militants who have publicly pledged their loyalty to Iran's supreme leader. They act as one of the arms of the Iranian military, and they are only one arm. There are others in areas like Yemen, Gaza, Lebanon, Syria. And it is the activation of these networks that threatens to grow this conflict across the region.
0: Where do you see this conflict heading then, as more countries appear to be joining the war?
3: That is the great risk, that although there are negotiations ongoing right now, the conflict is slipping out of the ability of any of the actors at the negotiating table to actually bring about a resolution, even if they wanted to do so. These small groups across the region are loyal to Iran, but they're not directly controlled by Iran. They have their own interests and their own agenda. Similarly, one of the reasons Saudi Arabia appears to have joined the bombing campaign alongside the United States is because they appear to be losing confidence in the willingness or ability of the Americans to protect them directly. The war is not just growing, it is fragmenting, and that works against any form of negotiated settlement.
0: Well, and it seems confusing because U.S. President Donald Trump said that the U.S. was in negotiations with Iran, but then yesterday, in an interview with Fox News, he said the U.S. would be hitting Iran hard. How do you make sense of that, Akash?
3: Rather surprisingly, Donald Trump is telling the truth in both cases. He did strike Iran. He will continue to do so. He's also in negotiations with the Iranians, but he's negotiating with a group of Iranians who don't have direct control over the military. Because Iran is a dictatorship, I think it's easy to imagine that it is controlled by a small group of people who have total control over the state and who are acting out of some kind of coherent strategy. In reality, like many authoritarian states, the political class in Iran is made up of several different constituencies who compete with and against one another for power and control of resources. Donald Trump is negotiating with parliamentarians, people like Iran's Speaker of the Parliament and members of the Foreign Ministry, who do want to come to terms with the United States. But those people don't have full control over the Iranian military, who appear to believe that they can win this war, if not by defeating the Americans in the field, perhaps by wearing down the willingness and the ability of the Americans to remain in the field. The result is that Trump is negotiating, and he's obtaining concessions, but he's negotiating with people who have limited ability to deliver on those concessions in their own country.
0: So then what will you be watching for to possibly unfold in the days to come?
3: Well, for negotiations to move from an exercise in words to the hope of deeds will rely not so much on the goodwill or the intelligence of the actors at the table, but on their desire to retain their hold on power. For the Iranians, that means that the Iranian military will be in an angry debate with their legislators about whether they can afford to continue the war, whether Iran's economy will survive, whether the Iranian military can continue replenishing its supply of munitions. For the Americans, their deadline is the upcoming midterm elections, which will be held on the 3rd of November. The Republicans hold a 6-seat majority in the Senate and a 4-seat majority in the House of Representatives. They are likely to lose control of both houses of Congress if Trump is unable to go into that election, having said that he has won or at least ended the war. It is the hope of political victory that might cause both countries to give up the hope of total military victory.
0: Mm-hmm. Akash, thanks so much for joining us. It's been great to speak with you about this.
3: Thank you.
0: Akash Maharaj is a senior fellow at the University of Toronto's Monk School of Global Affairs and Public Policy. 18 minutes now after 6 o'clock. Let's find out about the latest in sports. We're joined by Scott Regehr. Good morning, Scott.
4: Happy Friday, Junior.
0: Happy Friday, Junior. It's day 7 at the Commonwealth Games. So what's the latest from Glasgow? Because the Canadian team has just been knocking it out of the park.
4: Yeah, Damian Warner's in focus this morning, Tara. He's off to a pretty good start in the decathlon. He was the fastest among all competitors in the 100 meters. And Warner continues to lead the field after the long jump competition. They are contesting the shot put at the moment, which is not Damian's strongest event, but he's still in the lead as things stand. He's 36 years old now, the London, Ontario native. He is a favorite to win gold by the time all is said and done. He, of course, won decathlon gold at the Tokyo Olympics and was positioned to defend that gold at the Paris Games, but then failed to make a height in the pole vault. Meanwhile, it was a more modest medal haul yesterday for Canada in Glasgow, just 4 medals in total, including getting shut out in the pool. Part of the issue, fatigue. Canada's women's swim team is comprised of just 6 athletes, with the likes of Summer McIntosh and Taylor Ruck choosing to stay home. Yesterday in the medley relay, the Canadian team finished barely off the podium in fourth because half the team, Sophie Angus and Ella Jansen, competed earlier in the day in 200-meter individual races. And Captain Kylie Maas shared her thoughts.
5: With these ladies, both of them doing 200s tonight, like, I couldn't be more proud of this team and to just rally after a long couple days with a small group of people. It's been really special, I think, to bond with one another. And I know that this experience will pay dividends moving forward into the next couple years.
4: Kylie Maas, swimming now done at the Commonwealth Games. Overall, Canada sits in second place in the medal standings because they have the second most golds, which are weighted quite highly at the Commonwealth Games compared to other competitions.
0: Yeah, they've been doing really well. Let's go to baseball because Blue Jays pitchers are speaking out loud and clear. What's going on?
4: Yeah, one with his arm, the other with his mouth. On the mound, Tara, Treya Savage made it into the seventh inning yesterday, allowing just one run in Toronto's win over Washington. Yeah, Savage, along with ace Dylan Cease, is a cornerstone of a pitching staff that right now is very much in flux. With the Jays unlikely to make the playoffs, Shane Bieber, Max Scherzer, and Kevin Gausman are all available before the trade deadline. Gausman's been vocal, Tara, about wanting to stay in Toronto, although on a Toronto Star podcast, he says this season the team is nowhere near as close as last year's team, which was dubbed the Glue Jays.
6: Listen, it's not anybody's fault. I don't think we necessarily have the characters that we've had in the past. I think losing Bass was a little bit bigger of a loss than we all thought it would be. I think it more so has to do with just everybody feeling frustrated. Those times last year where, you know, we kind of wanted to be around each other, maybe that's not the case. And I can say I still love every single one of these guys, but it might not feel the same way about me.
4: Kevin Gausman calling it as he sees it, something too few in the sport do. You heard him mention Bass there. That's veteran pitcher and glue guy Chris Bassitt, who, of course, left Toronto as a free agent. Despite yesterday's win, the Jays are given only around a 7% chance of making the playoffs, and they have today off to ponder that math.
0: I feel like every time you've given us a percentage, it's gone down one. So that's not...
4: No, went up one. It was six yesterday.
0: Was it 7%? Six? Oh, it went up one. Okay. I just remember you saying 8 or 9 a couple days ago. So yeah. I feel it's a little bit of a roller coaster ride.
4: A single digit roller coaster, yes.
0: Yeah. Single digit roller coaster. Never thought about it that way. Thanks for this, Scott.
4: You betcha.
0: That's Scott Reguerre from our CBC Sports Desk. We're just coming up to 6:23.

0: 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It's Thursday, July 30th. Today and tomorrow are the last 2 days of this month. It's August on Saturday. That's why Katie Teeling won't be with us tomorrow. They're moving over the next day because you got to get it in there.
1: You got to.
0: August 1st on Saturday. I guess, are you moving a day early then?
1: I am.
0: That's lucky.
1: I know. My landlord's really nice.
0: That's great.
1: Yeah, big day.
0: That's really nice to have because, as I'm sure you know, I mean, you said you're borrowing your dad's truck, so it's probably not a big deal. But if you ever have to rent, say, a U-Haul or anything because you're moving, they're all booked up on the first of every month.
1: Toast.
0: Yeah, like, you're pretty much.
1: You're not moving in. Mm-hmm. You have to move in a little later. So I'm very lucky I get tomorrow.
0: I feel like a lot of landlords have become more flexible with that, especially if you're moving into a building, because you're moving into a building, right?
1: Yeah, yeah.
0: Because there's only like one elevator that they cordon off for moving usually. Yeah. So they try to create a bit of that flexibility.
1: My landlord was very kind and booked the elevator for me well. Yeah, she's killing the game. Very excited.
0: Landlord of the year.
1: Absolutely.
0: 2026. So, Katie, how are things looking on the road so far this morning?
1: We are getting early reports of a collision in the southbound lane of the Henday just after Collingwood Road. It's not slowing down the flow of traffic, so just keep your eyes peeled as you're making your way down there this morning. We saw many road closures as well following Monday's heavy rainfall, and some still are in effect. The ramp onto the White Mud westbound from 170th Street and the ramp off the White Mud westbound to 178th Street are both closed for emergency repair. They're expected to open on August 5th, though. And then a portion of Connors Road heading south is still closed, so no access from James McDonald Bridge, Scona Road, or 98th Avenue. The rest of Connors Road is open. If you see something else, feel free to give us a shout at #740 or text us at 587-336-2929. As for the weather, currently it's 14 degrees. We'll see sunny skies throughout the day. A high of 25, UV index of 6, and humidex of 27. Winds are picking up and will continue to do so throughout the day. Right now, they're coming from the northeast at 2 kilometers an hour, but we'll get to 40 this afternoon. It'll get cloudy this evening. We'll see some showers and a risk of thunderstorms in the late evening and overnight with a low of 14. Right now, it's 14 degrees.
0: Thanks, Katie. Canadian singer-songwriter Devin Cuddy is performing at the Aviary this Saturday. Devin is the son of Blue Rodeo founding member Jim Cuddy. And while he began his music career while working as a bartender at a venue in Toronto, he's really changed his interests over the years. First, Devin wanted to explore the genre of jazz, but then his style shifted to a more country blues sound. He's been nominated for a Juno Award, opened for Blue Rodeo. I think he probably had an in. He also tours regularly with his own band and his father's solo project. The Devin Cuddy Band's latest record is titled Living Hard Ain't Easy. It was released in April, so here's a track from it called Asleep on the Train Again.

0: That's the Devin Cuddy Band with Asleep on the Train Again, and it's off their latest album titled Living Hard Ain't Easy. Catch Devin performing at the Aviary this Saturday. You can get tickets through Show Pass. Still to come in our next half hour here on Edmonton AM, mountains. We've got a lot of them in Alberta. We'll hear from someone who's obsessed with climbing all the high points throughout the world, though. It's part of a CBC special that'll air on Monday here on CBC Radio 1. It's called Mountain Love. So we'll find out about someone who is looking at peaks and summits all over the world. But also, investors lost hundreds of billions of dollars during the dot-com market crash that happened back in the year 2000. So today, many market watchers are looking at AI, worrying that maybe it's a bubble that's about to burst. Well, take a closer look at the latest round of fears. Right now, the time is 6:30. Here is Adrienne Lam with the CBC Edmonton News.
1: Good morning. We begin with travel uncertainty for thousands of Albertans. With the August-long weekend approaching, plans for WestJet passengers could be changing very quickly. That's because around midnight, the union representing some 4,400 flight attendants issued a 72-hour strike notice. The CBC's Darren McCaffrey has more on how the airline is reacting.
2: WestJet have now also essentially counterattacked, if you like, by issuing this lockout notice as well. And publicly, things do seem to be going in the wrong direction, but negotiations are continuing. Well, let's have a look at what both sides, though, are saying this morning. Let's start with the unions, with the Canadian Union of Public Employees. Their president has said that they've been clear about what needs to change, and we have worked hard to reach a fair deal. Then we've also heard from the WestJet CEO effectively saying that they have issued this lockout notice in response to actions taken by the union. It was not one they say they took lightly, and they sincerely regret the inconvenience and the uncertainty this is likely to cause their guests. And they say that while they greatly value the work and contributions of the cabin crew, it is their responsibility to ensure the integrity of their network that they will continue to bargain around the clock until it is resolved.
1: That's the CBC's Darren McCaffrey. To Calgary, where police say it's not the outcome they wanted, but that they are relieved they were able to bring Parker home. The body of the 11-year-old boy was found yesterday, nearly 2 weeks after he disappeared from his day home. The CBC's Colleen Underwood has more.
3: Like everyone else, we hoped for a different outcome.
4: Police Chief Katie McClellan says so many had held on to hope right up until Parker's body was found yesterday. It's believed the 11-year-old boy had entered a culvert in an area between McKnight Boulevard and 64th Avenue near Deerfoot. Police say the area had been searched before, but that there was no way passersby could have seen him because of how deep he had traveled into a network of tunnels.
3: Our thoughts are with Parker's family, loved ones, friends, and everyone who has been affected by this tragedy.
4: Police say they hope the family finds some comfort in knowing they were not alone on this journey. The search for Parker captured the hearts of so many in Calgary and beyond. Calgary Police Sergeant Rich Wall.
5: Like the chief said, not the result that we wanted, but we are relieved. And I've been speaking to all the search teams and all the other search managers. We're relieved to be able to bring Parker home.
4: Police say based on their information, there is no evidence of foul play. Colleen Underwood, CBC News. Calgary.
1: Now to central Alberta. Red Deer is not only where Alberta's latest housing agreement with the federal government was announced, it's a place hoping to take advantage of the multi-million dollar offer. Lena Al-Sadi has more.
6: Alberta, and its third largest city by population, has been rapidly growing. And so Executive Director of Build Central Alberta, Chris Windrum, is happy to hear there's more housing money coming to Red Deer.
7: When we talk about $3 million in investment, that's really not enough needed to really make any growth happen.
6: After a $12 million federal housing accelerator fund was canceled months ago, leaving the city with only $3 million of that. Yesterday, Prime Minister Mark Carney and Premier Danielle Smith announced the federal government will invest $510 million into housing infrastructure like water supply in the province. Funding Windrum says he hopes the city will take advantage of.
7: What I'm looking forward to is making sure that Red Deer is actually asking for enough funding to be supporting those next pieces that we truly need within our community.
6: Mayor Cindy Jeffries thinks this new agreement with the federal and provincial governments is a fresh chance to support the growth with more housing.
8: And that's very clearly what they've been working on. And this new agreement, I think, will help us get there.
6: The new agreement will span 8 years. Lena El-Sadi, CBC News, Red Deer.
1: Finally, Terry, so many of us have been grappling with the after effects of all of that wild summer weather. And the city of Edmonton says it's working to ensure residents stay safe. Here's Kelsey Johnson now with more on how.
9: Edmonton is experiencing its wettest summer on record. Downed trees, flooded roads, and canceled events are some of the many safety risks that have been caused by the storms. Emma Chong, Senior Manager of Emergency Management for the City of Edmonton, says operational crews have been working 24/7 to try and respond to weather-related issues and ensure event organizers are prepared.
10: We're responding constantly to the evolving threats that weather provides. It's unpredictable at best. We work really closely with groups like Environment and Climate Change Canada to receive the best possible information to be able to adjust our operational patterns. But frankly, right now, it's a day-to-day experience.
9: Terry Lang, a meteorologist from Environment and Climate Change Canada, says the amount of moisture we've already received this year has only added to the chance of severe weather.
11: It all kind of started off in the winter. There was a lot of snow into the spring, a lot of rain. And when we have a wet ground, that actually helps to contribute to more thunderstorms.
9: For the rest of the summer, Edmontonians are encouraged to monitor weather updates and plan their summer ventures accordingly. Kelsey Johnston, CBC News, Edmonton.
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0: Adrian Lamb from our newsroom this morning. 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You can tune into the show right through the app, or you can check out the CBC Listen app for past segments from the program. It's Thursday, July 30th. I'm Tara McCarthy. If you're just joining us, Katie Teeling has updates for you. If you're just about to head out on your commute, how's traffic?
12: You know what? There are reports of a collision, although it is pretty early in the morning, in the southbound lane of the Henday, just after Collingwood Road. It is slowing down the flow of traffic slightly, so keep your eyes peeled and drive carefully this morning. We also saw many road closures following Monday's heavy rainfall, and some are still in effect. The ramp onto the White Mud westbound from 170th Street and the ramp off the White Mud westbound to 178th Street are both closed for emergency repair. The city recommends you take alternate routes. They are expected to open on August 5th. Portion of Connors Road heading south is still closed as well. There is no access from the James McDonald Bridge, Scona Road, or 98th Avenue, but the rest of Connors Road is open. That's also expected to open on August 5th. In some non-weather-related closures, Dawson Bridge is undergoing repairs. Between 9 a.m. and 3:30 p.m., it will be reduced to one lane, controlled by a flag person. The rest of the time, it will be completely closed. If you see anything else, feel free to give us a shout at #740 or text us at 587-336-2929. As for the forecast, currently it's 14 degrees. We'll see sunny skies throughout the day and a high of 25. Winds are picking up and will continue to do so throughout the day. Right now, they're coming from the northeast at 2 kilometers an hour, but we'll get to 40 kilometers an hour this afternoon. It'll get cloudy this evening. We'll see some showers and a risk of thunderstorms in the late evening and overnight with a low of 14. Tomorrow, high of 29. We'll see some showers in the morning with a risk of thunderstorms, but they should clear in the late morning. Right now, though, it's 14 degrees.
0: Phil DeMont joins us now with the business report. Good morning, Phil.
13: Morning, Tara.
0: This week, the U.S. Federal Reserve held interest rates steady. Why is that a problem, though, for the new chairman?
13: Yeah, the new chair, Kevin Warsh, he's running a risk by holding the rate steady. They kept things static on Wednesday, 3.5%. Fifth meeting in a row that the central bank sat on its hands. But in response, the bond market blew up. Interest rate on the 30-year U.S. bond hit its highest level since 2007. The 10-year bond highest levels in a year means that bond traders either think rates are going up or they want them to go up. But they're telling the new Fed chair, you got to do something. Now, he's trying to change how the bank operates, but probably in a way that seems a little difficult. He's not into long explanations as to why the Fed is doing something. Jerome Powell used to explain stuff. He doesn't feel the need. He also doesn't give predictions onto where the rates are headed. Well, so it's a little untransparent, opaque, if that's the right word. The problem here, for one thing, three Fed governors just time around voted to raise rates. Means he's getting a lot of pushback on this hang steady policy. He called it a family discussion. Looks more like

0: It's here, really hard to get it back.
1: Yeah, that's very true. Let's switch focus a little bit. How are new American tariffs hurting Canada's protein market?
0: Yeah, fascinating story. Turns out Canada exports protein to a number of countries in the form of whey. $43 million U.S., according to the World Bank. The Americans are our biggest buyer. And whey, if you don't know, is that watery yellow liquid you skim off of cheese. It's almost pure protein, though. And most people use it in powdered form, you know, the stuff you get from Popeyes, that kind of thing.
1: Yeah.
0: The whey market, though, is going gangbusters because protein is a hot health commodity, partly for people who exercise, and everybody's going to the gym these days, or most people, or partly because of to replace stuff for the people who take diet drugs like Ozempic. So prices are up 150%. A 5-pound tub of this stuff was $50. Now it's about $100. But whey is one of those products hit by Donald Trump's 50% tariffs on Canadian exports. He doesn't like our supply management system for dairy. That's what he's getting after. But the rub is, it's so popular, the U.S. is out of whey, and you only get more of the liquid if you make more cheese. So Canada's cheese production is regulated by that supply system, so a big increase here is unlikely. And in the States, producers who would, you know, they get produce bulk cheddar, bulk cheese, their prices haven't gone up in 2 years. Oh. And economics tells you if you haven't raised a price, you don't get more production. So they've got a whey shortage in the States, and I think they'll have a whey shortage for a while to come.
1: Interesting. And, you know, these days, Phil, I don't think I can look at a single screen, whether it's a computer or a television screen or even my phone, without seeing an ad for betting on sports. How big is the sports betting industry these days?
0: Well, right now in Canada, about $5.5 billion. It's going to grow almost double to $14 billion by 2032. If you include casinos and those other, kind of not off, but like not the betting sites, it's about $13 billion. The States, it's way worse. $166 billion grossed up to $300 billion. All to guess whether the Blackhawks are going to beat the Oilers in the middle of February. You know, that's what you're looking at.
1: Mm-hmm.
0: In Canada, spectators spent something like $5 billion last year going to live sports events. They spent 50% more to bet on those same matches. So I had to say, spending in this case appeals to the front brain of younger people because their frontal cortexes aren't as developed as you are when they get older. As a result, they get a bigger thrill from the betting, kind of the thrill of betting, that kind of an idea. Mm. It's a surprise to me, the number I found, 1 in 5 Canadians places a sports bet every day. That's 20% of Canadians. Mm. But it's not a surprise for me that 43% of all bettors between the ages of 18 and 34, and they're probably men, and they probably think they can outsmart everybody, and they're wrong.
1: Thanks for this, Phil.
0: Thank you.
1: That's Phil DeMont with the Business Report. 6:42, you're listening to Edmonton AM. Is AI a bubble that's about to burst? That's something that many investors are thinking about. CNBC host Jim Cramer, who's a longtime market watcher, actually compared events from this week to what happened before the dot-com crash of 2000. Francis Sims is the Associate Dean of Information and Communication Technology at Humber Polytechnic in Toronto. I spoke with him earlier and began by asking why Jim Cramer is making comparisons between today's AI investments and the dot-com crash.
2: So CNBC confirmed that NVIDIA and OpenAI are discussing a backstop of up to $250 billion that would let OpenAI borrow money, basically on NVIDIA's credit, to build a 10-gigawatt data center in Ohio. A campus would cost like about $500 billion. So to put it in perspective, the massive data center build that Meta is planning to do on Alberta is about $13 billion. So this is like going to eclipse that. And effectively, what OpenAI is doing is akin to getting NVIDIA to co-sign a loan. If you think about like a mortgage, they're going to use NVIDIA's credit to help borrow the money. And then what they're going to do is then use that money to go and buy chips and hardware from NVIDIA. And so Jim Cramer says that the deal reminds him of the 2000s when telecom equipment providers basically lent money to their customers so that they could then go and buy more hardware from them to continue building out the cell phone networks across the world. And when Jim Cramer talked about this, NVIDIA stock fell about 4%, which was a big deal for them. And it's still down right now. And I think it's because investors are concerned. There's a lot of talk about the AI bubble. And this is the first time that somebody who's a real insider in the finance market is talking about it this way.
1: That's interesting. And there's this term going around, circular financing. Why should people be worried about this? What does it even mean?
2: Yeah, so it's kind of like a car dealership that lends you money to buy the car.

0: car from them. The sale looks great on the books, but if you can't make the payments, they lose the car and the loan. And they, you know, they're taking the risk, but that's standard practice. But really what's happening here is the car dealership is also co-signing your mortgage so that you can have a garage at your house to park it in, right? Because they really, really, really want you to buy that car. And so they're doing everything they can to buy it. NVIDIA has already put in $13 billion into OpenAI in March. And, you know, the concern is that this is how the telecom and the dot-com collapse happened. Suppliers financed their customers. The sales looked great and real until the customers defaulted. And then those stocks took decades to recover. And that's why, you know, that's why there's concern. Anytime people start to do this circular financing, they worry because OpenAI is $180 billion in debt already, effectively, right? They borrowed that money and their credit probably isn't the best. And the only way they're going to be able to borrow more to build more is to leverage somebody else's credit.
1: Well, yeah, this is the big argument that these companies burn through enormous amounts of cash. There's no clear way on how they're going to earn it back. Do you think that's a fair criticism, though?
0: Absolutely fair. I think NVIDIA, probably about $180 billion, borrowed, promised, you know, returns on investment in 2 to 3 to 5 years. Well, we're getting near that sort of, you know, 3 to 5 year mark, and they're not seeing, investors are not seeing any returns. And you know, that's a fair criticism, I think, because you know, if you scale up a campus of $500 billion on chips that you know, there's a 3 to 5 year clock to earn the money back before the equipment becomes last generation. Because when you think about it, it's like driving a new car off the lot. You drive the car off the lot, and the car starts to deprecate right away. You can't sell it back for the same price. And it's even worse because it's more like your phone. Every 2 to 3 years, you feel like you need to buy a phone because it just doesn't use the latest apps anymore. It just doesn't work the same. The battery dies. The same kind of idea is happening here. And what happens if you build a $2 billion data center? You don't get the return in 3 to 5 years, and then all the hardware is obsolete in that data center. It's a big problem.
1: Mm-hmm. Then what could a market correction look like, and how would that impact everyday Canadians?
0: Well, the exposure, I think, is a bit bigger than people think. Technology makes up a record share of the big U.S. stock indexes. So even Canadians who own nothing, like, but a plain index fund in an RSP or a pension, you know, potentially have a lot of their investment in these AI tech stocks. And the things like the Canadian Pension Plan, you know, there's been reports that they've invested in data center buildouts. So even defined pensions that that many, you know, some Canadians have as part of their work may be investing in these tech stocks. So I think from a financial perspective, you'd be worried. And I'm not a finance person at all. I don't think there's any reason to panic, but it might be the time to have a conversation with your financial advisor, if you're lucky enough to have it. And then on the other side, if you're a community and these companies are telling you to build these data centers, well, often what they'll do is say, well, we'll share some sort of profit down the road. It'll be, you know, job boons, you know, there'll be economic returns over time for everybody. But what happens if the data center built start, you've started to run all the transmission lines to that area, figured out the water piece, the community's helped pay for that through tax subsidies, and the data center doesn't get built. Or it you know, they stop it in a couple of years because that particular company can't survive. Well, the community is left holding the bag. So it's a concern from the finance piece, but it's also a concern from the sort of the community piece for those communities where these data centers are going.
1: Mm-hmm, which is interesting to hear because I'm sure, as you know, Francis, a lot of these AI data center projects are in the works throughout Alberta.
0: Yeah, and Alberta is poised to become the leader for data centers across Canada. Mm-hmm. Right? There's you know, the recipe is lots of energy, lots of water, you know, lots of appetite for this type of investment. So it is a concern. It's not something to necessarily stop, but it's something to make sure if you're a community that you're asking for your payment up front.
1: Well, thanks for the conversation about this, Francis.
0: Thank you for having me.
1: Francis Sims is the Associate Dean of Information and Communication Technology at Humber Polytechnic. He's also the head of the School of Clean Energy at the Toronto College. 6:49 right now.

0: You're tuned to CBC Radio 1 on this Thursday morning. It's July 30th. I'm Tara McCarthy. Welcome to Edmonton AM. Katie Teeling has a look at traffic and weather.
1: Conditions are worsening on the Henday. There are reports of a collision in the southbound lane just after Collingwood Road, slowing down the flow of traffic right in the area of the collision, but it does clear as you approach Lessard Road. There's a slowdown in the same area in the northbound lane as well, so keep your eyes peeled if you're heading that way this morning. We saw many road closures following Monday's heavy rainfall. Some still are in effect, including the ramp onto the White Mud westbound from 170th Street and the ramp off the White Mud westbound to 178th Street are both closed for emergency repair. They are expected to open on August 5th. A portion of Connors Road heading south is still closed as well. There is no access from the James McDonald Bridge, Scona Road, or 98th Avenue, but the rest of Connors Road is open. Dawson Bridge is undergoing repairs as well. Between 9 a.m. and 3:30 p.m., it will be reduced to one lane, controlled by a flag person, but the rest of the time, it will be completely closed. If you see anything else, feel free to give us a shout at #740 or text us at 587-336-2929. As for the forecast, currently it's 14 degrees. We have another sunny and humid day ahead of us. Sunny skies throughout the day with a high of 25. The UV index is 6, so you might want to break out the sunblock if you're spending time outside today. Winds are picking up and will continue to do so throughout the day. Right now they're coming from the northeast at 2 kilometers an hour, but we'll get to 40 this afternoon. It'll get cloudy this evening as well. We'll see some showers and a risk of thunderstorms in the late evening and overnight with a low of 14. Tomorrow, high of 29. We'll see showers in the morning with a risk of thunderstorms, but they should clear in the late morning. Right now, though, it's 14 degrees.
0: Thanks, Katie. About 25% of Canada is considered mountainous, and roughly 80% of Canadians live either within the mountains or about 100 kilometres away from them. CBC Edmonton reporter Liam Harrop loves the outdoors and a good hike to a summit, so he's hosting a national show all about that, which will air this August-long weekend right here on CBC Radio 1. It's called Mountain Love, and he talks with folks who are obsessed with climbing these lumps of rock. One person he spoke with, named Eric Gilbertson, is climbing every point in every country in the world.
2: I'm about 75% done. I'm at 153 out of 196 countries. So I have a handful left in Northern Africa. They're not politically stable right now, so I kind of have to wait on those. There's a few left in Asia. So I attempted Mount Everest a couple years ago. I was trying like solo, no oxygen. I had to bail around the South Summit. So I have to go back and get that one. There's still some mountains that the high point is not known for certain.
3: Do you have a tradition after a summit? Like, I don't know if you have like a beer or a burger or...
2: I used to, on every summit, try to juggle 3 or 4 or 5 objects up there.
3: I was not expecting that for an answer. Where did that come from?
2: I really got into juggling when I was younger. So I set the world record for the most objects juggled while unicycling. So I juggle 7 rings while unicycling. So that's kind of like a second hobby I had growing up.
3: When it comes to Canada, what mountains have you climbed?
2: Canada, I climbed the high points of every province and territory. And those are some of my favorite mountains in the world. My favorite is the Northwest Territories high point, Mount Nirvana. So I've made 3 expeditions in there. And each expedition takes between 3 and 7 weeks.
3: You said that you've climbed every high point in every province. Does that even include things like Prince Edward Island? I think theirs is Springton Peak, and that's 142 meters.
2: Back when I did it, it was unnamed. It was just kind of near this potato field in Glen Valley. It was kind of funny because people just called it Glen Valley. But the word valley is kind of like the opposite of mountain. So that just tells you it's not very tall. The high point of Nunavut up on Ellesmere Island, Barbo Peak, that's pretty unique because it's so far north. There's no people anywhere. And there's all kinds of really rugged peaks poking out of this huge flat ice field. And when I was there in June, it's pretty neat how the sun doesn't set. So I actually summited Barbo twice at 3 a.m. and then at 3 p.m. And it looked exactly the same.
3: And then you also take surveying equipment when you climb mountains. So tell me a little bit about that.
2: I learned that not all countries in the world have been surveyed accurately enough to know what is the country high point. Colombia, it was unknown which was the highest mountain when I went there in 2024. People thought it was this mountain, Pico Colón. So I brought professional survey equipment in there and measured Colón and this nearby peak Bolivar. And then I measured that Bolivar is actually the country high point. Both of those peaks had melted down over 50 meters since 1939. So So I can find these kind of changes with my survey equipment, and then I can identify what's the true country high point. We do have satellite measurements for all landmass on Earth that measure elevation, but they're not accurate enough to even know what's the highest point.
3: How do you pay for all these climbs?
2: So I don't have sponsors or like external funding. I just do it all on my own. So I just have to be extremely frugal, save up money from work. I climbed all the highest points of the countries in Europe, and it was mostly as part of bicycle tours. And then I kind of just hide in the woods to camp. Don't have to pay sleep. I would say one of the most challenging peaks I've ever done is called Peak Pobeda, and it's the high point of Kyrgyzstan. So that one's even harder than K2 without oxygen. There are many reasons. One is the weather's really bad. It's on the edge of the Taklamakan Desert and on the China border. So that makes the weather really bad. All the routes are technical and dangerous. There were cornices that collapsed on the route. There was an avalanche that came and hit our tent. I got frostbite on all my fingers. Definitely a super challenging peak.
3: Wow. Okay. So that kind of had everything, it sounds like.
2: The Afghanistan high point, Noshak, has a landmine approach. So that's like an extra wrinkle. And then the Taliban were not very friendly to Americans when I kind of snuck in and didn't get caught by them.
3: How have you seen mountains change over time and over the years, as particular since you are taking measurements and surveys?
2: I'm focusing on studying ice cap peaks. So for instance, Mount Rainier in the U.S., the summit used to be permanent ice, but I started measuring it in 2024. It's melted down over 7 meters since it was last measured in 1999. So I suspect that ice cap peaks around the world are behaving similarly. But one thing I've realized is no one else is really measuring these peaks, so no one really knows what's happening. I grew up thinking like a mountain elevation is pretty much fixed. Like that's the elevation of the mountain, never changes. But now like global warming is causing mountain elevations to change. Something that no one really thinks, people generally think is permanent.
0: Eric Gilbertson is trying to climb every high point in every country in the world. He was speaking with CBC Edmonton reporter Liam Harrop. That interview is part of a show focused on people obsessed with mountains. You can listen to Mountain Love this Monday, August 3rd at 4 p.m. right here on CBC Radio 1. It's 6:57 right now. Before we reach 7 o'clock, Adrian Lamb has joined us in our studio for a look at a headline coming out of our newsroom. What have you got for us this hour, Adrian?
4: Well, travel plans up in the air, Tara. Mm-hmm. Union representing 4,400 WestJet flight attendants has issued a 72-hour strike notice. The airline is responding with a lockout notice and warns that flights could be grounded by tomorrow. If no deal is reached, the attendants could walk off the job in the middle of the upcoming holiday-long weekend. Flight attendants have been without a contract since the end of last year. Pay is the main issue in this dispute. So we'll have more on this coming up in our news.
0: Yeah, that's definitely something a lot of people are watching heading into a long weekend and everything else. Thanks for this, Adrian.
4: You're welcome.
0: And Katie Teeling has a look at traffic and weather for us this morning. What's the latest on the roads, Katie?
1: We're seeing a few slow spots on the Henday this morning. There are reports of a collision in the southbound lane on the Henday just after Collingwood Road, slowing down the flow of traffic slightly right in the area of the collision, but it does clear as you approach Lessard Road, rather. There is a slowdown in the same area in the northbound lane, but the rest of the Henday is looking clear. And there are some road closures still in effect after Monday's thunderstorm caused some flooding around the city, including the ramp onto the White Mud westbound from 170th Street and the ramp off the White Mud westbound to 178th Street. Those are both closed for emergency repaired, but they are expected to open on August 5th. A portion of Connors Road heading south is still closed as well. There is no access from the James McDonald Bridge, Scona Road, or 98th Avenue, but the rest of Connors Road is open. If you see anything else, feel free to give us a shout at #740 or text us at 587-336-2929. As for the forecast, currently it's 14 degrees in Edmonton. We have another sunny, beautiful day ahead of us. High of 25, but a UV index of 6. So you might want to use some sunblock if you're heading outside today. Winds are picking up and will continue to do so throughout the day. Right now, coming from the northeast at 2 kilometers an hour. It'll get cloudy this evening with a low of 14. Showers and a risk of thunderstorms overnight. Right now, it's 14 degrees.
0: Thanks, Katie. Well, we still have a whole other hour to come, actually a whole other hour and a half. But in our next hour here on Edmonton AM, we'll talk about some new technology, how it's helping patients in need of kidney transplants. And a team at the University of Alberta Hospital is using this technology, so we'll find out more about it. Also, conservation groups are raising concerns over the proposed West Coast pipeline route and how it might affect one endangered whale species, orcas. We'll talk about that and find out about some new developments for an arts hub on 118th Ave, known as Alberta Avenue. So we'll talk to Christy Morin with Arts on the Ave about the project that they're ready to break ground on. That's all still to come. World Report is next.
4: This is World Report. Good morning, I'm Marcia Young. The union representing some WestJet flight attendants has issued a 72-hour strike notice. It means that if a deal is not reached, workers could be on the picket lines as early as Sunday. Sheehan Desjardins following the story. Sheehan, what is the latest?
5: So much of this breaking overnight and right before what's a busy summer long weekend in many provinces. So the union represents 4,400 flight attendants at WestJet. And like you mentioned, this 72-hour strike notice means a strike could begin as soon as Sunday if the two sides don't reach a deal. So the union says one of the key issues is flight attendants not being paid for certain things like ground duties. Now, the airline responded by issuing a 72-hour lockout notice, warning that some flights could be grounded by tomorrow, but the two sides are still actively negotiating to reach a deal.
4: What does this mean for passengers?
5: Well, WestJet says it operates more than 600 flights per day, and on some days carrying more than 70,000 passengers. So if this strike does happen, it'll potentially be felt by many travelers. This is a big airline, Canada's second largest. Now, that being said, WestJet has been allowing passengers with flights scheduled between now and August 4th to make a one-time change or cancel with no fee, and says should flight delays or cancellations occur, impacted people will be refunded or re-accommodated, quote, as applicable.
4: All right, thank you.
5: Thank you.
4: The CBC, Sheehan Desjardins in studio. Police believe they have recovered the body of a missing 11-year-old Calgary boy. Parker disappeared about 2 weeks ago, prompting the community to rally together to try and find him. And as Ina Sadu reports, it is a heartbreaking end to an exhaustive search.
6: For nearly 2 weeks, so many people woke up hoping it would be the day Parker came home.
7: Calgary Police Chief Katie McLellan says the search that has gripped the city has ended in tragedy.
6: It is with profound sadness that I can confirm that we have found the body of a small child, which we believe to be Parker.
7: Parker was last seen July 16th, wandering without a shirt. The 11-year-old was nonverbal. His disappearance prompted a massive search involving hundreds of officers and civilians. In the end, investigators say they received a tip from the public that a shoe had been found off a busy highway. Police had searched that general area around a creek before. Search manager Sergeant Rich Wall says they believe Parker wandered into a network of tunnels that were difficult to access.
8: The pipe is a 4-foot concrete pipe that goes into a myriad of other pipes. The labyrinths of pipes change in different diameters.
7: Inspector Lee Wayne with the Major Crimes Unit says they never gave up hope.
9: It's a somber day for Calgary today, but really our thoughts are with Parker's family.
7: Police say they are grateful to everyone who helped search for the little boy. Ina Sadu, CBC News, Calgary.
4: People in the Ukrainian city of Lviv clear out the debris of a building damaged by a Russian strike. At least 8 people were killed and dozens more were injured across the country overnight. The heaviest casualties are being reported in the western city and also the Dnipro regions. In Kyiv, underground metro stations are serving as shelters. People seeking cover say they don't believe Russia wants peace.
10: For the sake of our children and all Ukrainians, we want to sleep peacefully, not live in constant fear of terrible explosions. We just want a normal, decent life in Ukraine.
4: NATO member Poland, meanwhile, is confirming this morning that a Russian missile fell within Polish borders overnight.
11: More countries are being pulled into the U.S.-Israel war in Iran. The U.S. military has confirmed it launched a wave of strikes against Iran. It says it was in retaliation for attempted attacks on U.S. military positions in nearby countries. Today, Egypt's government says a fire at one of its ports was caused by a drone attack. The CBC's Willie Lowry joins me now from Washington. And Willie, what can you tell us?
12: So U.S. Central Command is confirming that Washington rolled out a wave of heavy strikes on several Iranian military targets. The White House says it is responding to what it calls a surprise attack by Iran yesterday, targeting military command centers, missile and drone facilities, as well as coastal surveillance and defense sites in Iran. President Donald Trump outlined the current state of the war while speaking to journalists on Wednesday.
13: We're going to be hitting them very hard because it's our turn to hit them. They know it's coming. They're asking us not to do it.
12: Iran responded by launching missiles at U.S. bases in Jordan, which were intercepted. They also, though, hit a facility belonging to a Chinese company in Kuwait. Kuwait's defense ministry says one person was killed in that attack. All of this is happening while Saudi Arabia and Egypt appear to be getting drawn into the conflict. Earlier this week, Saudi Arabia took part in joint strikes with the U.S. against Iranian-backed militia in Iraq, and a suspected Iranian drone attack has hit an Egyptian port.
11: Has there been any movement on the peace negotiations?
12: Not really. Pakistan's foreign ministry says the country is doing its best to try to get both sides back to the negotiating table, but at least for the time being, the countries appear content to trade tit-for-tat strikes. Iran believes time is on its side as the war drags closer and closer to the U.S. midterms in November, while the U.S. says it's dominating Iran militarily. U.S. President Donald Trump has so far refrained from returning to full-out war, but according to U.S. media, he has been given multiple options by the military.
11: Thank you, Willie.
12: My pleasure.
11: The CBC's Willie Lowry in Washington.
14: Viva España! Viva España!
11: A man shouts, long live Spain, after arriving on the shores of the tiny Spanish territory of Ceuta. He is among thousands of people, mainly Moroccans, making their way to the small enclave, most of them by swimming. The Spanish government has declared a national emergency. The government is also asking for army intervention. The migrants are mostly young men, but there are also families. Local authorities in Ceuta warn that migrant reception centers are already overwhelmed. Japan's government says at least 30 people are dead after Tuesday's earthquake. Many of them died at a paper factory and a shopping mall near the southwestern city of Kumamoto. Police have released video of officers combing through the destroyed shopping center. A suspected gas explosion tore through the building minutes after the quake. Japan's chief cabinet secretary, Minoru Kihara, says relief efforts continue around the clock.
15: Saving lives and rescuing those affected by the disaster is truly a race against time. Today as well, the police, fire services, and self-defense forces will continue to make every possible effort in rescue and life-saving operations.
11: Thousands of people have been moved to evacuation shelters. Tens of thousands are without power. The Italian tall ship Amerigo Vespucci is now docked in Montreal. The ship is named after an Italian explorer from the 1500s. This is the last stop on its North American tour. And as Gloria Enriquez reports, Montrealers are being welcomed aboard. But take a look.
16: It's a sailboat, very magnifico.
17: Denise Desrochers drove half an hour from Saint-Bruno-de-Montarville in Quebec to the port of Montreal's Grand Quai to see the Amerigo Vespucci in all its glory. The wooden vessel, built in 1931, features four masts with thick ropes streaming down and a giant green, white and red flag waving off the stern.
16: Imagine the people...
18: The pirates.
17: While there are no pirates on board, there are about 400 crew members. The Vespucci is used as a training ship for the Italian Navy. Inside the wheelhouse, Lieutenant Tommaso Magenes describes how the ship turns. Eight cadets use four wooden wheels to steer, so if they want to turn 10 degrees...
19: They have to move
18: this one like 40 times. And it's very, very hard.
17: The ship is also a floating ambassador for Italy.
19: That's a very unique moment for us.
17: Julien Baudry is with the Montreal Port Authority. He says the Vespucci is arriving at the perfect time.
19: At a moment where Canada wants to diversify, when we get that type of ship coming at the Port of Montreal, we are developing close ties.
17: Baudry says Italy is the Port of Montreal's third largest trading partner and has a long history of welcoming Italian immigrants. The ship's visit, he says, celebrates all those connections. Gloria Enriquez, CBC News, Montreal.
11: And that is the latest national and international news from World Report News anytime at cbcnews.ca. I'm Marcia Young.

0: Hey, good morning. I'm Tara McCarthy. 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A team of doctors at the University of Alberta Hospital are the first in Canada to use some exciting new technology. We'll hear how it's helping patients in just a moment. Right now, with a look at weather, here's Katie Teeling.
1: It's 15 degrees right now in Edmonton. We'll see sunny skies throughout the day with a high of 25 and a UV index of 6. So no need to pack an umbrella when you leave the house this morning. Winds are picking up and will continue to do so throughout the day. Right now, they're coming from the northeast at 3 kilometers an hour. It'll get cloudy this evening, some showers and a risk of thunderstorms in the late evening and overnight. Right now, it's 15 degrees.
0: Thanks, Katie. Adrian Lamb has a look at a headline from our CBC Edmonton newsroom. Good morning, Adrian. Good
2: morning, Tara. A dispute between lawyers tied to a high-profile case was back in an Edmonton court this week. We'll have more on the $1.7 million wrongful dismissal suit against Alberta Health Services and the provincial government ahead in our local news.
0: Thanks for the update, Adrian. Back to Katie with a look at traffic.
1: We're seeing a few slow spots on the Henday this morning, concentrated in both the north and southbound lanes around Collingwood Road, slowing down the flow of traffic, so keep your eyes peeled as you head that way. Then Highway 21, just south of Highway 14, is still experiencing some water pooling. It's impacting both lanes, down to one lane alternating traffic, so expect delays there this morning. If you see anything else, feel free to give us a shout at #740 or text us at 587-336-2929.
0: Thanks, Katie. 11 minutes now after 7 o'clock. The University of Alberta Hospital in Edmonton is the first in Canada to use new technology that helps people in need of kidney transplants. The Kidney Assist Transport device enhances the preservation of a donated kidney and improves outcomes for recipients. Ex Vivo, which is the company behind this innovation, actually hand-selected the U of A Hospital kidney transplant team to use this device. Dr. Max Levine is the surgical director of the hospital's kidney transplant program, and he joins us now. Good morning, Dr. Levine.
3: Good morning. Thanks for having me.
0: Yeah, thanks for joining us. So how exactly does this device work?
3: Well, this is what's called hypothermic machine perfusion. That's a pretty fancy name for when we take a kidney out of a donor, we have to keep it on ice, keep it cool until we're ready to transplant it into a recipient. So what we do is we attach this kidney to this pump so it circulates preservation fluid through the kidney, similar to how blood would circulate through an organ. And it, in this case, this device delivers oxygen as well, in addition to the preservation fluid. So it sort of keeps the kidney cool and refrigerated, but also kind of replicates circulation of a preservation solution so that kidney gets less injured while it's sort of waiting to go into its new home.
0: How does this compare to what you used to do before having access to a technology like this?
3: Yeah, so hypothermic machine perfusion has been around for some time, and we have been using it for a long time, but there's been new developments in sort of the type of pumping and the type of solutions used, as well as the addition of oxygen, which is a novel concept. And this device is the first to offer that technology, and we implemented it towards the end of last year.
0: So then how does this also impact and improve recipients' outcomes that are seeking kidney transplants?
3: Yeah, so when organs are taken out of donors, they are sort of, they're not getting any nutrients. They're sort of losing function. So we try and halt that process by keeping it cool. And by delivering oxygen with the preservation solution, the data suggests that it seems to reduce the amount of injury. So what that means is these kidneys recover quicker when they're transplanted. So that means they work faster. So these patients are usually on dialysis, and so the need for kind of further dialysis after transplant is reduced, and patients recover quicker, so they're in hospital less.
0: That's so interesting. Now, Ex Vivo, as I mentioned, which is the company behind this device, they hand-selected the U of A Hospital and your team to utilize this. How did that happen?
3: I think it came down to kind of contacting the right people and us expressing interest and wanting to sort of push the boundary a little bit, looking for something new to improve our patient outcomes. And based on our, you know, transplant volumes, our experience with other devices and technologies, we were selected as a good site. This device was approved in Canada only at the end of last year, and so we were sort of right away the first center to take it up.
0: Wow, that's incredible. What sort of impact has it had so far?
3: Well, I can tell you, looking at the outcomes of the kidneys that have utilized this device, I've been pretty surprised at how quickly some of these kidneys have recovered. There's usually a trajectory that we see with certain types of kidneys where they maybe take a little bit longer to wake up and work to their full potential. And anecdotally, it looks like these are working a lot faster and sort of working better than expected in a lot of cases. So that's been really awesome to see.
0: And I hear that there's a specific case where you helped a doctor, a veterinarian from Onaway. Can you share that story with us this morning?
3: Yeah, so this is a pretty interesting story. So our his name's David, is our patient. So he needed a kidney transplant. He was on dialysis. And with, you know, the organ shortage, when you're waiting for an organ donor, not every, you know, organ donor is ideal in terms of age of the donor, quality of the donor. And so there was one available to him that was, we would consider a little bit of an expanded criteria, a little bit of an older donor, but still good potential function for that organ. And so we actually donated those organs, and because we weren't able to transplant them immediately due to, you know, competing resources in the OR, we were able to put this on the ex vivo device. And so we let this kidney perfuse for about 14 hours when this oxygenated pump until we were able to get him into the OR. And the kidney worked fantastic after. So in that case, we would normally expect about a 50% rate of him needing to stay on dialysis for a few days to a week. But this kidney worked right away and woke up right away.
0: 14 hours wouldn't be typical, right? That you could have a kidney waiting that long, right?
3: Yeah, they can wait that long, but you're going to be putting up with some slower, what we call delayed graft function or slower graft function, where you know the kidney's going to work, but it might just need a few days to a week to sort of really kick into high gear. But his worked right away, right out of the gate, and it was pretty remarkable to see based on kind of our experience previously without using this technology.
0: Are there ways that you foresee this technology could be used with other types of organ transplants?
3: Well, this device is focused on kidney, but with our success here, some of our other organ groups like the liver transplant team has taken interest. And this company also makes a liver-specific device. And so we're in the process of exploring that too, trying to improve outcomes for patients across the transplant spectrum.
0: And do you have any idea when this sort of technology, especially the kidney assist transplant device, might actually be available in more hospitals throughout Canada?
3: Well, now it's available. It's approved by Health Canada. So it's sort of up to individual programs, I think, to seek it out. And so I know we're working on expanding or assisting, you know, other programs expanding it. We've had some interest from a program in Quebec, Calgary as well. So it'll be interesting to see how this takes up across the country.
0: Mm-hmm. It's very interesting work. Thanks for taking some time to talk to us about it this morning, Doctor.
3: Yeah, it's my pleasure. Thank you.
0: Dr. Max Levine is the surgical director of the University of Alberta Hospital's Kidney Transplant Program. 18 minutes now after 7 o'clock.

0: You're tuned to CBC Radio 1. It's a Thursday morning, the second last day of July, the penultimate day of July, Katie Teeling.
1: Oh, so exciting. Mm-hmm. Do you have any fun plans for your August long weekend?
0: You know, not too much. I've got a sort of a breakfast planned for Saturday, going over to my partner's folks' place. We're going to make some waffles. There's kind of this lore behind the scenes of Edmonton AM.
1: No.
0: My partner Ken makes really great waffles.
1: They are very good.
0: Katie, do you want to share with folks, not to put you on the spot,
1: no,
0: but also to put you totally on the spot,
1: no, it's fair,
0: what kind of waffles you were partial to?
1: So my go-to breakfast when I'm working the morning shift, mm-hmm, and all the time, if I'm being honest, is a plain, great value toasted waffle, pretty mm-hmm much burnt, essentially.
0: Yeah.
1: I let it cool down as I shower, and then I eat it lukewarm in the bag.
0: It's not lukewarm. You've brought it to work, so it's clearly sat for at least 1 hour.
1: You know, if they're not bad, Ken's waffles are better, though.
0: Yeah, so I saw this. I saw Katie's plight, as I'll call it, bringing in a completely cold, formerly toasted, great value frozen waffle.
1: Plain, my dad.
0: Plain, yeah. No accoutrement whatsoever. Mm-hmm. And decided to bring you in a quarter, mm-hmm, of one of Ken Stead's famous, in our home, lemon waffles.
1: And in mine.
0: Yeah, in everyone's home, really. And what did you think? What was the comparison like?
1: Well, it kind of changed the game. I will be honest with you. I stopped eating my frozen waffles after that.
0: And we ruined you.
1: No, I moved to Pop-Tarts.
0: Oh.
1: So slight improvement.
0: Yeah.
1: I think, anyway.
0: It's probably because Ken really upped your flavor game with the lemon in the waffle.
1: Yeah.
0: So then you went back to the great value. You thought, you know, no slight to great value if the owners of the organization, the corporation are listening.
1: Yes.
0: But yeah, there's not a ton of flavor involved in that. So look at you. Now you're really...
1: I'm expanding.
0: You're boosting up the taste buds in the morning.
1: Thank you to Tara and Ken for that very humble donation.
0: We do what we can. Anyways, let's get back on topic. How about traffic and weather? You got some stuff to share with us?
1: So we are getting reports, if we go down to Red Deer, of a structure fire on Highway 595 between 30th Avenue and Range Road 270. The road is completely closed and traffic is being rerouted here. Or there, sorry. RCMP and fire crews are on scene and they're asking drivers to just completely avoid the area to allow them to do their work. If we head back to Edmonton, we are seeing a few slow spots on the Henday this morning in both the north and southbound lanes. Reports of a collision in the southbound lane on the Henday just after Collingwood Road. That's slowing down the flow of traffic in both lanes, but it does clear as you approach Lessard Road. And the Highway 21 just south of Highway 14 is still experiencing some water pooling. That's impacting both lanes as well. Down to one lane, alternating traffic. So expect delays there this morning, rather. If you see anything else, give us a shout at #740 or text us at 587-336-2929. As for the forecast, currently it's 15 degrees in Edmonton. We'll see sunny skies throughout the day, a high of 25 and a UV index of 6. Winds are picking up and will continue to do so throughout the day, potentially reaching gusts up to 40 kilometers an hour. They get cloudy this evening. We'll see some showers and a risk of thunderstorms in the late evening and overnight with a low of 14. Right now it's 15 degrees.
0: Thanks, Katie. Well, big news this morning is that the union representing 4,400 WestJet flight attendants says it has issued a 72-hour strike notice. The airline responded to the union strike notice by issuing a 72-hour lockout notice. So this means job action can be taken starting on Sunday, August 2nd, if the two sides don't reach a deal. And we just received word that a media availability that was supposed to happen in Calgary this morning at 8:30 is no longer happening as the airline and union continue to deliberate. Now, they did come to an agreement yesterday to wind down operations over the weekend as a precaution in the event that negotiations fail. WestJet has not yet specifically announced a flight cancellations in connection with a potential labor dispute. However, the airline is offering to waive cancellation or change fees for passengers traveling between today, July 30th, and Tuesday, August 4th. CBC business reporter Anis Adari explains.
2: Essentially, what WestJet and the union, QP in this case, have agreed to is a plan that looks more at how they would wind down their operations if a strike happens in ways that affect staff and equipment. You don't want to get, like, your plane stuck in, let's say, Tokyo if a strike or a lockout begins while it's in flight or while it's already there. You also need to have plans to make sure that any staff who are away from their home base when a strike and lockout begins, you know, usually they would go home as a part of their work shift, right? You maybe start in Calgary and you end in Kamloops, and then you go back from Kamloops to Calgary to get back home as another shift. If you're locked out or you're on strike, that's not going to happen. Here's the thing. This sounds like it is an escalation in a labor dispute and in labor negotiations. It's not really an escalation. What it tells us is that they have not come to an agreement yet. They have a deadline that's looming, and so they want to make sure that they have a plan that they've mutually agreed to get everybody home and to get those planes out of the skies or away from foreign airports and back home should things not turn out the way that either side would like it to. Both sides have said they're still negotiating. They want to come to an agreement. They are not close to getting one from what we've heard, though. They are basically frustrated about what the union says is unpaid work. They have not been able to come to a settlement yet. The deadline for them to do that is August the 2nd before they can strike. The concept here is that when you fly for WestJet, you are paid a set amount of money for a set amount of what they call credit hours per flight. So if you are flying from Calgary to Toronto, that's a set amount of hours that you are paid for. But if your flight is delayed taking off, maybe it took half an hour to get all those passengers' carry-on suitcases into the bins, you're not paid extra for that extra half an hour. WestJet's position is that they pay more per hour for those flights to make up for those hours that might be unpaid otherwise. The union says, no dice. We consider those hours to be unpaid. We want to be paid for them. That seems to be the spot where they're the furthest apart. We have heard that wages in general are also an issue, but the unpaid work issue is the big thing. WestJet says they're paid for those hours. The union has said they aren't. When that came to a real crux for Air Canada, though, it did end with a strike and then binding arbitration, and they are now paid for at least some of those hours.
0: Anis Sadari is a senior reporter covering business and economics for CBC News. It's 7:25 right now. Let's talk sports with Scott Regier. Good morning, Scott.
3: Hey, Tara.
0: Day 7 at the Commonwealth Games. Track and field is really front and center today, too.
3: It is, yeah. The decathlon specifically, the event whose winner is widely regarded as the best athlete on the planet. And Canadian Damian Warner, Tara, despite his advanced age, believes he has a rightful claim to that title. An Olympic champion in Tokyo, Warner failed to defend his gold in Paris when he no-heighted in the pole vault. Now he's got his sights set on Los Angeles, and in a feature for CBC Sports, Warner says a strong performance at these Commonwealth Games is well within his grasp.
4: Most people aren't able to compete when they're 36 years old and compete at a high level. I believe that when I go into a competition and I'm healthy, I can compete with anybody in the world. I don't think that I've accomplished everything that I can on the track. I think that I can still score higher than I've ever scored. A long time ago, I set out to try to put the perfect decathlon together, and 16 years later, I feel like I haven't been close. So hopefully, when it's all said and done, I can say, like, you know what? This was the perfect decathlon.
3: Warner's off to a great start this morning, Tara. He beat all of his competitors in the 100 meters with a time that was only 9/100ths of a second behind his best ever in the race, which he accomplished at the Tokyo Olympics. The long jump and shot put her now behind competitors, and Damian still has the lead overall with the high jump and 400 meters still to go. And then tomorrow, Warner will contest the other half of his events, including the dreaded pole vault. Meanwhile, Canada remains in second place in the standings, trailing only Australia in gold medals won. And when it comes to overall hardware, Canada's in third place behind the Aussies and the English.
0: Yeah, great to hear it. Let's move over to footy now, where the fallout continues over FIFA's plans to privatize the World Cup.
3: It does, with Europe's soccer governing body UEFA calling an emergency meeting today about it. If you haven't heard about FIFA's plans, here's the skinny. It wants to sell a 30% stake in future World Cups to an investment group. Now, FIFA's head Gianni Infantino says it would raise around $10 billion, which would then be distributed among FIFA's member nations. So around $40 million to each of them come October if they agree to the deal. Infantino says, of course, they don't have to agree to it.
5: It's part of a democratic process. And above all, it is an opportunity, but not an obligation. Too little of football's growing commercial value reaches the parts of the game that need it most. Capturing that value requires additional expertise, additional insight, distinct from governing and developing the sport.
3: Infantino says, Tara, the success of smaller nations like Cabo Verde and Curaçao at the past World Cup shows that with better resources, nations like those can flourish. Critics say the move to privatize the World Cup deepens commercialization of the event and lacks transparency. Indeed, members of soccer's governing bodies in Europe, Asia, South America, and here in North America have all said they're only learning about FIFA's plans to privatize through the media. The investment group FIFA is seeking to align itself with, by the way, has ties to Donald Trump. It's run by Josh Kushner, the brother-in-law of Ivanka Trump, the U.S. president's daughter.
0: Interesting. The plot just keeps thickening on this whole thing.
3: But remember, at the end of the day, when you think Gianni Infantino, you can think of only one word.
0: What's that?
3: You know what that is?
0: What is it?
3: Chill.
0: Just chill. Just chill.
3: Everyone just chill.
0: Everyone just chill. Well, thanks for this, Scott. I hope you have a chill rest of your day.
3: I appreciate that.
0: Yeah, no problem. That's Scott Regier from our CBC Sports Desk. Right now, we've got just under a minute before we reach the 7:30 news. So Katie Teeling will walk us through some traffic and weather details.
1: We are seeing a few slow spots on the Henday this morning, both in the stretch between Collingwood Road and Lessard Road. There are reports of a collision in the southbound lane of the Henday just after Collingwood Road, slowing down the flow of traffic slightly right in the area of the collision. We're also seeing some extra volume in the northbound lane in the same area, but the rest of the Henday is looking clear. Down in Red Deer, we're getting reports of a structure fire on Highway 595 between 30th Avenue and Range Road 270. The road is completely closed and traffic is being rerouted. RCMP and fire crews are on scene and are asking drivers in the area to avoid it. If you see anything else, feel free to give us a shout at #740 or text us at 587-336-2929. Currently, it's 15 degrees in Edmonton. Sunny skies throughout the day with a high of 25. Expect winds to pick up, reaching up to 40 kilometers an hour. It'll get cloudy this evening. We'll see some showers and a risk of thunderstorms in the late evening and overnight with a low of 14. Right now, it's 15 degrees.
0: Thanks, Katie. Conservation groups are concerned about the proposed West Coast pipeline route and the effects it may have on one endangered whale species. So we'll hear more about that in our next half hour. And a new arts hub for Alberta Avenue is one step closer to reality. We'll speak with the project lead about what's in the plans. The time now is 7:30. Here is Adrienne Lamb with the CBC Edmonton News.
6: Good morning. We begin with travel uncertainty heading into the long weekend. The union representing 4,400 WestJet flight attendants has issued a 72-hour strike notice. The airline is responding with a lockout notice and warns that flights could be grounded by tomorrow. If no deal is reached, the attendants could walk off the job in the middle of the upcoming holiday long weekend. Flight attendants have been without a contract since the end of last year. Pay is the main issue in the dispute. To Calgary, where police say it's not the outcome they wanted, but that they are relieved they were able to bring Parker home. The body of the 11-year-old boy was found yesterday, nearly 2 weeks after he disappeared from his day home. The CBC's Colleen Underwood has more.
7: Like everyone else, we hoped for a different outcome.
8: Police Chief Katie McClellan says so many had held on to hope right up until Parker's body was found yesterday. It's believed the 11-year-old boy had entered a culvert in an area between McKnight Boulevard and 64th Avenue near Deerfoot. Police say the area had been searched before, but that there was no way passersby could have seen him because of how deep he had traveled into a network of tunnels.
7: Our thoughts are with Parker's family, loved ones, friends, and everyone who has been affected by this tragedy.
8: Police say they hope the family finds some comfort in knowing they were not alone on this journey. The search for Parker captured the hearts of so many in Calgary and beyond. Calgary Police Sergeant Rich Wall.
9: Like the chief said, not the result that we wanted, but we are relieved. And I've been speaking to all the search teams and all the other search managers. We're relieved to be able to bring Parker home.
8: Police say based on their information, there is no evidence of foul play. Colleen Underwood, CBC News. Calgary.
6: A dispute between lawyers tied to a high-profile case was back in an Edmonton court Tuesday. Former AHS CEO Athena Mathilopoulos filed a $1.7 million suit for wrongful dismissal against Alberta Health Services and the provincial government in 2025. But before it can move ahead, a judge says there's a dispute that must be resolved. The CBC's Joel Dryden has more.
10: In court, Justice Michael Lema referred to the dispute as a tug-of-war between lawyers. It involves documents kept by Mentzelopoulos and whether or not she can use them as part of the trial. Lawyers for the government and AHS say Mentzelopoulos was contractually obligated to return them after her termination, while a lawyer for Mentzelopoulos says much of the information involved was already disclosed elsewhere and that she kept records in order to proceed as a whistleblower. Mentzelopoulos has said she was fired after she launched an investigation into various contracts and AHS procurement processes, while AHS has said it terminated its former CEO because she was not fulfilling her duties. None of the allegations have been tested in court, and both parties deny the allegations. On Tuesday, Justice Lema reserved his decision on the documents, promising he would review them over the coming weeks. Joel Dryden, CBC News, Calgary.
6: Residents in Lloydminster calling for the release of a health care needs assessment have had their wishes granted. The Saskatchewan NDP took matters into its own hands last week. The CBC's Lexi Freehill has more.
11: This report is excellent.
12: Meera Conway is Saskatchewan's Shadow Minister of Health. Her party shared the leaked documents with media after she says they received it from concerned citizens. It's a detailed analysis of current service levels and future needs for the city and surrounding areas. The government of Saskatchewan says it contains confidential information that can't be published. Conway disputes that and says the information that was previously shared by the government glosses over serious issues.
11: They have actually misrepresented the findings of this report.
12: It calls the regional hospital inadequate for the area and says primary care is, quote, critically understaffed. Tom McIntosh is a professor at the University of Regina who studies healthcare. He says while the prognosis for Lloydminster is concerning, it reflects conditions across the country.
13: So many communities would see themselves in that report.
12: The government of Saskatchewan declined to comment on the leak, but says the findings will guide internal planning. Lexi Freehill, CBC News, Lloydminster.
6: And finally, Tara, people are still talking about the weather. That's because Edmonton has shattered its record for the wettest summer, previously held back in 1953. Severe storms have caused significant issues with city infrastructure, including downed trees and flooded roadways. Various events and concerts and festivals have also been evacuated and canceled due to that severe weather. Emma Chong is a senior manager for emergency management for the city of Edmonton. She says the record-breaking rainfall is not something the city typically has to deal with.
14: This is normally what we would call provincial hazard season. So we're typically working in files that involve wildfires and air quality and heat issues. But working in rain to this level is definitely a different experience for us.
6: Chung says crews are working around the clock to respond to issues caused by severe weather and to ensure event organizers have adaptive plans in place. And we've got more weather-related content to be had on our website at cbc.ca/Edmonton. You can also access that via our CBC News app. Of course, important because we've got a lot going on this long weekend in and around Edmonton. There's the Edmonton Elks, Saskatchewan Rough Rider matchup, of course, Big Valley Jamboree, the Heritage Festival returning to Horlack Park. So we've got lots going on.
0: Definitely there is. They don't call us the Festival City for nothing, right, Adrian?
6: True that.
0: Yeah, thanks for this.
6: You're welcome.
0: Adrian Lamb from our CBC Edmonton Newsroom. You are listening to Edmonton AM. It's Thursday morning, July 30th. I'm Tara McCarthy. And Katie Teeling's been keeping an eye on traffic and weather for us this morning. What's the latest? Still a slowdown or two out there?
1: Still a slowdown or two. You know, most of the major thoroughfares are clear this morning. But yes, we are seeing a few slow spots on the Henday, both in the stretch between Collingwood Road and Lessard Road. There are reports of a collision in the southbound lane just after Collingwood Road, slowing down the flow of traffic slightly right in the area of the collision. We're also seeing some extra volume in the northbound lane in the same area. The rest of the Henday is looking clear. Highway 21, just south of Highway 14, is still experiencing water pooling that is impacting both lanes, down to one lane, alternating traffic, so expect delays there this morning. Down in Red Deer, we're getting reports of a structure fire on Highway 595 between 30th Avenue and Range Road 270. The road is completely closed and traffic is being rerouted. RCMP and fire crews are on scene. If you see anything else, feel free to give us a shout at #740 or text us 587-336-2929. As for the forecast, currently it's 15 degrees. No need to break out the umbrella today. We'll see sunny skies throughout the day, high of 25, UV index of 6. But we can expect some showers and a risk of thunderstorms in the late evening and overnight with a low of 14. Currently, though, it's 15 degrees.
0: Thanks, Katie. We're just coming up to 7:38 here on Edmonton AM. A long-planned arts hub on Alberta Avenue is one step closer to becoming a reality. The City of Edmonton approved a proposal from Arts on the Ave to build a new facility on a vacant lot on 118th Avenue at 92nd Street. Christy Morin is the Executive Director of Arts on the Ave, and she joins us now to discuss the group's plans. Good morning, Christy.
15: Good morning, Tara.
0: So what does this mean to you to see that Arts on the Ave has this proposal approved? This could become, well, it is. It's in the process of becoming a reality.
15: This is becoming a reality. Mm-hmm. It was the old Alberta Cycle Building. So that's where that was home.
0: Okay.
15: From 1927, the Botts family owned it, and it was a skates sharpening shop and all that. And then when the city had this, you know, wonderful dream with Arts on the Ave to revitalize the community, we looked at this piece of, or this building, and Mayor Mandel said, Christy, can you do something with this building? And I said, yeah, it'd be great. And then they started doing work inside, and we had to tear it down.
0: Oh, I see.
15: And thus began the journey of what can be built there, keeping within the spirit of the Arts Common 118. And it's been a long time in coming.
0: Well, yeah, if you're alluding to Mayor Mandel, like we're going a few years back, how long has this idea been in motion?
15: 18 years.
0: 18 years.
15: 18 years. I was looking at photos of when it was torn down. Randall Fraser, the president of our board, sent me a photo the other day of us being in the Alberta Cycle Building when we were using it for the arts and theater and, mm-hmm. and artist space. So it's been a long time.
0: Wow. So then why is an arts hub?

0: Right. And so this piece of a game changer project was, let's actually just amplify what we already have and build something that will really bring life and renewal to the neighborhood.
1: So what is ultimately the idea of what's going to be included in this building?
0: So it's not a big piece of land. If you drive by on 92 and 118, it's going to have 24 residential artist suites, so two bedrooms, and so they will be able to, it'll be affordable housing for artists, and so that's great. It's called the Artist Village. And then of course there's also going to be a black box theater, which has been a dream because we really are sort of arts desert, like past downtown to the north. So to be able to have an arts space that's a black box theater, 200 seats is what the sweet spot is, so that's where we're going for. And then also to have space for social enterprise, the Carrot Community Arts Coffee House, that does so much already that we already operate, will expand a community commercial kitchen. And then also, what else am I missing? Some sort of shoebox retail pop-ups will be part of that as well.
1: I understand that there's a strong focus on youth theater as well.
0: Yeah.
1: And you want to really use this theater for a lot of that. Why is that important?
0: Well, what we're hearing from community during all the consultations is that there is a lack of space to do theater for young audiences. Mm. And so several of the different groups came together and said, could we use this? Could we rent this space? And so a big discussion was how many seats, because often spaces are just a little bit too small to bring in school classes. And so 200 was the sweet spot. So that was an interesting learning for me as well.
1: Yeah. Tell us more about the housing portion of this. You said these are artist suites, two bedroom. Mm-hmm. I imagine this would also be something, not only a place for them to live, but also create. Is that the idea?
0: Exactly. The reason it's two bedrooms is because often artists need space, right? Mm-hmm. So whether it's a musician studio, recording studio, and right now so many artists in Edmonton are doing things in decrepit basements and old garages. So when we again did the consultation and then also spoke to our developer team, they were saying two bedrooms, because, you know, if we can make it affordable, $1,100 somewhere in there, they have two rooms, one to create in and then one to be able to have as their own, you know, space to rest.
1: Now, I imagine when it gets to that point too, it'd be through an application process?
0: Yes, it'll right. all be, and it'll be affordable housing. So that's how we're going through this. And that's a dream. Like when we went through with the list of what the community wanted and needed, housing for artists was the top of the list. And so we're really glad to be able to work the partners that we have. Reimagine and Qualico Development have been donating their time to this project, and it's super exciting. It's all about timing. And, you know, my uncle used to say, strike when the iron's hot, and I kept thinking, I don't really quite get that, you know, term all the time, but mm-hmm. for this project, we're just thinking this is the time, and if we can't get it done now, then it won't get done. And the actual scaling it to 10.4 million was a big feat to be able to do something that's manageable. And now fundraising begins, grant writing, all those things.
1: Well, and how are you going to make it manageable? Because that's not nothing to try and afford to get this thing going. So where's the funding coming from for this?
0: So right now the city has earmarked 3.3 million that would actually go towards it, which is great. A great start. Mm-hmm. That was hung on to, if you can believe it, from when the actual building was torn down. It was $4 million, and it's, you know, lost a little bit of that money along the way, but that 3.3 is still there. And then to be matched with province money as well as federal money, and then other affordable housing pieces. So we're hoping that we won't be carrying a large mortgage, because we're just a small Canadian charity. Mm-hmm. And so if we can come out as close to that 10.4, and then it's just operating.
1: And you said your fundraising, that's
0: we are
1: going to
0: be, it's huge, Tara.
1: Okay.
0: Yes. So we will be running, starting a campaign right during Kaleido in September, mm-hmm. and launching that to be partners and buy a brick and help us build this incredible space. So we do need everyone to contribute.
1: What are you hearing from artists already that are getting word that this is now going to happen?
0: They actually, my phone's been lighting up of like, it's really happened. You got it. Congratulations. When's it going to be there? Can we rent space? The community's been waiting, right? And really deserve something that is a bright light that everyone can be proud of and be part of.
1: Yeah, and really connects to so many things that are already happening there. You mentioned Carrot, the Nina Hagerty Center is right in that area too.
0: The Community League is across the way. I mean, the Avenue Theater has been sitting, and so many of the commercial property owners have called saying, when is this shovel in the ground going to come? And I mean, it's 2 to 3 years is what?
1: 2 to 3 years.
0: 2 to 3 years. And so they're actually planning to redevelop, not the Avenue, I don't know about the Avenue Theater, but a few of the other commercial folks close by. And they're like, okay,

0: give us, you know, a little bit more detail and let us know, because I think it's really going to just trigger a renewal of even the commercial properties, which we really need.
1: Mm-hmm. Well, all the best with it, Christy. Thanks. And we'll keep an ear out for when the fundraising begins with Kaleido in September. Yes.
0: Thanks, Tara.
1: Christy Morin is the Executive Director of Arts on the Ave. 7:45 right now.

0: You're listening to Edmonton AM. It's a Thursday morning. I'm Tara McCarthy, and I'm joined by Katie Teeling, who has a look at traffic and weather.
1: Most of the major thoroughfares are clear this morning, but we are seeing a few slow spots on the Henday, both in the stretch between Collingwood Road and Lessard Road. There are reports of a collision in the southbound lane just after Collingwood Road. That's slowing down the flow of traffic slightly right in the area of the collision. We're also seeing some extra volume in the northbound lane in the same area, stretching past Lessard Road, but the rest of the Henday is looking clear. We're seeing some extra volume in the Yellowhead as well, particularly in the westbound lane between 127th Street and 97th Street. Traffic is moving here just slowly. Highway 21, just south of Highway 14, is still experiencing water pooling as well, which is impacting both lanes. It's down to one lane, alternating traffic, so expect delays there this morning. Some road closures just to be aware of that are still in effect after Monday's thunderstorm. The ramp onto the White Mud westbound from 170th Street and the ramp off the White Mud westbound to 178th Street are both closed for emergency repair. And then a portion of Connors Road heading south is still closed. So no access from the James McDonald Bridge, Scona Road, or 98th Avenue. Both of those are expected to open on August 5th. As for the forecast, currently it's 15 degrees in the city. We'll see sunny skies throughout the day, high of 25 and a UV index of 6. Winds are picking up and will continue to do so throughout the day, potentially reaching gusts up to 40 kilometers an hour. It'll get cloudy this evening. We'll see some showers and a risk of thunderstorms in the late evening and overnight, a low of 14. Tomorrow, high of 29, showers in the morning, risk of thunderstorms that should clear in the late morning. Right now, though, it's 15 degrees.
0: Phil DeMont joins us with the business report. Good morning, Phil.
2: Morning, Tara.
0: In the past, a slumping housing market in Canada was kind of a sign that a recession was coming. But are we seeing an economic downturn this time around? Because we're in a bit of a slumping housing market.
2: Yeah, and it's not to any kind of degree. And it's interesting. You're right. The housing market appears to be bottoming out nationally. Home prices after inflation down about 25% 2022 compared to now. CMHC is predicting that new home construction, already relatively low, will drop this year and in 2027. In the past, those kind of numbers would have been a precursor to a recession like we saw in 2008. But Canada's economy is continuing to grow, albeit at a lower rate. BMO predicting will grow on average about almost 2% over the next 9 months. A few reasons. The pandemic, the COVID pandemic, artificially boosted the demand for new homes. Places like Halifax, you saw values go up wildly. Some of that price reduction, economists argue, is the housing getting back on its historical path. Increased incomes for Canadians, because they have gone up somewhat over the past few years, means they can handle higher mortgage payments with higher interest rates. So the current mortgage default rate, about 0.28%. It's about where it was in 2020. So we're not having more homes defaulting in a historical sense. And the construction sector, where you'd expect to see the first signs of the downturn, was saved by increased infrastructure spending by governments. To be fair, Tara, a slow-growing real estate and home building sector does mean the national economy isn't expanding as fast as you'd like. But as the economy changes overall, the resulting recession from this downturn appears no longer to be inevitable.
0: Okay. Well, then the U.S.-Iran conflict has changed a lot of things politically, but what's an unexpected economic consequence of the war?
2: About the vulnerability of shipping. During the conflict, Iran's been effectively able to close the Strait of Hormuz through drone attacks and by unmanned surface vessels, basically boat drones. But it isn't even the waterway with the largest amount of economic shipping going through it. 25% of global maritime trade goes through the Straits of Malacca, which is over by China. That's compared to about 8% for the Strait of Hormuz. And it's not the only waterway facing conflict disruptions right now. Drone attacks from Ukraine have disrupted Russian sea movements across the Sea of Azov over by the Black Sea. All this to say, there's a bunch of possible choke points now for global water trade. Panama Canal, the Danish Straits to the North Sea, and it's kind of relatively easy to get after them because it's pure economics. It costs Iran about $10,000 to convert a motorboat into an unmanned suicide boat. That means the military there can produce multitudes of these things relatively cheaply, and some are bound to get to the target. As a result, insurance companies hiked the premium on tankers. It was about 1-3% of the value of a cargo, tanker cargo in the old days. Now it's as high as 10%. We're paying higher prices for oil, and we're paying higher prices to ship the oil.
0: Well, thanks for all the information, Phil.
2: Thank you.
0: That's Phil DeMont with the Business Report. 7:50 right now here on Edmonton AM. Some environmental groups are voicing concerns about Alberta's proposed West Coast pipeline route and the effects it will have on endangered species of orca. Only 75 southern resident orcas remain alive worldwide. Beatrice Frank is the executive director of the Georgia Strait Alliance, an environmental organization in British Columbia, and she joins us now. Good morning, Beatrice.
3: Good morning, Tara.
0: Why are there only 75 southern resident orcas in the world these days?
3: Historically, it wasn't so. The population was more than 200 individuals, but in the 60s and 70s, there was a big effort to capture these species for amusement parks. And so most of the capture focused on youngling, which is the one that generates new offspring, and many died during these captures. And so the population was reduced. On top of that, the Salish Sea has become really noisy, crowded, and the fish availability has diminished over time. And so already a sensible population has been posed into more pressure.
0: I see. So then where does this proposed pipeline route intersect with these whales' habitat?
3: The pipeline will end up in an area that it's really important for feeding and not only for orcas. It's the Roberts Bank Terminal 2 established position, which is at the mouth of the Fraser. The mouth of the Fraser is key for bird migration, for Chinook reproduction, and it's one of the key habitats for feeding for orcas, for southern residents, which feed only on Chinook.
0: Oh, so that's why it's such a popular area, because of the Chinook?
3: Yes.
0: I see. So then what impact could the West Coast pipeline have on the southern resident orca population?
3: People may think there is already a port and already a pipeline, so nothing will change. But in reality, doubling up all of this industrial development will bring more noise, more ships, so more the possibility of striking will be higher. And it will be making the Salish Sea busier, making it even harder for southern residents to feed, reproduce, communicate. And we are not even talking about a possible oil spill, which will create a bigger impact if it happens.
0: So then what would happen with those orca species? Would they try to go elsewhere? What would that look like?
3: We imagine that the likelihood of their extinction is really high. They're already holding by a thread. This has been their territory. They're called southern resident because they're present only here and they feed on Chinook. So they're really specialized. And so most likely we will see them disappearing slowly. This extinction might be not happen from tomorrow, but over the next 50 years, we will lose a species.
0: Right, because how difficult would it be for them to migrate to another area?
3: So the southern residents have a really specific diet mm-hmm. and a really specific way of communication and interacting. In the north of the island, there are the northern orcas, so they wouldn't go there. We have also the transient, totally different diet. And so they really created their own home here, and they would not have in their genetics and in their behavior the ability to migrate and change place.
0: The federal government proposed an investment in May, so just a couple of months ago, to protect whales and their habitats. What do you think about the government's commitment to protecting this whale population?
3: I would say on one part I'm hopeful. On the other part, I'm confused. They're putting money into protecting whales, but then transforming the Salish Sea in an economic hub. People talk only about the pipeline, but I think that the picture is bigger. It's the pipeline, the port expansion, dredging the Burrard Inlet, making a lot of changes that will make the full zone as an economic zone, though we don't see the establishment of a protected area or other type slowdown zones or areas of protection for Chinook. And so while I see the opportunity, I don't see the government pushing for offering mitigation measure that will ensure lower pressure on these important species.
0: You mentioned a few things there. What would you like to see the federal government do to address the environmental concerns that are attached with this proposed pipeline?
3: I would like to see marine conservation planning well done and implemented. When the first pipeline was developed, we got a lot of promises. The Strait of Georgia was promised as becoming a protected area, and many other mitigation measures were promised for the first TMX. We didn't see any of those happening. And now the government is proposing to dilute some of the important conservation legislation, like the Species at Risk Act and the Impact Assessment. And this concerns us even more. So we will have more industrial development with less of environmental protection. And we have already seen commitments not fully implemented in the past. So I would like to see the government think about a strong Canadian economy that goes hand in hand with a strong environmental protection.
0: Mm-hmm. How closely does the Georgia Strait Alliance work with different BC First Nations? Because I've heard them voice similar concerns as you're talking about this morning.
3: Yes, we work with many nations here in the on the island and also on the mainland. And we are part of different groups. One is like the, it's called IMAG, which is the Indigenous Multi-Stakeholder Advisory Group. We have been working with nation, industry, and different organizations to advise the government on the protection of southern residents. And I'm also part not only of First Nation group, but also of a group of other organizations called Orca Coalition, which brings many different environmental organizations together to really talk and have a united voice. What we all want is having a thriving Canada with its species alive, with the orcas for our future generations.
0: Beatrice, thanks for the time to talk about this morning.
3: Thank you, Tara, for having me.
0: Beatrice Frank is the executive director of the Georgia Strait Alliance, an environmental organization in British Columbia, and we reached her in Victoria, BC this morning. It's 7:57 right now, and we have Adrian Lamb in the studio, who popped in from the newsroom with a look at a headline. What have you got for us this hour, Adrian?
4: Yeah, sad news, Tara. Police in our province believe they found the body of the missing 11-year-old boy, Parker, mm-hmm. who had autism. He disappeared about 2 weeks ago. Investigators say they recovered a body from the water pipes near a major city expressway. They think he entered the culvert the day he wandered away from his Calgary day home, and he became trapped inside the underground labyrinth of pipes. Police say evidence suggests an accidental death, but so many of us across the province following that case.
0: Absolutely.
4: So we'll have more in our local news.
0: Yeah, it's been tragic and at the same time beautiful to see how residents came together in Calgary searching. And so I know this news that came out first yesterday has really struck the hearts of people.
4: For sure.
0: Thanks for keeping us informed, Adrian. Adrian Lamb from our CBC Edmonton newsroom. Let's chat with Katie Teeling now for a look at traffic and weather. What's the latest?
1: We're getting reports of a collision on 82nd Street heading south just as you're approaching 132nd Avenue. It's causing a slowdown between 132nd Ave and 137th Avenue. On the Henday, conditions are improving in the southbound lane around Collingwood Road. The collision from earlier has been cleared, but the northbound lane in the same area is still slow going, owing to some extra volume. Slowdown there stretches past Lessard Road. We're also seeing some extra volume on the Yellowhead as well, particularly in the westbound lane between 127th Street and 97th Street. Traffic is moving here just slowly. As for the forecast, currently it's 15 degrees in Edmonton. We'll see sunny skies throughout the day, high of 25. Winds are picking up and will continue to do so. It'll get cloudy this evening. We'll see some showers and a risk of thunderstorms in the late evening and overnight with a low of 14. Tomorrow, high of 29. We'll see some showers in the morning with a risk of thunderstorms, but it should clear in the late morning. Right now, it's 15 degrees.
0: Well, it seems like our focus for our final half hour is on live music, and that's because we'll have two different stories for you. One is we'll check in with the organizers of Big Valley Jamboree. That big country music festival is set to kick off tonight with an event and then continues all the way through Sunday. But the focus we'll be chatting with them about is how do you prepare for severe weather, especially when we've seen it coming up quite a bit in central and northern Alberta. So we'll find out more as they prepare for a couple of days of festival goers in Camrose. And then we'll talk about Boston Pizza. You know, maybe it's where you go because you love your favorite entree there. But did you know that there's now live local music served up at Boston Pizzas right across the country? We'll find out more from one of the singer-songwriters who partakes in that.
5: This is World Report. Good morning, I'm Marcia Young. The union representing some WestJet flight attendants has issued a 72-hour strike notice. It means that if a deal is not reached, workers could be on the picket lines as early as Sunday. Sheehan Desjardins is following the story. And Sheehan, what is the latest?
6: So much of this breaking overnight and right before what's a busy summer long weekend in many provinces. So the union represents 4,400 flight attendants at WestJet. And like you mentioned, this 72-hour strike notice means a strike could begin as soon as Sunday if the two sides don't reach a deal. So the union says one of the key issues is flight attendants not being paid for certain things like ground duties. Now, the airline responded by issuing a 72-hour lockout notice, warning that some flights could be grounded by tomorrow, but the two sides are still actively negotiating to reach a deal.
5: What does this mean for passengers?
6: Well, WestJet says it operates more than 600 flights per day, and on some days carrying more than 70,000 passengers. So if this strike does happen, it'll potentially be felt by many travelers. This is a big airline, Canada's second largest. Now, that being said, WestJet has been allowing passengers with flights scheduled between now and August 4th to make a one-time change or cancel with no fee, and says should flight delays or cancellations occur, impacted people will be refunded or re-accommodated, quote, as applicable.
5: All right, thank you.
6: Thank you.
5: The CBC's Shane Desjardins. Belgian prosecutors say a Canadian woman charged with espionage is challenging her pretrial detention. An appeals court has 15 days to decide whether she can be released. The suspect was an intern at NATO's military headquarters. Belgian courts do not publicly identify defendants in criminal investigations until the trial, but a CBC News investigation has uncovered her identity. Jonathan Gatehouse has the details.
7: Biwei Zhang. She also goes by Claire and Katina. She's in her 30s and is fluent in English, French, and Mandarin. And a CBC News investigation has determined that she's the Canadian intern accused of spying at NATO's military headquarters. She's built an impressive resume over the past decade, working at high-profile spots like the World Trade Organization in Switzerland and the European Space Agency in Italy. She's also worked for the Canadian Space Agency as a systems engineer in the Satellite Operations Department, and before that, as an economist with Stats Canada. CBC News was able to identify Zhang, unearthing her CV, academic writings, and various social media profiles. The charges have not yet been tested in court, and Zhang remains in custody.
8: SHAPE at NATO is a coveted spot.
7: Dan Stanton is a former CSIS intelligence officer.
8: Most of the biggest secrets in espionage aren't as a result of stealing files or accessing databanks. It's conversations. It's hearing things. Who do you know?
7: Even an internship at NATO requires a comprehensive security clearance, a months-long background check that would have fallen to the RCMP and CSIS since Zhang is Canadian. But CBC News has uncovered something that may have been overlooked. A Federal Court of Canada ruling. Back in 2019, Zhang applied for a job with the CBSA, submitting two forms under slightly different names. The Public Service Commission determined that was fraud, a decision upheld by a judicial review last summer. Jonathan Gatehouse, CBC News, Toronto.
9: Viva España! Viva España!
5: A man shouts, "Long live Spain," after arriving on the shores of the tiny Spanish territory of Ceuta. He is among thousands of people, mainly Moroccans, making their way to the small enclave, most of them by swimming. It has caused the Spanish government to declare a national emergency. The government is also asking for army intervention. The migrants are mostly young men, but there are also some families. Local authorities in Ceuta warn migrant reception centers are already overwhelmed. Two children are among the eight people killed in a wave of Russian attacks across Ukraine. The barrage came hours after Ukrainian President Volodymyr Zelensky warned that Russia was preparing a massive onslaught. Julia Chapman reports from London.
10: Ukraine knew this attack was coming, but air defenses couldn't intercept the dozens of missiles and hundreds of drones Russia launched overnight. The president's hometown, Kryvyi Rih, was among the worst hit. There, emergency responders worked to clear the rubble this morning. Officials say a ballistic missile struck a family home, killing six people and injuring eight more. People are still trapped in the wreckage. Kyiv and Poltava also each reported one fatality. In Lviv, rescuers pulled a young boy from a residential building, which was attacked while he slept. He is among at least 20 people injured in the strike. The city's mayor says homes, kindergartens and a school are damaged. A missile also landed across the border in Poland. Prime Minister Donald Tusk says it appears to be Russian and fell in an uninhabited area. Sviatoslav Jurash is a member of Ukraine's parliament.
11: That was the Russian response to the success we had with the American negotiations, I imagine.
10: President Volodymyr Zelensky had a fruitful visit to Washington earlier this week. He says the Trump administration confirmed Ukraine will be allowed to produce Patriot missiles. The interceptors have been vital to Ukraine's defense, but they are in short supply. Meanwhile, in Russia, two fires broke out at warehouses owned by e-commerce company Wildberries. Local officials blamed the blazes on Ukrainian drone attacks. Julia Chapman, CBC News, London.
5: In southwestern Turkey, a tender moment caught on camera with a firefighter giving a cat water out of a bottle. A wildfire is burning nearby and the heat is extreme. Hundreds of tourists in the resort city of Antalya have been forced to leave, and many more have had to abandon their homes. Firefighters in western Spain rush towards flames. It is one of the many countries struggling to contain wildfires during a heat wave. Three Greek firefighters have died tackling fires on the island of Crete. There are some signs of progress in France. There, authorities are allowing more than 80,000 evacuees to return home. At cbcnews.ca, you can click live updates for the latest on the wildfires in Europe. Extreme weather stopped hikers in their tracks on BC's famous West Coast Trail. Heavy rain, waist-deep mud, and swollen rivers were impassable. These are unusual conditions for the area, and as Claire Palmer reports, more than 70 hikers were evacuated from the trail this season.
12: The rain was pouring like crazy.
13: Sienna Haig is sitting at a cafe in Bamfield, BC, a small village at the West Coast Trailhead on Vancouver Island. She's drying off with her family, who came from Germany to hike the trail. It's a bucket list hike spanning a demanding 75 kilometers. It typically takes about 7 days to complete. But just 4 days into their journey, Sienna, her partner Robinson, and his parents had to make their exit.
14: The river was too high to cross. Yeah, I got wet up to the hip almost.
13: More than 70 hikers were forced to abandon their journey this week due to heavy rain and swollen rivers. Still, some hikers aren't giving up. Sam Trigger and Adam Halko spent days driving from Calgary.
15: And we got like 2 more days worth of food than we plan on using.
16: If we have to turn back, like that's gonna be okay.
13: With more rain in the weekend forecast, Parks Canada says they'll keep hikers posted on trail conditions and recommends hikers delay or cancel their trip. Claire Palmer, CBC News, Bamfield, British Columbia.
5: Some say it is the most beautiful ship in the world. The Italian tall ship, Amerigo Vespucci, is now docked in Montreal. It's named after an Italian explorer from the 1500s. This is the last stop on its North American tour. And as Gloria Enriquez reports, Montrealers are being welcomed aboard to take a look.
17: It's a sailboat, very magnifico.
10: Denise Desrochers drove half an hour from Saint-Bruno-de-Montarville in Quebec to the port of Montreal's Grand Quai to see the Amerigo Vespucci in all its glory. The wooden vessel, built in 1931, features 4 masts with thick ropes streaming down and a giant green, white, and red flag waving off the stern. The Vespucci is used as a training ship for the Italian Navy. Julien Baudry is with the Montreal Port Authority. He says the Vespucci is arriving at the perfect time.
18: At a moment where Canada wants to diversify, when we get that type of ship coming at the Port of Montreal, we are developing close ties.
10: Baudry says Italy is the Port of Montreal's third largest trading partner and has a long history of welcoming Italian immigrants. Gloria Enriquez, CBC News, Montreal.
5: And that is the latest national and international news from World Report. News anytime. cbcnews.ca. I'm Marcia Young.

0: Good morning. I'm Tara McCarthy. 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It's Thursday, July 30th, and it's been a summer of wild weather in Edmonton, leading to people evacuating some events and festivals. We'll speak to an organizer with Big Valley Jamboree about their emergency plans in case Mother Nature strikes again this weekend. Right now, with a look at weather, here's Katie Teeling.
1: Currently at 17 degrees in Edmonton. No need to break out the umbrella today. We'll see sunny skies throughout the day, high of 25 and a UV index of 6. Later this evening, we'll see some showers and a risk of thunderstorms overnight, low of 14. Right now, it's 17 degrees.
0: Thanks, Katie. And Adrian Lamb has a look at a headline from our CBC Edmonton newsroom. Good morning, Adrian.
2: Good morning, Tara. Summer travel uncertainty. The union representing 4,400 WestJet flight attendants has issued a 72-hour strike notice. So we'll have the details ahead in our local news.
0: Thanks, Adrian. Back to Katie with an update in traffic.
1: We're getting reports of two collisions this morning. The first is on 82nd Street heading south as you're approaching 132nd Avenue. It's causing a slowdown between 132nd Ave and 137th Avenue. The other one is on 127th Street in the southbound lane, just ahead of the Yellowhead. That's causing issues for folks trying to merge onto the Yellowhead. If you see anything else, feel free to give us a shout at #740 or text us at 587-336-2929.
0: Thanks, Katie. 11 minutes after 8 o'clock. Big Valley Jamboree begins with a kickoff party in Camrose tonight. Headliners at the annual Country Music Festival include Old Dominion, Riley Green, and Keith Urban. The festivities continue until Sunday, so hopefully Mother Nature cooperates through the weekend. Attendees at several festivals and concerts were evacuated this month due to severe thunderstorms in central and northern Alberta. Well, Megan Benoit is the digital manager for Big Valley Jamboree. She joins us now to talk about how a large festival plans for emergency situations. Good morning, Megan.
3: Good morning. Thanks for having me.
0: Yeah, thanks for joining us. How long have you been with the festival anyways?
3: Personally, I've been with the festival for about 5 years now. I've been attending Big Valley Jamboree much longer than that, though.
0: Okay, so then have you seen big weather events impact the festival over the years? I'm sure you have.
3: Of course. You know, our team, we operate festivals across North America, and we have had festivals in heat waves, in snow, in rain. We've seen it all. Big Valley, 2 years ago, we had to cancel Keith Urban, actually, because we had such severe storms. So definitely not a stranger to, you know, trying to cooperate with Mother Nature.
0: Yeah, unfortunately, it's what happens when you're booking acts to come to parts of Alberta in July. What is the evacuation plan for Big Valley Jamboree in case of an emergency?
3: So we work with an on-site meteorologist who is here 24/7 monitoring all of those storm cells. Our goal is always to get ahead of a storm rather than react after the fact when, you know, there is potential for damages and we don't want people to panic. So we always try and get ahead of it. That way we work with local authorities. This festival is really fantastic in the sense that we have the infrastructure to hold people. So we have a large marketplace building. The CRE building here in Camrose can shelter a lot of people. That's a permanent structure. So we have those plans in place. Again, everything is a little bit custom to what, you know, the weather is, whether it's high winds, lightning, those are our riskiest weather conditions. So we'll monitor that and we'll either postpone the show. We never want to cancel. That's always a last resort if the storms are really bad. So it's a case-by-case basis, but we always have plans in place depending on the weather.
0: And how do you let all the attendees know what's going on? Because I was at BVJ last year. It's pretty spread out, right? Like there are people camping kind of on one end of this giant field all the way over to the building where the marketplace is happening, like you said. How do you get the word out?
3: So we have a few methods. We always encourage people to sign up for our text message alerts, follow us on social media, subscribe to any of our communication digitally that we can put out there immediately. And then we've got video screens throughout the concert bowl beside the stage that'll have that emergency messaging on it. Our stage hosts will announce anything to anyone who is present. So we always encourage people to follow along and be prepared to receive notifications from us. And then we communicate that throughout the event in person, giving updates through all of those channels, you know, if we're able to reopen or the show's continuing, anything like that.
0: We've had some pretty major weather events already over the past month. Like I mentioned, according to Environment Canada, I was looking at the forecast for Camrose. Rain is starting Saturday. It looks like it'll go all throughout Sunday. So then what sorts of measures are in place when you look at the forecast and it says that to you already?
3: So the site team is always preparing the grounds for rain in these conditions, because that's always something, safety and the infrastructure are very important. And so they're making sure that the stage is secure, all of those infrastructure pieces that we're building. We're always making sure that they're secure, but when there's potential for the ground to be wet, there's different measures that we need to take. When we're expecting rain, our festival is rain or shine. I always encourage people, bring your rain boots, bring the poncho. Some of the best memories here have been in the rain, and rain is never a huge issue as long as it is not a torrential downpour. So again, the show is planning to go on even if there's a little bit of rain Saturday, Sunday.
0: Yeah, it's once that thunder and lightning starts happening, that's when you really got to kick into gear, right?
3: Exactly. Lightning and high winds are, mm-hmm. like I said, those are the two biggest risks and the two things that are always watching. And that's part of the value in having that on-site meteorologist who can read every little storm cell that is coming by in the direction. It's a little bit more reliable than the weather apps.
0: Yeah, I've been at a music festival or two when the mud is very prevalent. Some people very bravely like to get right in it. Yeah. Others are making sure the rain boots are on and they're trying to stay as clean as possible. What do the grounds look like right now anyways after the rain that we've already received this week?
3: It's very green, which is fantastic. Yeah. The grass looks good. There are some areas of the campgrounds that I know did get a little more water. So the campground team and the site team have been out there making sure that those areas are taken care of for the campers. The campers started rolling in yesterday, and we've encouraged anyone that if there is water in your campsite, let us know and we can reconfigure. But so far, everything does look really good. The site, the actual festival bowl itself was good. Again, one of the perks of this festival is we've got that concrete main street area. So, we're not dealing with a mud pit out there, fortunately.
0: Yeah, certainly just in some of those camping spots. What do you recommend that campers bring along with them, looking at the forecast and knowing previous BVJs, what can happen out there? What would you say they should pack along?
3: I mean, as someone born and raised in Alberta, I know that you got to pack the sunscreen mm-hmm. and you got to prepare for hot weather, but you've also got to prepare for chillier nights and rain. That's always my packing recommendations for this show is be prepared for all weather. I will say to bring bug spray if you're camping out here. Obviously, the rain has brought in some mosquitoes. I know that has also been an issue throughout the Edmonton and Camrose areas this summer. So take care of yourself that way. Sunscreen, stay hydrated. Again, bring those rain boots, bring the ponchos, bring a cowboy hat because that works for sun or rain.
0: Yeah, exactly. Maybe just bring two in case one gets a little wet. What are you most looking forward to for the weekend, Megan?
3: I think our headliners this year are so strong. I think Keith Urban, as I mentioned, we unfortunately had to cancel him in 2024 because of rain. I'm really excited for him to wrap up this weekend. I think that's going to be a fantastic show. I'm also really excited about all the Canadian talent we have this year. And there's some really cool full circle moments with some Alberta talent on the main stage. And I always love to be able to shine a spotlight on some of those more local artists.
0: Well, Megan, enjoy it. Make sure you got your rain boots handy. I know you will. And thanks for making time to talk about this morning.
3: Thank you so much for having us.
0: Megan Benoit is the digital manager for Big Valley Jamboree. The Country Music Festival starts tonight in Camrose and then it continues all weekend until Sunday evening. 19 minutes now after 8 o'clock.

0: You're listening to Edmonton AM on CBC Radio 1. I'm Tara McCarthy. It's a Thursday morning, July 30th. And if you're just tuning in, Katie Teeling has a look at traffic and weather.
1: Conditions are improving on the Henday in the southbound lane around Collingwood Road. There was a collision earlier this morning, but it has been cleared. The northbound lane in the same area is still slow going owing to some extra volume. Slowdown there stretches past Lessard Road. A listener did text in that there are quite a few police vehicles there, which is adding to the slowdown. Highway 21, just south of Highway 14, is still experiencing water pooling as well, impacting both lanes. It's down to one lane alternating traffic, so expect delays there this morning. If you see anything else, give us a shout at #740 or text us at 587-336-2929. Currently at 17 degrees in Edmonton, we'll see sunny skies throughout the day, high of 25. Later this evening, we'll see some showers and a risk of thunderstorms, low of 14. Right now, it's 17 degrees.
0: Thanks, Katie. You can now enjoy your spicy pierogi pizza with a side of live music. Boston Pizza's new Live and Local series is bringing local music into BP dining rooms right across the country this summer. Riley James Baldwin is a singer-songwriter based in Leduc. He's playing a number of shows at Boston Pizza's throughout Edmonton and the surrounding area. And Riley joins us now in the studio to talk about this concert series. Good morning, Riley.
2: Good morning. How are you?
0: I'm good, thanks.
2: That's very well.
0: What first went through your mind when you heard, wait a minute, Boston Pizza's doing live music?
2: Well, it didn't seem too uncommon just because there's so much uproar for live music. It's a good form of entertainment, and I think a lot of youth that are especially my age between, you know, the 18 to 25 demographic are looking for something outside of television, and I think live music's a really good option for that.
0: Yeah, it does make it a nice draw. It gives you another reason to go grab a bite to eat or something like that. Why did you want to get involved in live and local?
2: Well, I've seen two opportunities. I've seen one, an opportunity as an artist to book myself, and then number two, also lots of opportunity to help out the general managers and the people that were actually, you know, servicing these Boston Pizzas. They bought a sports bar for a reason. They didn't buy a live music venue, right? So they kind of bought into the idea that they didn't have to deal with that side of their entertainment business. So I kind of stepped in, and I wanted to just give a little bit of a helping hand to the people that might have needed it. You know, if they're already stressed out with their job, why would they got to stress about another thing? So
0: yeah. It can be tricky, though, when you're trying to, you know, get the attention of a crowd. You're in the sports bar. There's TVs, sometimes giant TVs all over the place. Does that ever feel like a bit of a challenge as a singer-songwriter?
2: It's busy, for sure. You just got to, you know, you just got to play to the crowd, right? If they're there for the sports, they're going to watch the sports anyways, right? You know, most of the time people aren't there for you no matter where you are, especially as a musician that's just starting out. So, no, it's not too intimidating. Sometimes you can get them to turn it off. Mm-hmm. If it's big distracting right behind you, you can just ask kindly, right?
0: Yeah. How long have you been making music, doing this?
2: Yeah, I've been performing professionally for about a little over a year now. Yeah.
0: Yeah. Yeah. If I'm not mistaken, you were involved in there was a Heart of Me sessions that happened.
2: Last year in March. Yeah. And I was a part of that.
0: Yeah.
2: That was an incredible event. Yeah.
0: Yeah. And so then what have you heard from audience members? Cause I'm sure some of them might even walk into a Boston Pizza and think, oh, wait a minute, there's live music here tonight.
2: Yeah. It goes both ways. You get some people that are there after work every day, and they really aren't expecting it,
0: right. And
2: they really don't want it, and that's okay. Like I said, most of the time people are there for themselves, right? And then secondly, you get a lot of people that are really enjoying it, and they're like, wow, this is just really elevating the experience, so it's good.
0: What do you like to play, a mix of your own songs and covers, or what's your approach to these sorts of gigs?
2: It's always reading the room. That's the best part of it, right? You know? But yeah, I can approach it with cover music. I can approach it with original music. It's all about reading the room.
0: Mm-hmm. Yeah. What does it mean to you as a young artist to get this opportunity to have, you know, a few gigs, maybe every other week or something like that, have that chance to grow your music?
2: Yeah, it's tons of help, and Boston Pizza's, they're super kind to the artists. They're, super willing and able to bring in artists that maybe don't have a lot of following or a lot of gigging experience, which is great. And they're also super fair to the artists as well. So it means a lot actually, to be able to, you know, fund the future of my career.
0: Yeah. What does it look like for you when you're trying to get started, trying to get those gigs?
2: Yeah, it can be difficult because, you know, there's always that top 10%, and word of mouth is a very powerful tool. So the top 10% tend to get recycled into that circuit, and once they're tied in, it's kind of hard to breach into there. But this helps you get that stepping stone and get your name out there a little bit. So then if you are trying to book more gigs in the future, you have a little bit of gigging experience, first of all, but also you start to get that following. You know, if you gain three people of either true fans or even just some people that want to follow you in some way, mm-hmm. you know, in the future, that really adds up. So
0: yeah,
2: it can really help in the future.
0: I'm sure. How much longer are you going to be playing these gigs through to the end of August, or what does it look
2: like? So yeah, I guess their whole initiative was to take it until the end of the summer and then kind of review performance, right? Mm-hmm. As a business, it only makes sense that you kind of look at how did this do, right?
0: Yeah, little pilot project.
2: Yeah. So if it does well, I'm sure the locations that find good or any success with it at all, or see any type of inclination to continue going, will keep going with it.
0: Yeah.
2: That's what I'd hope to see, is that they want to continue doing this and stretch it out for, you know, even the long run. But for now, yeah, I think they're just doing it till end of summer.
0: You got a show tonight, don't you?
2: I do, yeah. Yeah, South Common, yeah.
0: Have you played that one before?
2: No, actually, no.
0: This will be a brand new one, so you got to feel out the crowd, figure out where you're going to play.
2: Yeah, well, it'll be pretty fun. Yeah, it's in South Common location. We start at 7 p.m.
0: Sounds great. Riley, yeah. Thanks for coming in to talk about this.
2: Thank you very much for having me.
0: Have a great gig tonight.
2: Yeah, cheers. Thank you.
0: Riley James Baldwin is a singer-songwriter based in Leduc. He's playing the Boston Pizza at South Edmonton Common tonight. As you mentioned, that show starts at 7 and it runs until 9 o'clock. So here's a song from him. This is Riley James Baldwin with Whisper and Melody.

0: That's Riley James Baldwin, a singer-songwriter based in Leduc with Whisper and Melody, and he is playing the Boston Pizza at South Edmonton Common tonight for their live and local music series. Show starts at 7 and it goes till 9 o'clock. We're a minute away from our news at 8:30. Let's check in with Katie Teeling for a glance at traffic and weather.
1: As we approach the end of rush hour, major thoroughfares are looking clear. Conditions are improving on the Henday in the southbound lane around Collingwood Road. The collision from earlier has been cleared, but the northbound lane in the same area is still slow going owing to some extra volume and some police presence there. Highway 21, just south of Highway 14, is still experiencing water pooling, which is impacting both lanes. It's down to one lane, alternating traffic, so expect delays there this morning, rather. And then there are some road closures still in effect after Monday's thunderstorm. The ramp onto the White Mud westbound from 170th Street and the ramp off the White Mud westbound to 178th Street are both closed for emergency repair. And then a portion of Connors Road heading south is still closed. No access from the James McDonald Bridge, Scona Road, or 98th Avenue, but the rest of Connors Road is open. If you see anything else, feel free to give us a shout at #740 or text us at 587-336-2929. As for the weather, currently it's 17 degrees in Edmonton. We'll see sunny skies throughout the day, high of 25. Winds will pick up as the day goes on. It'll get cloudy this evening, some showers and a risk of thunderstorms in the late evening and overnight with a low of 14. Right now it's 17 degrees.
0: Thanks, Katie. The time is 8:30. Here is Adrienne Lamb with the CBC Edmonton News.
2: Good morning. We begin with travel uncertainty for thousands of Albertans. With the August long weekend approaching, plans for WestJet passengers could be changing very quickly. That's because around midnight, the union representing some 4,400 flight attendants issued a 72-hour strike notice. The CBC's Darren McCaffrey has more on how the airline is reacting.
3: WestJet have now also essentially counterattacked, if you like, by issuing this lockout notice as well. And publicly, things do seem to be going in the wrong direction, but negotiations are continuing. Well, let's have a look at what both sides, though, are saying this morning. Let's start with the unions, with the Canadian Union of Public Employees. Their president has said that they've been clear about what needs to change, and we have worked hard to reach a fair deal. Then we've also heard from the WestJet CEO effectively saying that they have issued this lockout notice in response to actions taken by the union. It was not one they say they took lightly, and they sincerely regret the inconvenience and the uncertainty this is likely to cause their guests. And they say that while they greatly value the work and contributions of the cabin crew, it is their responsibility to ensure the integrity of their network, that they will continue to bargain around the clock until it is resolved.
2: CBC's Darren McCaffrey. To Calgary, where police say it's not the outcome they wanted, but that they're relieved they're able to bring Parker home. The body of the 11-year-old boy was found yesterday, nearly 2 weeks after he disappeared from his day home. A CBC's Colleen Underwood has more.
4: Like everyone else, we hoped for a different outcome.
5: Police Chief Katie McClellan says so many had held on to hope right up until Parker's body was found yesterday. It's believed the 11-year-old boy had entered a culvert in an area between McKnight Boulevard and 64th Avenue near Deerfoot. Police say the area had been searched before, but that there was no way passersby could have seen him because of how deep he had traveled into a network of tunnels.
4: Our thoughts are with Parker's family, loved ones, friends, and everyone who has been affected by this tragedy.
5: Police say they hope the family finds some comfort in knowing they were not alone on this journey. The search for Parker captured the hearts of so many in Calgary and beyond. Calgary Police Sergeant Rich Wall.
6: Like the chief said, not the result that we wanted, but we are relieved. And I've been speaking to all the search teams and all the other search managers. We're relieved to be able to bring Parker home.
5: Police say based on their information, there is no evidence of foul play. Colleen Underwood, CBC News. Calgary.
2: A dispute between lawyers tied to a high-profile case was back in an Edmonton court Tuesday. Former AHS CAO Athena Menthilopoulos filed a $1.7 million suit for wrongful dismissal against Alberta Health Services and the provincial government early in 2025. But before it can move ahead, a judge says there's a dispute that must be resolved. The CBC's Joel Dryden has more.
7: In court, Justice Michael Lema referred to the dispute as a tug-of-war between lawyers. It involves documents kept by Menthilopoulos and whether or not she can use them as part of the trial. Lawyers for the government and AHS say Menthilopoulos was contractually obligated to return them after her termination, while a lawyer for Mentzelopoulos says much of the information involved was already disclosed elsewhere and that she kept records in order to proceed as a whistleblower. Mentzelopoulos has said she was fired after she launched an investigation into various contracts and AHS procurement processes, while AHS has said it terminated its former CEO because she was not fulfilling her duties. None of the allegations have been tested in court, and both parties deny the allegations. On Tuesday, Justice Lema reserved his decision on the documents, promising he would review them over the coming weeks. Joel Dryden, CBC News, Calgary.
2: And finally, residents in Lloydminster are calling for the release of a health care needs assessment have had their wishes granted. The Saskatchewan NDP took matters into its own hands last week. The CBC's Lexi Freehill has more.
8: This report is excellent.
9: Meera Conway is Saskatchewan's shadow minister of health. Her party shared the leaked documents with media after she says they received it from concerned citizens. It's a detailed analysis of current service levels and future needs for the city and surrounding areas. The government of Saskatchewan says it contains confidential information that can't be published. Conway disputes that and says the information that was previously shared by the government glosses over serious issues.
8: They have actually misrepresented the findings of this report.
9: It calls the regional hospital inadequate for the area and says primary care is, quote, critically understaffed. Tom McIntosh is a professor at the University of Regina who studies healthcare. He says while the prognosis for Lloydminster is concerning, it reflects conditions across the country.
10: So many communities would see themselves in that report.
9: The government of Saskatchewan declined to comment on the leak, but says the findings will guide internal planning. Lexi Freehill, CBC News, Lloydminster.
2: And Tara, we have more on this story at the top of our cbc.ca/Edmonton news page right now. You can also access that via our CBC News. News app.
0: Thanks, Adrian. Have a great day.
2: You too.
0: Adrian Lamb from our Edmonton newsroom this morning. And let's give the last minute or so we have left in the show to Katie Teeling. What's the latest in traffic and weather?
1: Conditions are improving on the roads for most of the city, but the Henday and the southbound lane around Collingwood Road is still experiencing a slowdown. There was a collision from earlier there. It has been cleared, but the southbound lane and the northbound lane are still experiencing a slowdown. There is some extra police presence there, which is adding to that slowdown. The rest of the Henday is looking clear. Some road closures just to be aware of as you finish your commute today. The ramp onto the White Mud westbound from 170th Street and the ramp off the White Mud westbound to 178th Street are both closed. Portion of Connors Road heading south is still closed as well. Currently at 17 degrees in the city. We'll see sunny skies for the rest of the day and then a chance of showers and thunderstorms in the late evening.
0: Thanks, Katie, and thanks to all of you for tuning in. Oh, this is your Friday, Katie, so
1: it
0: have
1: sure
0: a great
1: is.
0: Move and have a great weekend.
1: Thank you, Tara.
0: We will be back with the Friday edition of Edmonton AM, so join us for that. Otherwise, take care. Have a wonderful day. Bye for now.

That was the Talking Heads with the book I read. Coming up after your regional update, we'll bring you the final episode in the latest season of the CBC podcast, Someone Knows Something. That's coming up in 90 seconds. I'm Rebecca Zanbergen, and you're listening to The Current.

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1: The Commonwealth Games are headed to Glasgow, Scotland. Athletes from 74 nations and territories will compete in sports like athletics, swimming, artistic gymnastics, and wheelchair 3-on-3 basketball. Anything can happen when the level of competition is this high. Don't miss any of the action from July 23rd to August 2nd. 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
2: Renalta Arluke spent her childhood on a trap line in the Northwest Territories, where nights ended around the campfire with stories. Those moments shaped one of Canada's most groundbreaking theater voices. She's here to tell you her story.
3: This is CBC News. It's 10 o'clock. 19 degrees under a mix of sun and cloud in the capital. Good morning. I'm Adrienne Lam from the CBC Edmonton Newsroom. We begin with travel uncertainty heading into the long weekend. The union representing 4,400 WestJet flight attendants have issued a 72-hour strike notice. The airline has responded with a lockout notice and warns that flights could be grounded by tomorrow. If no deal is reached, the attendants could walk off the job in the middle of the upcoming holiday long weekend. Flight attendants have been without a contract since the end of the year. Pay is the main issue in the dispute. To international news, where two children are among eight people killed in a wave of Russian attacks across Ukraine. The barrage came hours after Vladimir Zelensky warned that Russia was preparing a massive onslaught. Julia Chapman has more from London.
4: Ukraine knew this attack was coming, but air defenses couldn't intercept the dozens of missiles and hundreds of drones Russia launched overnight. The president's hometown, Kryvyi Rih, was among the worst hit. Officials say a ballistic missile struck a family home, killing six people and injuring eight more. In Lviv, rescuers pulled a young boy from a residential building, which was attacked while he slept. He is among at least 20 people injured in the strike. The city's mayor says homes, kindergartens, and a school are damaged. A missile also landed across the border in Poland. Prime Minister Donald Tusk says it appears to be Russian and fell in an uninhabited area. Meanwhile, in Russia, two fires broke out at warehouses owned by e-commerce company Wildberries. Local officials blamed the blazes on Ukrainian drone attacks. Julia Chapman, CBC News, London.
3: Here at home, a dispute between lawyers tied to a high-profile case was back in an Edmonton courtroom Tuesday. Former AHS CEO Athana Menthilopoulos filed a $1.7 million suit for wrongful dismissal against Alberta Health Services and the provincial government early in 2025. But before that can move ahead, a judge says there's a dispute that must be resolved. The CBC's Joel Dryden has more.
5: In court, Justice Michael Lema referred to the dispute as a tug-of-war between lawyers. It involves documents kept by Menthilopoulos and whether or not she can use them as part of the trial. Lawyers for the government and AHS say Menthilopoulos was contractually obligated to return them after her termination, while a lawyer for Menthilopoulos says much of the information involved was already disclosed elsewhere and that she kept records in order to proceed as a whistleblower. Menthilopoulos has said she was fired after she launched an investigation into various contracts and AHS procurement processes, while AHS has said it terminated its former CEO because she was not fulfilling her duties. None of the allegations have been tested in court, and both parties deny the allegations. On Tuesday, Justice Lema reserved his decision on the documents, promising he would review them over the coming weeks. Joel Dryden, CBC News, Calgary.
3: Finally, so many of us have been grappling with the after effects of severe summer weather, and the City of Edmonton says it's working to ensure residents stay safe. Here's Kelsey Johnson now with more on how.
6: Edmonton is experiencing its wettest summer on record. Downed trees, flooded roads, and canceled events are some of the many safety risks that have been caused by the storms. Emma Chong, Senior Manager of Emergency Management for the City of Edmonton, says operational crews have been working 24/7 to try and respond to weather-related issues and ensure event organizers are prepared.
7: We're responding constantly to the evolving threats that weather provides. It's unpredictable at best. We work really closely with groups like Environment and Climate Change Canada to receive the best possible information to be able to adjust our operational patterns. But frankly, right now, it's a day-to-day experience.
6: Terry Lang, a meteorologist from Environment and Climate Change Canada, says the amount of moisture we've already received this year has only added to the chance of severe weather.
8: It all kind of started off in the winter. There was a lot of snow into the spring, a lot of rain. And when we have a wet ground, that actually helps to contribute to more thunderstorms.
6: For the rest of the summer, Edmontonians are encouraged to monitor weather updates and plan their summer ventures accordingly. Kelsey Johnston, CBC News, Edmonton.
3: And turning to the forecast today, mainly sunny, a little wind this afternoon, gusting at times up to 40 kilometers per hour, and a high of 25 degrees. Right now, it's 19, and you're listening to CBC Radio 1.
2: Garby Bailey, sitting in for Tom Power. Welcome to Q. Renelta R. Luke's earliest memories are of a nomadic life, living off the land on a trap line in the Northwest Territories. The stories she heard from her family growing up have left their mark. She now honors the art of storytelling through her work as a leader at the National Gallery of Canada. Renelta's got tales from the trap line and from inside Canada's most celebrated arts institutions. Plus, Sarah Levitt wrote her graphic memoir Tangles about her mom's Alzheimer's diagnosis. It's now an animated movie starring Julia Louis-Dreyfus and Bryan Cranston. Sarah's here to tell us all about it.

0: answered with her mercy. Glenn died this week in a motorcycle crash. He was 56 years old. That is it for Q today. Tomorrow on the show, you're going to hear my conversation with the actor Miguin Fairbrother about the new reboot of the TV show Little House on the Prairie. I'm Garvey Bailey, sitting in for Tom Power. Catch you next time.
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3: Look, The Odyssey is unquestionably the movie of the summer. It's still creating so many conversations. One that caught my eye, Emily Wilson, the author of the most recent translation of the original text, reviewed the film. She tore it apart. You'll hear about the big questions The Odyssey is raising.
4: This is CBC News. It's 11 o'clock. 20 degrees under mixed of sun and cloud in the capital. Good morning. I'm Adrian Lam with the CBC Edmonton News. Air passengers in Canada could soon face some disruptions with their travel plans. The union representing 4,400 WestJet flight attendants has issued a strike notice. Chiane Desjardins has more.
5: The 72-hour strike notice means a strike could begin as soon as Sunday if the two sides don't reach a deal. So the union says one of the key issues is flight attendants not being paid for certain things like ground duties. Now, the airline responded by issuing a 72-hour lockout notice, warning that some flights could be grounded by tomorrow. WestJet says it operates more than 600 flights per day, and on some days carrying more than 70,000 passengers. So if this strike does happen, it'll potentially be felt by many travelers. This is a big airline, Canada's second largest. Now, that being said, WestJet has been allowing passengers with flights scheduled between now and August 4th to make a one-time change or cancel with no fee, and says should flight delays or cancellations occur, impacted people will be refunded or re-accommodated as applicable. Chiane Desjardins, CBC News, Toronto.
4: Near at home, the search for a missing 11-year-old boy in Calgary has ended in heartbreak. Police believe they've recovered the body of Parker inside a tunnel near a highway. The CBC's Ina Sadu has reaction.
6: For nearly 2 weeks, so many people woke up hoping it would be the day Parker came home.
7: Calgary Police Chief Katie McLellan says the search that has gripped the city has ended in tragedy.
6: It is with profound sadness that I can confirm that we have found the body of a small child, which we believe to be Parker.
7: Parker was last seen July 16th, wandering without a shirt. The 11-year-old was autistic and nonverbal. His disappearance prompted a massive search involving hundreds of officers and civilians. In the end, investigators say they received a tip from the public that a shoe had been found off a busy highway. Police had searched that general area around a creek before. Search manager Sergeant Rich Wall says they believe Parker wandered into a network of tunnels that were difficult to access.
8: The pipe is a 4-foot concrete pipe that goes into a myriad of other pipes. The labyrinths of pipes change in different diameters.
7: Police say they are grateful to everyone who helped search for the little boy. Ina Sidhu, CBC News, Calgary.
4: A report into the state of healthcare in Lloydminster has been leaked. The report was completed in 2025 and a 4-page summary was published in June. Last week, the Saskatchewan NDP, the official opposition party, released a leaked copy at a press conference in Lloydminster. Regina MLA Mira Conway says the full report's findings flag some serious issues.
9: There could not be more daylight between this 4-page summary and the 261-page needs report. It says that the Lloydminster Hospital is no longer adequate for the population it serves and is not equipped to meet future demand. It highlights serious shortages in primary care.
10: The provincial governments in both Alberta and Saskatchewan say the full report is confidential. And the government of Saskatchewan declined comment on the leaked report, but says in an email statement that the findings of the report will help both provinces plan for the area's needs and recommendations and are not promised for future projects. And finally, Edmonton has shattered its record for the wettest summer. Previous record was held and set in 1953, and those severe storms have caused significant issues when it comes to city infrastructure, including downed trees and flooded roadways, various events, concerts, festivals, and evacuations and cancellations due to that severe weather. Emma Chung is the senior manager for emergency management with the city of Edmonton, and she says record-breaking rainfall is not something the city typically has to deal with.
11: This is normally what we would call provincial hazard season. So we're typically working in files that involve wildfires and air quality and heat issues. But working in rain to this level is definitely a different experience for us.
10: Chung said the city crews are working around the clock to respond to issues caused by the severe weather and to ensure events organized have adaptive plans in place if another storm comes up. And when it comes to the weather, mainly sunny today, a little wind this afternoon, gusting at times up to 40 kilometers per hour and a high of 25 degrees. Tonight we'll see cloud rolling in, the chance of a shower and a low of 14. 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
3: Look, I love when a movie's been out for a few weeks and the conversation about it keeps getting bigger and bigger. It feels like there's still so much to talk about when it comes to The Odyssey, especially after that review from Emily Wilson. She's a woman who wrote the most recent translation of that original text. A lot to get into. I'm El Amin Abdul Mahmoud, and this is Commotion. Adam Naiman is here. Soraya Nadia McDonald is here. Hello to both of you.
12: Good morning.
3: Hello.
13: Hello, hello.
3: Welcome to the show. Listen, sorry, I'm going to start with you. We know that Christopher Nolan, before directing The Odyssey, we know that he admires Emily Wilson's translation of The Odyssey. Now we get her review of the film. You read it. She did not hold back. She said this is a movie that lacks emotional and psychological depth, which is like, woof, rough words. What do you make of her response?
13: I think there's something valuable in it. I think she picks up on and zeroes in on, I think, some faults of Christopher Nolan's that have been kind of evident and that critics have sort of complained about throughout his oeuvre. So she's not wrong there, although I would say I think The Odyssey does also reflect some artistic growth on his part, as this being an element of his career that he's sort of been wrestling with through multiple films.
3: I mean, like, are you referring specifically to the way that he tackles women and the way, and her review pointing that out?
13: Yes.
3: Because I feel like
13: I think so. Yeah, and also like the way that he tackles women, but I think more so, even than that, just his. His endless sympathy for maybe less than deserving men.
3: His endless sympathy for less than deserving men is going to be the thing that we keep returning to in this conversation, because that's the thing that Nolan keeps doing. That's the thing that Nolan's like, but there's something to rescue about these people. And there's a bit of an obsession there, actually, that runs through his films. And I want to return to that. But let's stick with the review for a moment, Adam. The part of her review that I keep seeing is she wrote, "I would be ashamed to have written any part of this script." Those are, again, rough words. What did you make of the reactions to her review and the way this is being received?
12: Well, that's a real twist to the knife in that people have talked about her translation being the one that he worked from, right? So it's almost like she's really trying to distance herself even by proxy.
3: She's like, leave me out of this.
12: Although you'd think that if she could have gotten some back end points on it, she'd have been very happy to be associated with this version of The Odyssey. But I mean, look, I think that Christopher Nolan is in every way, he is a big boy. And he makes big movies with big budgets. And if a filmmaker like that can't take it, you know, then I think we have a real problem. I find people rushing to defend Christopher Nolan's honor like he is a dude in distress to be very funny. And it speaks to a kind of auteur culture where auteurs are supposed to be infallible. It's not enough that they're interesting or that their movies are complicated. It's either 100% on Rotten Tomatoes or you're a heretic. And the fact that Emily Wilson's a female critic and very unapologetic and sort of not holding back, I think, exacerbates that.
3: Yeah.
12: Now, I also think that in the same way that she's reading that movie in a detailed way, and some of her observations are stronger than, you know, some of her observations are stronger than others, I have issues with her review as well.
3: Yeah.
12: But the existence of it and the kind of chaos that it's causing among people who want Christopher Nolan to be this perfect, beautiful, you know, complicated man is very funny to me.
3: Complicated man, that's a reference to the opening words of Emily Wilson's translation.
12: And also to Shaft. Yeah, both things.
3: You do walk around making a lot of references to Shaft. I see this about you.
12: All the time.
3: Sorry, I think a part of the pushback to Emily Wilson's review has kind of been trying to frame it in this context of, hey, come on, this is a Hollywood blockbuster of, you know, because it's something about the translation and adaptation differences, right? Like, is it fair to sort of expect a Hollywood blockbuster to have the same emotional depth as a poem from Homer? Is that a reasonable expectation, would you say?
13: Well, I mean, they're two different forms, right? So obviously, they're going to play to different strengths. And I think one of the things that you see with Nolan's Odyssey is that this is a film where the primacy is very much on the image, right? On the moving image. You can see that from the fact that he made the choice to shoot the entire film in 70mm IMAX, right? And that choice ends up, I think, shaping the form of the film itself, right? From the technical limitations that you have, from the innovation that has to come about in order to make this possible, right? Mm-hmm. Because IMAX cameras use up so much film so quickly, they basically, you know, have their own sort of very loud engine sort of noise that's usually running that previous to the Odyssey prevented filmmakers from using it to shoot, say, sort of intimate dialogue.
3: Yeah, which there's so much talk about, like, the different rigs that they build in order to facilitate that happening, some kind of silencer correct. That goes over the camera in order to facilitate the dialogue scenes. Like, we've heard a lot, actually, about, like, the effort that he went through to go, like, it's got to be IMAX. Yeah.
13: The other thing, the other limitation that he's working with there, right, is that the longest take you can do with one of these cameras is about 3 minutes at most, right? Which isn't necessarily conducive, I think, to kind of letting more dramatic and longer scenes breathe. And a lot of those scenes that rely on drama more than, say, action or, you know, horror are the ones that feature women. And so I think that's where you're sort of seeing all of these elements come together, maybe in ways that work well and maybe in some cases ways that don't necessarily work as well, that Emily has a bone to pick.
3: I mean, let's actually push a little bit deeper into this, because I do think that the Emily Wilson, that you pointed out, there's a lot of people trying to protect, Adam, you pointed out that some people are trying to protect Christopher Nolan from a bad review that, you know, gets this much attention. And you're right to point out, being like, he's a big boy, he can take it. He's directed some major Hollywood films.
12: And what the observation that you were making about his form and about the limitations is so smart, because this is a filmmaker who insists on audiences paying attention, but he doesn't have much of an attention span ever. He's always a montage-driven filmmaker. His movies are always about gold-bricking and withholding and the sense of convergence where it all comes together, as opposed to drawn-out dramatic sequences. He's also a filmmaker. His defenders are saying, well, it's a visual medium. It's a visual medium, as if no one has said this before. And it's like, the images in the film are striking, but the writing in the film often doesn't trust those images and is so prosaic and banal and on the nose. So both of these things can be true. I think there are wonderful visual and rhythmic motifs in the Odyssey where images are repeated and interspersed in a way that they speak to each other. And Emily Wilson's review doesn't take that into account. That's unfortunate. When she says the dialogue is on the nose, the subtext is text, these characters are, you know, often unconvincing, and the performances are variable, she's not wrong. That's not some hoity academic who doesn't understand how to write film, because people online are like, it's a visual medium. If you want to talk about film being a visual medium, Nolan's often mediocre anyway. It's a mixed bag. So I find that I find that to talk about the form of the movie is not to shout her down.
3: Yeah.
12: But it's to say a lot of what she's saying ties with that, even if I think there are some other things that she's not right about.
3: But right. First of all, can I just tell you guys what I'm noticing in me is like, I'm like, should I be defending Christopher Nolan? And then I'm reminded of the thing that Adam said a few minutes ago. I was like, he's a big boy. He can take it. I do think maybe some history would be useful to folks who are listening to this conversation right now, because one of Emily Wilson's main critiques is that Nolan underdevelops the Odyssey's women characters. Emily Wilson is not alone in that criticism. The critic, Angelica Jade Bastian, went viral this week. The quote that she said was, Nolan's genius ends the moment a woman enters the frame.
13: Enters this.
3: This is not a new critique of Christopher Nolan. Soraya, what's the history there? What's the history of underwritten women characters in Christopher Nolan movies?
13: Well, you know, I mean, let's be clear. This is not something that, is a problem just for Christopher Nolan. I think he comes up for quite a bit of criticism because his movies are so big, both in scale and just how much money they make and the attention that they garner. But I think what you will notice with the women of the Odyssey and with, you know, some of his other films, let's say Interstellar or Oppenheimer, just to name a couple, are that the female characters are often sort of put in, I think, what, you know, fandom culture used to call the fridge, where they're introduced maybe, and their primary role in the film is to wait by the phone or to wait by the door or to wait by something and sort of pine for this central male character who has to go on this hero's journey while they are sort of suffering through that waiting, right? Mm-hmm. And in this case, you know, that is very much Penelope, who is being threatened and accosted by, you know, these some 103 suitors who sort of just make a mess of her home and will not leave. You know, there's an implicit threat of sexual violence that comes with that. But yeah, you know, they are very rarely sort of the subjects of his film, but kind of more end up playing more kind of objects for the male characters to be motivated by.
12: Or there are these hovering avatars of judgment where it's like, you messed up. And often they are seen in memory, they are lamented, they are lost. I mean, the biggest tie between Odyssey and Oppenheimer is the way Athena's used, similar to the Japanese girl in Oppenheimer, scream, where it's like, you're a symbol of loss and suffering. So when they're not secondary or being fridged, you know, as individuals, they're symbols of some larger collective loss. And we should also say this is not a guy renowned for his eroticism. I mean, the one big sex scene in his movies is Oppenheimer. And within 2 seconds of taking their clothes off, they're talking about death to destroyer of worlds, because this is what is on Chris's mind. You know, no time for anything sort of fun. On the other hand, studies of the Odyssey suggest women in it are often symbols of temperance, constancy and waiting, or evil feminized temptation, which Christopher Nolan did not invent, and which he deals with, especially in the scene with Samantha Morton as Cersei, in a very interesting way, even though he doesn't necessarily go far enough. I think he is drawing some of that gender disparity out from the original material. And it's a place where I think the Emily Wilson review is a little disingenuous. It's like, you translated the text. You know how female characters kind of operate in it. But this movie does not elevate or redeem the gender disparities in his work. It's just symptomatic of them, as I was saying.
3: Okay, let's spend a minute talking about that Samantha Morton scene. So we're talking about the Odyssey. We're talking about the way that Christopher Nolan handles women in general, but also how they show up in this movie. A lot of conversation, Soraya, about that Cersei scene. Samantha Morton really steals the show. To my mind, also, Cersei is among the better women, you know, like that Nolan's written over his career. Why do you think that scene is connecting with a lot of people? Like, why do you think people are reacting so strongly to that Samantha Morton scene?
13: Oh, I think because of the times that we are living in and the ways that it has become unavoidable to acknowledge the role that sexual violence plays in our society, right? I mean, I don't think you can name two words that engender quite such familiarity in the past couple of years as Epstein files, right? And so Samantha and what she brings to those scenes is so much more, I think, than what is on the page. As Angelica rightly points out, what she brings to that performance, where she is, you know, everything is not necessarily there spelled out, right? When yeah. these men come upon her, you know, they clearly think of themselves as innocents, even though they are the sea people who have been waging war and violence and yes. mayhem, you know, across the Mediterranean. And from her point of view, right, these are predators. These are people to be regarded with wariness yeah. and fear. Because they are plunderers. And, you know, after I think anybody who's been through 20 years of war, you know, or 10 years of war would probably be pretty sick of that and maybe not have a whole lot of patience to wait around and find out whether or not these guys are going to rape her. Maybe it's better to just turn them into pigs.
3: Yeah, I and she does, and it becomes like, you know, this really significant sort of talking point of the movie. I will say, maybe this is a good landing point for us. Adam, Christopher Nolan keeps making the story of a man on a journey to return home over and over and over again. It hits you kind of the minute that you sit down for the audience. You're like, oh, he's been trying to yeah. make this for a little while. Clearly, he's invested in great man narratives and sort of trying to figure out his relationship with them. I will say, with Oppenheimer and maybe with this movie, he's maybe trying to confront that thing in himself that makes him so attracted yeah. to those stories and trying to like undermine it in some kind of way. Is that successful to you?
12: Yeah, I mean, in Tenet, Robert Pattinson is playing Christopher Nolan. There's a sort of self-allegorizing yeah. director figure. I think Oppenheimer, and whether you see this as kind of humble and self-reflexive over the height of arrogance, he kind of turns the Manhattan Project into an allegory for filmmaking. Yeah. I think here he has a... I think there's like great man of history question mark here.
3: Yeah.
12: And yet mm-hmm. he's not really willing, because in some ways he's a very tame filmmaker. He's not really willing to make Matt Damon's character as arrogant and as mm-hmm. proud and as violent and as obnoxious as the original character is, you know, which is his choice. Like when the Coen brothers adapted The Odyssey, they did a great thing. They didn't read it. And so no one
13: no,
12: held.
13: It's true. It's great.
12: So the broad themes were able to come through without this idea of specificity. Yeah. Here, yeah. he's caught between invention and specificity. I think he's caught between critiquing the great man narrative and reproducing it. But it's also funny, as a writer, Tom Quist, we're publishing a piece by him this week, points out, his movies are all about people who want to get home, but home is never in focus. He can't just like shoot people at the breakfast table or someone playing with their kids. It always has to be something lost, seen from behind, punctuated with a question mark. He longs for domesticity, but he can't quite shoot it. And artistically, I think that's very interesting.
3: Yeah.
12: But it also accounts for why when we are home in the Odyssey, even though Odysseus is not back yet, to me, that's where the movie just dies. I think when he's out on the islands, to yeah. greater or lesser degrees, we're kind of cooking.
3: Yeah.
12: And I think when we're on the home front, we have some problems.
3: Sorry, I'll give you the last word on this. And just to go back to the phrase that you used earlier in this, like the very start of a conversation, just briefly here, the idea that if Christopher Nolan is so invested, right, in finding empathy for people who don't necessarily deserve it, is it a successful mission if you see sort of Oppenheimer and The Odyssey in conversation with one another saying, oh, I actually have to like investigate this urge in myself, you know, that to me is the statement he's trying to make. I don't know how successful he actually makes that statement.
13: Yeah, no, I think you can see him investigating that, that urge within himself. Right. But you know, it's not zero sum. And I think the other thing about filmmaking is that it is a collaborative project, right? It involves many, many, many, many people. And I think it would be really wonderful if he could find a writer to pair with, right? To pair his vision with their screenwriting prowess, rather than sort of taking both of those roles on as an adapter. And I think if he could do that, you know, who knows what we would see in his next film?
3: I'll tell you guys this. What I want is an Oscar for suppressing my urge to defend this great man of history and actually navigating my own difficult terrain here. I really appreciate your time. This has been really wonderful. Thank you for coming on the show today, you guys.
12: Thanks so much.
3: Yeah. Thanks so much for doing this. Of course. Sorry, Natty McDonald is a culture critic. Adam Naiman is a film and TV critic. You can find his work in The Ringer and The Toronto Star. The Odyssey is in theaters now.

0: rewarded for their patience by being invited to fill out a form for a free bottle of Heinz ketchup. It was a gutsy Heinz move, as research shows that 40% of people will abandon a website that takes more than 4 seconds to load. Not long ago, Heinz created the world's slowest tweet. It was a message that contained 57 letters, naturally, that was being revealed one letter at a time over the course of 57 hours. If you guessed the tweet before it was fully revealed, you had a chance to win some fun merch. Heinz created the slowest puzzle on Earth, and all 570 pieces were one color, Heinz Red. And when Hollywood needs ketchup for a scene in a movie, it almost always chooses Heinz. That choice wasn't lost on the ketchup company. So the ketchup actually lobbied to become part of the actors' union. According to Heinz, its product has been part of memorable scenes in memorable movies, like When Harry Met Sally, Goodfellas, and Groundhog Day. The brand also recruited fans by asking them to post their favorite Heinz ketchup scenes from movies using the hashtag #MakeHeinzAnActor. In another very cheeky idea, Heinz released a fashion collection in collaboration with online resale platform ThredUp. Called the Heinz Vintage Drip Collection, it featured secondhand designer clothing, and each piece had a unique Heinz ketchup stain. The clothing featured brands like Calvin Klein, Gucci, Ralph Lauren, and Yves Saint Laurent. It was condiment couture. The stained streetwear became one of the hottest trends at New York's Fashion Week. Other brands even got in on the action. Tide posted that if you wanted to keep your Heinz vintage drip clothing fresh, don't wash it with Tide. Burger King tweeted that it wouldn't be mad about a Heinz stain if it came from a Whopper. The clothing line sold out online immediately, and all proceeds went to the nonprofit organization Rise Against Hunger. The cheeky vintage drip clothing generated 1.75 billion media impressions and over 800 news stories. And because it was all secondhand clothing, Heinz put the stain in sustainability. Not long ago, my wife heard a radio commercial on Sirius XM and asked me if I was familiar with it. I said no, so she tracked it down. 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Because commercial radio is often used as a background medium. 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
1: 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He's like you, except he's only on number two.
0: Okie dokie. The ads are using humor, and they take it right to the edge. Maybe over the edge. I noticed a lot of chatter online about these commercials. Some people love them. Others thought they were crass and sexist. I even saw a Change.org online petition to remove Big Lou commercials from the air. I don't know how effective these shameless ads were in generating business for Term Provider, but there's no doubt the ads attracted a lot of awareness for the company. Big Lou proves the golden advertising rule. When you push the envelope, you're going to get a lot of mail. While cannabis sales are legal in Canada, cannabis advertising is not. So a chain of cannabis stores called Stoked asked their advertising agency called Angry Butterfly to figure out a cheeky way of getting a little attention. The resulting campaign was titled Next to Stoked. The ad agency called it a, quote, legal-ish way of getting past the cannabis filters media channels employ to prohibit cannabis advertising. Stoked knocked on their next-door neighbor's doors and asked if they could create a commercial advertising their wares. A nail salon next to one of the Stoked stores said sure. So this ad was produced.
2: Looking for the dopest nails in town? Whether you're feeling a hit of something blazing or more of a chill vibe, we'd be happy to hook you up. Visit us at 2410 Kingston Road, right beside Stoked Cannabis.
0: Even though the ad is ostensibly for a nail salon, notice first the language the ad uses. Dopest, half-baked, chill vibe, happy to hook you up, etc. And of course, the address line that mentions it's next to Stoked. There was another ad for a neighboring bookstore.
3: Find high-quality inspiration here at Cliffside Village Books, next door to Stoked Cannabis.
0: There were four other ads in the campaign. The covert cannabis ads managed to slip by Canadian media companies, radio stations, as well as the notoriously strict cannabis ad filters employed by Meta and TikTok. The campaign generated a 40% uptick in new customers. Stoked was stoked. I recently saw a stand-up comedian who said that every man in the audience has a health issue they hope will just go away. It's true, men are notorious for ignoring health issues and health messages. So one effective tactic is to use humor. Vancouver advertising agency Rethink, who also did a lot of the Heinz work, came up with an idea for Canada's Prostate Cancer Foundation in BC. The task was to encourage men to get a prostate checkup. So Rethink created checkup briefs. As you may know, men's briefs have a Y-hole, or a fly for lack of a better term, on the front, so men can urinate without having to pull their underwear down. The checkup briefs had that too, but they also had the same access point on the backside, which made for a very amusing dual visual. Rethink said the rear door was designed to give doctors convenient access during the exam. It was also a humorous way to remind the public that prostate cancer is still the number one diagnosed cancer among Canadian men. Men could receive a free pair of the checkup briefs by letting the Prostate Cancer Foundation know they've booked an exam by leaving a comment on its official Instagram page. The aim was to get men to feel more comfortable about learning and talking about prostate exams. The checkup briefs took cheeky to a whole new level. Of the many definitions of the word cheeky, maybe the most salient is the defiance of convention or the absence of normal constraint. That would explain the stories we told today. Normally, a fruit company would restrain from writing an open letter to the Pope. Designer clothing wouldn't be sold with ketchup stains. An airline wouldn't dare tell you to keep it in your pants. And a cannabis company wouldn't defy advertising rules by running covert ads. Usually, subversive advertising comes from smaller advertisers with tiny budgets. They need cheeky to break through. But Miller Lite is no small company. Neither is Dole or Heinz. Which is surprising, because the boldness of a statement is in adverse proportion to the number of people who have to approve it. Big companies are notorious for running safe advertising campaigns. Corporate blandification at its best. Yet a few large companies still manage to rattle the cages. It requires risk. Swoop and Big Lou took a lot of heat. And a sense of humor. Checkup briefs just make you laugh. And the fact your grandparents made more whoopee than you just makes you cry. Sometimes that's what it takes to get noticed. When you're under the influence. I'm Terry O'Reilly. This episode was recorded in the Terrestream Airstream Mobile Recording Studio. Producer, Debbie O'Reilly. Sound engineer, Jeff Devine. Under the Influence theme by Ari Posner and Ian Lefevre. Tunes provided by APM Music. 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
12: I'm Jenny Howe. The long weekend is nearly upon us and the tents and RVs will be out in droves. Ahead of this big outdoorsy weekend, we want to know, what are your best camping hacks? Do you have an old tried and true trick? Call in after the news.
13: This is the CBC Edmonton News. Good afternoon. It's 12 o'clock and 20 degrees. I'm Janet French in the CBC Edmonton newsroom. Travelers with flights booked on WestJet in the coming days are on edge. The union representing flight attendants has issued a strike notice, and the airline responded with a lockout notice of its own. But both say talks continue as the Sunday morning deadline inches closer. Nisha Patel reports.
14: Our bargaining committee is working around the clock to try and get a deal.
15: Flight attendant Cameron Jones says WestJet workers are hoping to avoid walking off the job, though the union representing them has issued a strike notice, and the airline has responded with a lockout notice. Pay is a sticking point as they negotiate a new contract, including an end to unpaid hours. If they don't reach a deal, flights could be grounded. And that has travelers like Ken Wallen worried. He's supposed to fly to Ireland for his wedding anniversary.
16: I mean, we saved for 5 years of this. We're just holding out that it's all going to turn out in the end.
15: WestJet and the union are still at the negotiating table, and the airline has not canceled any flights yet. Nisha Patel, CBC News, Toronto.
13: An Alberta labor relations professor says it is not uncommon for a flight attendant strike to be averted at the last minute. With WestJet cabin crew issuing that 72-hour strike notice and the airline responding with a lockout notice, flights could be at risk of cancellation. Athabasca University labor relations professor Jason Foster says that doesn't mean a work stoppage is inevitable as the two sides keep talking. A strike or a lockout could begin Sunday morning if they don't reach a deal. Foster says a last-minute agreement is possible.
17: Hopefully, the 72-hour notices will focus the attention of both parties, and they can sort of use these last couple of days to actually maybe try and hammer out a deal. It's not uncommon to see deals, you know, reached at the 11th hour.
13: Wages and unpaid ground duties continue to be the key sticking points for WestJet's union. Turning overseas, France has given more than 80,000 people the all clear to return home after a monster wildfire forced them out. The inferno in southwestern France has burned an area four times the size of Paris. There are now signs it is getting under control.
5: Le titre, une légère amélioration, ne veut pas dire qu'on baisse la garde loin de là.
13: French Interior Minister Laurent Nunez warns people cannot let their guard down despite improving conditions. He says there is significant risk of danger of wildfires across the country. Wildfires are also spreading across Europe, with major firefighting efforts underway in the UK, Spain, Greece, and Turkey. And back in Alberta, Premier Danielle Smith says the location of yesterday's Canada-Alberta Housing Fund announcement was an act of goodwill. Red Deer was home to the announcement of $510 million from the federal government for water and wastewater infrastructure to support housing. It comes after a sore spot between the feds and the province when a $12 million housing accelerator grant for Red Deer was cancelled. The city was able to keep $3 million from that grant. Red Deer Mayor Cindy Jeffries says the new agreement could more than make up for that loss of funding.
18: Prime Minister's office, as well as Minister Newdorf, have indicated that this announcement today will help us move forward into a source of funds where we'll be able to leverage more than the $9 million we've left on the table in the Housing Accelerator Fund.
13: Red Deer's Housing Accelerator grant was cancelled because the city wouldn't adopt federal blanket rezoning requirements. The organization Water Not Coal and its leading proponent, musician Corb Lund, are questioning the verification of signatures for its rejected petition. The group is filing an application for judicial review, challenging the chief electoral officer's decision that the citizens' initiative was unsuccessful. The petition asks the provincial government to adopt a policy prohibiting all new coal mining and exploration in the eastern slopes of the Rocky Mountains, including the Grassy Mountain and Blackstone projects. After submitting more than 207,000 signatures, Corb Lund says Elections Alberta said its staff verified 172,000 signatures, about 6,000 below the threshold required. Lund is asking the court to either set aside the decision, declare the Water Not Coal initiative successful, or alternatively return the matter to Elections Alberta for reconsideration. And finally, the Alberta Motor Transport Association is celebrating a milestone it believes will make roads safer. 100 people have graduated from its Certified Transportation Safety Coordinator and Certified Safety Professional designation programs. The programs were created in 2018 to teach people to develop, implement, and manage safety systems for commercial trucking companies. Robert Harper is the association president.
19: We hope to see, because employers have somebody more engaged in the operations and safety requirements and compliance, that over time, the public will find the road safer. They'll see fewer accidents.
13: Harper says the association has also helped Manitoba and Saskatchewan create their own programs, and he's now seeing interest from other areas of the country. Turning to the weather, the sky is clearing early this afternoon, wind gusting to 40 kilometers per hour. There's a forecast high of 25 degrees, but that could feel like 27 degrees with the Humidex. The UV index will be 6 or high. Cloudiness increasing later this evening, and then a 30% chance of showers or a thunderstorm. Right now in Edmonton, it is 20 degrees. 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
12: What's your best camping hack? I'm Jenny Howe. This is Alberta at Noon. We are headed into the August long weekend, and the forecast is looking hot and sunny through much of the province, which means it's great weather for camping. A lot of people will be setting up shop for a few nights at a campsite. Whether you're roughing it in a tent or sleeping comfy in an RV, you probably have a camping trick or two up your sleeve for a smooth getaway in the great outdoors. We want to hear from you. What's your best camping hack? 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You can email Alberta at noon at cbc.ca. There are so many camping hacks circulating on social media. Some are quite ingenious, like this one involving duct tape.
20: And there are quite a few reasons as to why you would wrap gaffer tape around your lighter. Roll it up into a little tube, just like that. You've got a great little fire lighter. That is just going to keep burning.
12: Some, well, look a little unnecessarily complicated.
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12: 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And our guest for the hour is Lee McAdam. Lee is an outdoor and adventure blogger based in Bragg Creek, and she's the founder of HikeBikeTravel.com. She's with me in studio. Lee, welcome to Alberta at Noon.
21: Oh, thank you so much for having me.
12: Well, thanks for coming in all the way from Bragg Creek. And you are a woman who has spent many a day camping.
21: I have. I've spent decades camping.
12: Decades camping. Okay, decades. So you've got a trip or two under your belt. What are your favorite hacks, or what's your most recent favorite hack, Lee?
21: Most recent favorite hack? Okay, so I was just up in the Churchill area.
12: Yeah.
21: With a dog sledding group, or I partook in one of their activities, and the fellow had something called a bug ball. And if you went to Amazon, you can see these things, and they're like just a giant inflatable ball covered with a sticky substance. And it looked, you know, people will go, yeah, like what, whatever. Like, does anything really work for bugs?
12: Yeah.
21: This thing was like unbelievable. The number of flies and mosquitoes and everything that was on it just blew me away. And it is one of those things that today on Amazon, I am going to go and order.
12: Mosquitoes too?
21: Mosquitoes, everything. It was kind of gross. I mean, let's not...
12: Sure.
21: Let's not mince words. Sure. Like it is gross disgusting. When you have a lot of bugs around, and it's black and it's sticky and it just doesn't look very nice, but it keeps everyone happy. If you don't have to deal with a bug bite, you're a happy person.
12: I would be very happy to not have to deal with mosquitoes or any other bugs, because the flies, when you're camping too, flies and horse flies, they
21: ruin it.
12: They honestly
21: ruin it.
12: They can. They absolutely can. Okay. What are some other hacks that you've learned?
21: If it's going to be a hot weekend, take that Nalgene bottle of yours and fill it about 2/3 full and put it in the freezer the night before, and then fill it with water if you're going off hiking. But if you're camping, freeze everything and then layer it in the freezer. And even better, the night before you go, put a whole bunch of ice in your cooler.
12: Yeah.
21: And that brings the temperature down to start and then go from there.
12: Okay, I ran into this issue last weekend when I was camping, and I mean, our cooler's a little bit older as well, but you know, I thought we had tons of ice in there. It seemed like we had lots, and then by the end of the weekend, like, is anything in here perishable? I hope not, because it's not going to make it.
21: Exactly. I do have one of those expensive Yeti coolers, and if you roll your eyes, it's like you haven't had one, because these things are worth their weight in gold, and my wine is cold 4 days later. That's a hack. That's a hack.
12: Dang, that sounds worth it to me.
21: It's totally worth it.
12: That absolutely sounds worth it. Okay, we want to hear from our listeners. What is your best camping hack? Or maybe you've tried something and it really didn't work, so it could be a cautionary tale. Give us a call, 1-866-468-4422. 1-866-468-4422. You can email alberta@noon@cbc.ca. Let's get back into hacks. Things like food items, or is there anything with food you can kind of hack or do ahead of time?
21: You can take your eggs, and especially if you've got a big group and you want to have your dozen eggs, you could crack them into a clean plastic or glass bottle and then throw the eggshells away at home. And then you've got what you need, but it only is good for 2 days. So if it's a 3-day trip, use your eggs before the third day.
12: Okay.
21: Yeah, just for safety's sake.
12: That does simplify things. I'm just thinking back to my own camping trips.
21: And the other thing you could do is you can get one of those condiment bottles, you know, those plastic squeeze condiment bottles. And let's say it's pancake mix. You could mix up your pancake mix ahead of time, and then you just squeeze it out on the griddle.
12: That is one thing I do like to do. Get the pancake mix ready.
21: Mm-hmm. It makes all the difference. And I take my pancake mix backcountry camping and I just put it in a Ziploc bag, and you can buy egg replacer, or you can buy the mix that doesn't even need an egg, and all you need is water. Mix it in the bag and boom, I have pancakes in the backcountry.
12: What?
21: Regularly.
12: That's a step up from regular backcountry breakfast fare.
21: Yes, I do not do the prepackaged stuff. So I do my own stuff.
12: Okay. All right. Now, what about fire starters? Because starting a fire can be really a drag.
21: An onerous drag.
12: Yes. Yes.
21: And if you've got wet wood, almost impossible sometimes.
12: Yeah.
21: So I do purchase, I go to MEC, I purchase, ready-made fire starter, and it does save the day. But there are some hacks that you can do, too, that don't cost very much. So you can go into your cupboard in the bathroom and pull out a bunch of cotton balls, and probably you have some Vaseline, and you can dip them in Vaseline and throw the whole mess into a Ziploc bag. And then those things are, they burn well, and they burn hot. So that's one way to start a fire. Even hand sanitizer will do the trick.
12: Oh.
21: And I just read corn chips, like Fritos corn chips.
12: I was going to ask you, I've seen people like with Doritos, lighting a Dorito and putting it in the fire.
21: I have not tried that.
12: Okay.
21: So, does it work? I don't know.
12: But I've seen it a lot.
21: Yeah. Anything with fat, right? Anything that's greasy or fat.
12: I guess that really does make sense. Yeah. I mean, if we're cooking bacon, we'll...
21: Yeah, you can... It makes a huge difference, but you just don't want to go overboard and suddenly you have this like explosive fire.
12: No, then
21: fire
12: it's
21: going.
12: And if you're putting bacon fat into your fire pit, you better make sure you're starting a fire right away. Otherwise, you're going to attract some animals you probably don't want there. Okay, so cotton ball and Vaseline, that's a really good one. Dryer lint, I've heard, is another.
21: I know it sounds weird, but dryer lint, and you can pack a lot in a Ziploc bag. It works, it burns really well.
12: Well, and we all have it. Like, you're pulling it out every time.
21: You're running a load, right?
12: Yeah.
21: And even, go on, there's something else candles. I always bring a candle with me, especially into the backcountry, because I can light it. And sometimes, it takes a while, but it will still help get things going.
12: Okay, that's a good one. Now, when my producer was talking to you earlier, she mentioned an incident with grandchildren in the tent and something you had on hand that made life a lot easier.
21: Yes, wet wipes. Everyone needs wet wipes. We had projectile vomiting at midnight. Not once, but four times in the tent.
12: That's terrible.
21: That was the first time.
12: That's terrible.
21: I took them backpacking. It was on a backpacking trip. And there were four of us and a dog in the tent.
12: Oh, no.
21: And my husband and the other one were asleep the entire time. So it was me dealing with my eldest granddaughter. And so, yes, wet wipes, which we didn't have at the time. I just grabbed clothes, whatever I could find.
12: Sure.
21: But wet wipes, they come with me on every trip now. Plus, they're good for wiping down picnic tables and every other, anything where you want to disinfect something.
12: Yes, because I'm always, when I go camping, I'm trying to wipe. I'm like, okay, I'm wetting paper towel. I'm like, okay, let's put hand sanitizer. I don't know what to do. Wet wipes kind of solves everything. Okay, these are some good tips. If you have some more camping tips, give us a call, 1-866-468-4422. 1-866-468-4422. And we have a call now from Fireman Ron, who is here in Calgary. Hi there, Ron.
2: Hi, Jenny. How are you?
12: I'm well. How are you?
2: I'm doing fine. While since I've talked for traffic, but this is I guess you call it a hack that we discovered years ago. It's a device, brand name was Cobber, C-O-B-B-E-R, and it's basically like a bandana that you wrap around your neck after having soaked it in water for a couple of hours. When you soak it in water, it swells up like a sausage. And then as that water evaporates, it keeps you cool. So if you're camping or hiking where it's hot, this will keep you cool. It's like having your own personal air conditioner.
12: I have seen these things. I've never used them, but I always wondered if they worked that well.
2: Oh, they work phenomenally well. And you don't have to buy the brand name. My wife's made them many times. They're really inexpensive if you make them yourself. And if you buy the, I'm sure there's other brands that do the same thing, but Cobber is the brand name that we used originally.
12: Okay, I'm curious about making it yourself. So what do? You take a handkerchief or a bandana or something. What do you put in there? Do you put something in there?
2: Yeah, I think, the little beads that you buy that you can soak in water and they swell right up to like a marble size for putting in a vase?
12: Yeah.
2: You just sew some of those into a tube that's long enough to go around your neck and tie, and then you soak them. They swell up, and you get the same result.
12: Ron, this is a genius hack.
21: That is brilliant. I've never heard of that before, ever.
2: Well, it works really, really well. So if you're getting the kind of temperatures we're going to get this weekend, it's going to be a popular item if you've got one.
12: Yeah, tell me about it. Okay, fantastic. Ron, thank you so much for the call.
2: You're welcome. Good to talk to you.
12: Good to talk to you as well. Lee.
21: Never. I have done the bandana trick.
12: Yeah.
21: But I have never done the... I've never even heard of that thing. I don't know how I've missed that all these years.
12: That sounds brilliant. Brilliant.
21: Yeah.
12: Because, like, it is going to be hot.
21: If it's going to be in the 30s, you want to keep your neck cool, too.
12: Yeah. Because,
21: and then you're keeping the sun off of it, too, at the same time.
12: Well, this is the thing, because you do a lot of hiking. Mm-hmm. So, yeah. I mean... What are your...
21: Well, you know, I put my baseball cap into the water, put it on, let it drip down. That helps, but it doesn't last for very long.
12: Yeah.
21: I'd be curious, like, does it last for 15 minutes, an hour? I don't know how long it lasts, but that's a very cool thing to try.
12: That is a very good one. What are some other ways to stay cool when you're hiking?
21: I mean, that's a tough one. I dip my feet always in water. Like if we stop and there's anything cold around, I take my shoes and socks off.
12: Yeah.
21: I wade in up to my knees, cover myself in water. I mean, that does help. I feel like it revives my feet and it gives me more energy.
12: Yeah.
21: I don't know if other people feel the same, but it's invigorating.
12: Well, and it probably like restricts that blood flow a bit so you don't feel like you're... And it's hot and swollen.
21: And it's Alberta, and those lakes are bloody cold.
12: They are very cold. They are extremely cold. Give us a call. Let us know what other hacks you have for camping or hiking, for that matter. You can reach us at 1-866-468-4422. And we are going to head back to the phones now. We're going to talk to Steve. Steve, who's calling in from Edmonton. Hi there, Steve.
0: Hello, how are you?
12: I'm well, thank you. So what is your camping hack?
0: Well, as you know, and your guest, I believe, mentioned earlier about the perils of trying to get a fire going consistently in, you know, a variance of conditions. So what I've been doing for a number of years, I had access to these thin, raw boards. They're about a quarter of an inch thick. They're about 4 inches wide and about 20 inches long. And they're easy to get. Most people probably have a few things like that in their garage anyway.
12: Yeah.
0: And you take a handful of those, bring them with you camping, and with a little hand axe or even a hunting knife, you can knock off little quarter inch, eighth of an inch, even slices with your knife onto the end of the board, and you end up with a whole bunch of these small, bone-dry little sticks, and you can get a fire going anywhere with that. And then, of course, you put your regular firewood around that before you start it, because it'll burn quickly and hot, and so you get your other stuff going really, really well.
12: Oh, that's a good idea. And then... dual purpose, you're also clearing stuff probably out of your garage or your yard at the same time.
0: Yeah, pretty much.
12: Do you do a lot of camping, Steve?
0: Well, I used to do a lot of camping, and to be honest with you, the way the system works now with provincial and federal camping, it's a nightmare. I do less camping than, unfortunately, than what I used to do. You know, I've been hours waiting on two cell phones to try to get into a spot 5,000, 10,000 people deep. And I'm a bit tired of that. So now I just basically go to non-provincial, non-federal camping sites and take my chances.
12: Okay, take your chances and you take your boards of wood. Steve, thanks so much for the call.
0: You're welcome.
12: That is a good one from Steve, too, because I found myself over this past weekend when we were trying to start a fire. It's like... did we bring any paper? I think we forgot to bring paper.
21: And did you remember the axe? That's the other
12: thing. The axe we did.
21: The axe. You need to remember that axe, right?
12: The axe we did. But we did have old boards, but I never thought to kind of...
21: just pare it.
12: Yeah.
21: And then they just light like nothing at all.
12: Yeah.
21: Yeah. And it also keeps kids busy too, right? Like they love. I mean, not little kids, but big kids.
12: No.
21: I mean, they would love to do that.
12: A little bit of whittling.
21: Mm-hmm.
12: That is a really good one. Okay. That's a very helpful tip from Steve. Now, I mean, you've been camping, as you said, for decades, but you go with other people as well. You see other campers along the way. What are some of the like most useful things you've learned from other campers through your decades of camping?
21: On the West Coast Trail, we were at our last campsite, and a woman rolls in with her brand spanking new tent that she's never put up in her life. And she's never put up a tent in her life. And so, you know, my advice is if you've bought any new equipment before you head out, especially if it's going to be dark, which it was, is to try everything. Make sure everything is there because, you know, things go wrong. They, you know, companies don't always throw in all the cords, say, that you need.
12: Yeah.
21: It's just plan in advance. Check all your gear in advance. And that's the thing. I mean, I make those mistakes too. And especially at the beginning of the season because you haven't been out yet. And once you're out, you're in the routine and everything's ready. But if, you know, in the fall, you've put everything away, you forget what you've put away and it's easy. And I think that happens to everyone. I'm not the only person that happens
12: to. For sure. Yeah. For sure. So check your gear. If you have something new, I can't imagine being on the West Coast Trail with a new tent I've never used before.
21: Well, not the greatest, right?
12: Poor thing. Poor thing. And I guess in that same vein, if you're hiking, if you're going on a hike, new boots probably aren't the best.
21: Not the best if it's going to be more than a couple kilometers, right? You know, you don't need those blisters right off the bat.
12: Yeah.
21: And yeah, definitely break them in beforehand.
12: So how do you break them in?
21: I walk a lot, hike a lot. Like, you know, they say walk around your house. You know, that really doesn't do anything. You need
12: it's
21: to go.
12: It's not really like a mountain or a trail.
21: No, you need to go out for a proper like 6 kilometer, 7 kilometer hike and do that a couple of times. And also your feet swell up as the day goes on, right?
12: So yes.
21: Do it in the morning before your feet have swollen up and that should help break them in.
12: I have learned that buying, you know, half a size to a size above my regular foot
21: is useful, right?
12: Yes.
21: Absolutely.
12: Because I have run into the problem where my hiking boots have like been the right size if I'm just wearing them to wear them. But once I start hiking and then going downhill,
21: well, the other
12: goodbye toenails.
21: The other thing I always do is I bring a pair of sandals for the car so that the minute I'm back at the car after a hike, I can change into something that's a lot more comfortable.
12: And your feet can be free. Mm-hmm.
21: And then I can go in the water and also cool them down.
12: Okay, that is a good one too. Mm-hmm. So when you're hiking, have your sandals ready. You're full of good tips, Lee. We want to hear if our listeners have any tips for camping coming up to this long weekend. Maybe you saw something on social media that actually worked. You can call in 1-866-468-4422. You can email alberta@noon@cbc.ca. Lee, have you seen any of these camping hacks on social media?
21: You know, I've probably seen some, but none that I've really paid attention to because some of them are pretty odd and weird and they look good on social media, but I don't know if they really work.
12: Well, and I look at them too. I'm like, that just doesn't seem like it would work. I feel like a lot of them need debunking.
21: Or they're too much work to get ready for. So, you know, keep it simple. Really is keep it simple.
12: When
21: you're going. And, you know, nothing needs to be complicated. And most of what I'm talking about is just common sense, I think.
12: Yeah.
21: Don't you think?
12: It is. But I guess if you're out of the camping habit as well, then it's like, have a checklist.
21: You should have.
12: A checklist is a good thing.
21: It really is a good thing. And I can speak to that because I was at the Columbia Ice Fields camping a couple of years ago and we forgot the tent poles. And, you know, it's like, okay, could we get an expensive reservation at the hotel? Or do we drive back to Calgary? Or what do we do? And we ended up, we did have rope. That's something else everyone should throw in their car.
12: Oh.
21: Just rope, paracord, just it comes in handy for a variety of reasons. So we strung things up with rope. And it wasn't very good. It didn't look good. But it saved our bacon for 2 nights.
12: Oh, well,
21: yeah,
12: that'll do it then. Okay, rope, paracord, good to have. We do have an email from Aurora who says, in our family, we followed my mom's camping hack of not camping. To quote her, camping is no holiday for me. I mean,
21: for women,
12: that can be true.
21: I absolutely think, especially the meal prep beforehand and gathering all the gear.
12: This is... This is my one and only beef with camping is the figuring out the meals ahead of time, doing the shopping and getting it all ready.
21: 100%.
12: I don't love that.
21: No, I don't either. And it takes a lot of mental effort.
12: Yes.
21: And, you know, every year when I go out, especially backcountry camping, it's like, oh, what am I going to have? Oh, chili again. Oh, and again.
12: Yeah.
21: And or soup. Or, you know, it's trying to come up with something that I don't have to go and spend $10 for a prepackaged meal times two, times however many days. And I just don't love those prepackaged meals for the most part.
12: Yeah.
21: So I do think it is an onerous task to deal with.
12: It is. But once you have that done, Aurora, I'm telling you, it's worth it. I think you could do it. I think you could break your mom's camping hack of not camping.
21: And once you're at the campground, then you can relax, right? Because
12: yes,
21: everything is done, and that is the good part.
12: Yes, and it's like you can set up your little home. When we car camp, which is mostly what we do, we don't do a lot of backcountry. Like, I like to have comfort.
21: Yes.
12: When I camp as well.
21: Yes, like a cot maybe.
12: A cot would be preferred. Instead, we have a far too high air mattress. But then I find with the air mattress, depending on where you are, then it can get cold if it's really high. Because I'm like, I feel like there's so much cold air that's trapped underneath me.
21: Oh, really?
12: So
21: that's
12: now
21: interesting.
12: I know. And like my husband is like, that's not science. I'm like, well, it's science in my brain. So I like to do things like bring a feather bed to put on, like it's just a small mattress
21: and a proper pillow, right?
12: Yes, we bring proper pillows, mm-hmm. and we bring fleece sheets because I just like to be comfortable. But in that same vein, if you are somebody who likes to be comfortable when you camp, I have found hot water bottles. If you boil some water at night, I have two bottles, fill those up, put them in your bed.
21: Mm-hmm.
12: Then when you go into bed,
21: they're lovely.
12: You've got this like very warm.
21: Yes. And you know, you could do that this weekend with cold water. Take cold water.
12: Yes.
21: From a stream or a lake if it's really hot, and then put that in you probably don't even need your sleeping bag, but at least you could put your feet on it and that might cool you down a little bit.
12: I never even thought of
21: Neither
12: that.
21: Neither did I until right now.
12: I was so obsessed with staying warm.
21: Exactly. I'm a big fan of throwing the boiling water in an Nalgene bottle, and that keeps your sleeping bag toasty warm. On a colder night for sure.
12: Yeah.
21: But we got to think about the hot, you know, it could be quite hot and uncomfortable in the tents this weekend.
12: Yes. And the thing is, camping is already like, you're out there fighting for your life. Let's be real. It's all about survival. So if you can make the survival
21: fun,
12: as fun and comfortable as possible,
21: yeah,
12: I think that's the ticket.
21: I think so too.
12: So we want to know, what are you doing for camping hacks? Or maybe you have a really good hack for more comfort camping for those of us who are a little bit more delicate in the outdoors. Give us a call, 1-866-468-4422, 1-866-468-4422. We are going to keep this conversation going in the next half hour. You can also email alberta@noon@cbc.ca. In the meantime, let's check in with Janet French for a CBC News update. Hi, Janet.
3: Hello, Jenny. The RCMP say a 23-year-old Edmonton man is missing after his canoe tipped over on Lake Isle. Evansburg RCMP are leading the search on the waterway just north of Wabamun Lake. They say two people were canoeing on Tuesday afternoon when the wind picked up and the canoe tipped. One boater made it to the shore safely, but the other did not. The RCMP say boats, a helicopter, and search and rescue teams continue to look for the man. And there's anxiety-provoking news for some people with travel plans. The union representing WestJet flight attendants has given the airline a 72-hour strike notice. WestJet then issued a 72-hour lockout notice and warns that some flights could be canceled as early as tomorrow. The flight attendants have been without a contract since the end of last year. The lack of ground pay is at the heart of the contract dispute. And turning to the weather in Edmonton today, sky clearing this afternoon, wind gusting to 40 kilometers per hour, a high of 25 degrees, could feel like 27 with the humidex. UV index is 6 or high. And in Calgary, sunny, high of 28, UV index 7 or high. And it should stay clear tonight in Calgary with a low of 15 degrees. Right now in Edmonton, it is 23 degrees, and in Calgary, it is 21 degrees and mostly cloudy.
12: Thanks so much for that, Janet.
3: You're welcome.
12: That was Janet French with a CBC News update. I'm Jenny Howe. This is Alberta at Noon. And today we are talking camping hacks. So we're headed into the August long weekend. A lot of us are venturing into the great outdoors. What is your best camping hack? Give us a call, 1-866-468-4422, 1-866-468-4422. You can also email alberta@noon@cbc.ca. And earlier earlier, we were talking about some viral camping hacks on social media. We heard some clips off the top. Some of them were doable. Some of them were, let's say, dubious. So there is a fella down in Florida who has done us all a favor, and he's tried out a bunch of these viral videos himself to see whether they actually work. Michael McAnally is a YouTuber who does videos about outdoor adventures on his channel, Open Air Problems. He joins me now. Hi, Michael.
4: Hello, how are you?
12: I'm well, thank you. Thank you for being on the show as well from sunny Florida. Now, I had a look at your video. I had a look at you debunking some of these hacks. I mean, some of them that you did have like tens of millions of views. So what made you want to actually try them out for yourself?
4: Well, I am an outdoor adventurer, and I've completed things such as the Appalachian Trail, the Colorado Trail, and I'm doing some more trails this year. But just being an outdoorsman, you know, you see these things come up on the social media platforms, and I always questioned whether these are either real or if they're doing it just for the content and clicks.
12: Yeah, I am the same, but, you know, I haven't ever actually tried them. I just make up my own mind. But you actually went and you tried some of these. So what are some that you gave a whirl?
4: Well, I mean, I went with probably one of the most viral ones that I found. It had 92 million views on TikTok. And that one was a water filter where basically you had three canisters that were one higher, one medium, and one low. And the water is supposed to go from the top canister to the middle canister down to the bottom canister and filter out through a ripped T-shirt that goes from one canister to the next. And then you're supposed to take the bottom canister, which is going to be the clean water, boil that, and then you can have fresh water.
12: I have seen this one, and I have always thought, A, that's too much work, and B, how is this water going to flow? Like, isn't it just going to get soaked up in the shirt? Those were my initial thoughts, but you actually did it. So what did you find?
4: Well, I let it sit for 30 minutes and I didn't have a single drop of water go from one container to the next container to the next container. So I think that one is debunked. So I'm not quite sure. You know, I used cotton materials. I used the exact same containers and it just didn't work.
12: Well, maybe it's just that your top wasn't as cropped as the woman in the original video. Maybe that was it.
4: I think there was a reason why she got a lot of clicks and I didn't on mine. So,
12: okay, tell me about another one that you tried.
4: Probably one of the more interesting ones that I tried was a pair of duct tape waterproof boots. And basically you put your foot into a plastic sack, you duct tape a stick on the bottom of your foot and a stick on the back of your foot, and then you create a duct tape boot around the plastic that goes from top to the bottom of your foot, and it's supposed to create waterproof shoes for you to use to be able to do a river crossing and not get your feet wet.
12: My biggest question is, how do you walk with a stick under your foot? But anyway, if you're just crossing a river, I guess. So did that one work?
4: So the stick is only to help you create the boot and be able to continue to pull your foot back out. So once you're done, you pull your foot out and the sticks out, and then you have this like created duct tape boot. So now this one took me about 30 minutes to create one boot on one foot, and I was sweating and I had already torn holes in the plastic. And so it was definitely, it's just not worth it. I'd rather take my shoes off or either get my shoes wet. I don't care either one, but it's just not worth it.
12: That sounds way too frustrating.
4: Now, there were a couple that I did that actually had some real application that I think were things that I would think would be useful. One of those being a baby food, these little yogurt dots that are sold by Gerber, and they come in a little freeze-dried bag. Now, the camping hack was basically to grind that up into a fine powder, add some water, add some granola, and you have a breakfast. And that was that was absolutely delicious. And that's actually something that I would do and that was useful.
12: Sounds like a good like backcountry kind of thing, too.
4: Now, the second one that I actually found useful is two things that we have every day in our house that we throw away that I think would be, you know, a good thing to carry on a wet trip or any trip that you want to have a fire starter with you. And that's lint from your dryer and the end of a toilet paper roll. And so if you just stuff the lint inside of the toilet paper roll, throw that stuff inside of a plastic sack, carry it with you so it stays dry, you got a perfect fire starter that will basically light anything after that.
12: Okay, Michael, you are blowing my mind right now, and I'll tell you why. So we have been talking about dryer lint, but putting it inside a toilet paper tube is the best idea, because I have in our bathroom at home, like, we have rows and rows of these tubes because for whatever reason, I just can't throw them out. I keep saying to my husband, I think these are going to come in handy for something. And I think I just found it. I think I just justified keeping these for all these weeks. So that is useful, and you're going to help my marriage. So thank you very much with that.
4: That might be a hoarder problem.
12: I guess that's a different show for a different day. So, Michael, after doing all of these videos, what's your main takeaway?
4: The guys that put the time and effort into creating these 60 to 90 second TikToks, it's a lot of work. So I'm super impressed that they put all of that work just to create such short content. I'm a long form content guy, but they put a lot of work into those things. And, but some of them are 100% not real. And some of them it could even be dangerous. I mean, there was the one where, they showed using a tampon as a water filter. And, that's something that I think is a dangerous thing, because if you actually look at how a tampon's made, there are things inside of that tampon that you don't want to go into the water that you're putting inside of your body. And I would also recommend that females, really look at what they're putting inside of their body as far as that goes, because I don't want to drink tampon water. I don't think anybody else should either. There's a reason why it's not a filter. And that was a dangerous one, I think, that would misdirect people. So definitely look fully into these things before you try them or before you find them, useful in your own lives. But yeah, that was my take on it, was finding things that, are these useful or are they not useful?
12: Well, I very much appreciate that you did this work for us and that you were willing to come on and talk to us today about it. Thanks so much, Michael.
4: Thank you. Have a great day.
12: You too. Michael McAnally is a YouTube content creator in Lake City, Florida. His channel is Open Air Problems. We want to know, what's your camping hack, your favorite trick at the campsite to make the experience easier, cheaper, cozier, maybe just more fun? Give us a call at 1-866-468-4422, 1-866-468-4422. And still with us for the hour is Lee McAdam. Lee is an outdoor and adventure blogger based in Bray Creek. She's the founder of hikebiketravel.com. Lee, what did you think about Michael's adventures in camping hacks?
21: Well, the one about the filter, that got 92 million views.
12: Yeah.
21: And he couldn't even get a couple of drops.
12: Couldn't even
21: of water.
12: Get a drop.
21: So how did they do that? Like, that makes, was that an AI kind of thing? You start wondering, don't you?
12: Or, you don't see how it's cut and produced. So
21: yeah, very interesting.
12: Yeah. So that just goes to show you, do your homework, see if this actually works before deciding that this is the method,
21: You leave home.
12: Before you leave home, exactly. Okay, we are going to head back to the phone lines. We've got a call from Mark, who is calling in from Edmonton. Hi there, Mark.
6: Hello there, Jenny and Lee. Thank you for having me on the show. Good afternoon.
12: Oh, you're very welcome. What hack do you have to share with us, Mark?
6: Well, I just went to the University of Walking, which is El Camino in Spain. I walked the Primitivo route. And not being a regular hiker or out in the mountains, every day was a learning lesson. And I think there's some things that I'd just like to share with anyone who is doing a walk that's going to go take them more than probably 4 or 5 hours. I walk between 25 and 35 kilometers a day.
12: Whoa.
6: And I sure learned a lot. But the things that I learned the most, the number one is, whatever you're taking, have a look at it, put it on, and then cut it in half. That would be the first thing. The second one is, make sure you take care of your feet. Merino socks are amazing. And you can get something called Compede, which works really, really well to help prevent blisters, because blisters cases will end your trip. And I guess the third trick that I would do is, you know, if you're going somewhere, you can, you know, especially if it's out of the country, buy poles or walking poles, learn how to use them before you go. But they really are worth it. And buying those things wherever you're going is a little bit better than trying to sneak them home to your carry-on baggage. And they're just as fine. So those are some of the things that I've learned. I learned a lot more, but those are three that really don't cost anything and really made a difference on the trip.
12: Those are really good tips for anybody who's going hiking. Mark, how long did it take you to do the El Camino?
6: Well, I went the Primitiva route, and it took about 340 some kilometers, and I think it was 12 days.
12: What? You did that in 12 days?
6: Yeah, 12, 13 days. Yeah, no rest. So it's like you do, you know, an average of

0: Those polls make a difference.
1: Well, after you just did 340 clicks, I am absolutely going to believe you. Mark, first of all, congratulations on doing the El Camino. And thank you so much for sharing your tips with us this afternoon.
0: Oh, thank you. Thanks for the show. I love it. It's great.
1: Oh, I'm so glad. Thanks. Lee, what do you make of Mark's tips for hiking? You've done a lot of hiking.
2: And I would completely agree with him on Compede. That was a game changer for me when I did the Cumbria Way in England many years ago. And you don't see it always marketed in Canada under Compede, and you can find it in a pharmacy, and it will say Band-Aid, but it's got some sort of substance in it that starts the healing process.
1: Oh.
2: And you can buy different sizes, and really it is a game changer. You can buy it on Amazon under Compede, but it is a game changer if you are prone to blisters.
1: Yeah.
2: 100% think it's amazing. Merino wool socks, they also don't smell as much. So really, really anything merino wool is good. And, you know, I was thinking when he was speaking, the other thing, you know, he's saying to cut everything in half, which is very true. And that goes for car campers too, because, you know, if you've taken a lot of stuff, it's hard to find that stuff unless you're...
1: True.
2: Very, very organized person.
1: You don't want to see my car, Lee.
2: You know, and then the frustration level goes up and you're supposed to be relaxing.
1: It's so true. It's so true. That is a very good reminder. Okay, we're going to head back to the phones now and talk to Laura. Laura, who's phoning from Edmonton this afternoon. Hi there, Laura.
3: Hi. This is such a fun topic. Thank you.
1: You're very welcome. And fun because people like you are giving us all sorts of tips.
3: Well, first of all, we did a big camp with my family at one time, and we were having souvlaki for dinner, my particular family, and everybody else was doing like the hot dog thing. And, you know, well, they were a little envious, to say the least.
1: No kidding.
3: No big deal. You chop up your whatever it is that you want on a skewer, you can freeze them, and they're ready to go when you want to use them after the next day or whatever you get there. But here's the fun thing that I thought would be great. You can do a birthday cake over a double boiler. And we did this when we were backpacking because it was somebody's birthday. It's not hard. It takes a little bit longer to bake, but that's in consideration of where you are. And you put it in, you could do a cake mix or your own cake mix or whatever it is that you want to do. And line it, of course, with so it doesn't stick. And then you put your batter in, and then you put that over a pot that has boiled water. You can also cover this as well, and it will bake a lovely cake for somebody's birthday or dessert. Yeah, it works.
1: And you did this when you were backpacking.
3: Yes, I know. Amazing.
1: And it worked.
3: Okay. It does.
1: I've never made a cake using a double boiler, but there's no reason why that wouldn't work over an oven. This is a very good tip. Also, I like your souvlaki tip as well, Laura.
3: Yeah, we kind of go gourmet-ish. Yeah. We're eating craft dinner, which is okay. But
1: it's fine, but
3: it's fun.
1: Sometimes you want to zhuzh it up.
3: Yeah, oh yes, we do.
1: Good, you're my kind of camper. Laura, thanks so much for your tips.
2: She's my kind of camper.
3: Thank you so much. And I just want to comment what Mark was just saying about the Nordic poles.
1: Yeah.
3: They are really lovely to use. So, yeah. When you use them, they also work your upper body, not just, you know, with nothing. If you're not using them, just your legs. So they're really a nice asset if people choose to use them. So thank you, Mark, for saying that or mentioning them. It's good. So thank you.
1: Thanks.
3: Thank you so much for having me today.
1: You're welcome. Thank you, Laura. Making a cake.
2: Okay. I haven't done that in the backcountry.
1: That's next level.
2: That is next level. You know, like melted chocolate over, like I'll melt chocolate and put it on things.
1: Sure. But,
2: you know, making a cake and the whole, you know, you can buy those stoves so that it's a little bit easier, but she really seemed to be all in. I would like to go camping with her.
1: Me too. Laura, if you're still listening, Lee and I would like to.
2: Yeah, please invite us on the next visit.
1: Yes, and you know, if you need one of us to say it's our birthday, we will, so we can get that cake. But I do remember when I was younger camping with my family, and my mom used to make like upside down pineapple cake. Mm-hmm.

0: she made it over the campfire.
1: But you know, you can do stuff like you can make a bannock mix. So someone could go online and just look at a recipe for bannock, and you can roll the dough onto a stick and then put the stick in the fire. And then when it's finished, probably roll maybe a little bit of butter and then some cinnamon sugar.
0: Oh,
1: that's really good.
0: Like a bannock churro combo. Yeah. And like, what's the worst that happens, really?
1: It falls into the fire.
0: It falls in. You're no worse off. Okay, we have an email now from Janet, who says, we love camping with a group of friends. We always split up the meals, so each of us only has to take care of one meal, much less shopping to do. I always make pulled pork and coleslaw ahead of time. Then all we have to do is heat up the pork and put it on some fresh rolls. Very little cleanup. Extra tip, always pick the Friday night meal. Then you can relax the rest of the weekend. Yes, Janet. Yes, get it out of the way. But I love this idea that Janet's got of making whatever you can ahead of time.
1: Yeah, we do that too.
0: And just heat it up.
1: That's right. And you know, I do think really good food in the backcountry makes a big difference. You know, it's something that you look forward to. You know, it's so satisfying, and it just ends a day on a very nice note. People have that to look forward to all day long.
0: For sure, especially backcountry, because it's a lot more work than just car camping.
1: It is.
0: So,
1: and you know, and eating, I mean, there are lots of you out there that are eating your prepackaged things with a long spoon, but it just doesn't quite cut it for me. And we'll take a steak and we'll take salad and I'll put the spices on the steak beforehand and have frozen it. And we'll have a really nice like steak and salad meal the first night with naan bread.
0: Oh, okay, you've got this dialed in, Lee. You've got it dialed in. Let's hear now from Jeanette, who is phoning from Lethbridge. Hi there, Jeanette.
2: Hi, thanks for having me on the show.
0: You're welcome. So what is your camping trick?
2: Okay, when I was younger, I used to do little like 2-3 day backcountry camping trips. And I'm from Calgary, so, you know, in the Kananaskis area. At the top, I'd always like a nice glass of wine. So what I would do is I would get one of those boxed wines and happily drink most of the wine before leaving. Put the vessel in a Ziploc bag, keep my fingers crossed, of course.
0: Yeah.
2: And when I got to the top, I would have a little bit of wine. And then when the wine was done, I'd blow up the vessel, put a t-shirt on it, use it as a pillow.
0: Oh, what?
1: That is annoying.
0: Stop it. Wine and a pillow?
1: Yeah, that's brilliant.
2: Yeah. And then one time I used it as a floaty in the lake when I got to the top.
0: You
1: should be on TikTok.
0: For real. For real. You've done some experimenting and I love it. But like boxed wine, like that is a very good way to bring it. But it didn't occur to me until you said it to actually put that into a Ziploc bag so you're not toting the box. Because of course the box is cumbersome and annoying, but a bag?
1: Yeah.
0: That's easy. Jeanette, and the pillow, that is next level. I'm absolutely doing this. My next trip, even just my next hike, frankly.
1: Seriously.
0: Thanks so much for the call, Jeanette.
2: I was pretty desperate to bring some wine, so.
0: No judgment here. No judgment here. This is a safe space. I'm glad you got your wine.
2: Yeah, well, thank you so much.
0: Thanks, Jeanette. That's another good tip.
1: Okay, so I bring wine in a little tiny Nalgene bottle, you know, maybe a 10-ouncer. So there's 2 nights worth of wine, 5 ounces a night.
0: Yeah.
1: But this with the pillow, that is really quite ingenious.
0: That is really smart.
1: Yeah, I like that.
0: Yeah, that was a really good one. Okay, I think we have time still to hear from Judy. Judy, who's phoning in from Red Deer this afternoon. Hi there, Judy.
3: Hi, how are you guys?
0: We're good, thanks. How are you doing?
3: I'm great. I love this topic.
0: Oh, yeah. Excellent. We've heard some very good tips, whatever you want to call them, hacks. What do you have to add to the mix, Judy?
3: Well, I love Michael's idea. I had that idea of the toilet paper rolls. Don't throw them away. Put them down by the laundry and stuff your lint in there. And that's
0: so
3: lightweight to pack out, and it'll start your fire, no problem. That's a good hack. You can burn it, whatever's, even the bounce sheets I put in the toilet paper roll.
0: Oh, and then it smells good too.
3: That's not too shabby. The second hint is, you know, sheepskin throws that are real sheepskin?
0: Yeah.
3: Yeah, like you give to a baby or maybe they're on the floor or decorate your couch. But I got a sheepskin, I don't know, it's just something I wanted. It seemed so warm when I was 15. I'm a senior now, but I bring sheepskin camping all the time. Oh. I sleep on them. It is the warmest underpad you could ever have. And also that you'd put it on your lawn chair around the fire. You know, the mountains get so cold at night.
0: Yes.
3: It is warm on the back. So sheepskin's a number one on my, it's bulky, but they're so worth having.
0: I love
3: and
0: being
3: then the
0: warm.
3: Last expensive hack, the best thing that anyone should buy is the jet boil. Don't know if you know that little camp stove that will boil water within like maximum 3 minutes.
0: Oh, I've heard of these.
1: Mm-hmm. Very,
3: it
1: very
3: is since the invention of the what's the mixed fuel for it. So I got one as soon as they came out, and I think it's 30 years old. And I just bought a recent one just because the little igniter burned out, but worth every penny of the, what, $120. Boil water for your washing hair, boil water for washing dishes, boil water to cleanse things. Yeah, and it's so lightweight for your backpack too.
0: Oh, these are very good tips. Judy, thank you so much for all of those. I really like the sheepskin because I love being warm. And let's try to sneak in one more call from Gail. Gail, who's on the line from Redcliffe. Hi there, Gail.
4: Hello. You mentioned you use a feather bed on your air mattress.
0: I do.
4: I get colder than an air mattress, too. And what I use is, I don't know if you've seen those blue foam. They're a thin foam, rolls up pretty small.
0: Oh, yeah.
4: And I put that on top of my air mattress, and it keeps me well insulated.
0: Oh, that is a much easier to pack idea than the feather bed I make my husband tote into the car. So those thin, yeah, blue foam rollers, that's a really good one.
4: Yeah, and the other thing is I've been using neck coolers for years, and I'm going to mail you a couple for you and your guests.
0: Oh, Gail, that's very kind of you.
1: That's lovely.
0: So, So you can answer the question for us then. How do you make them?
4: Oh, I don't make them. I get them from a friend.
0: Oh, you have a friend who makes them.
4: Yeah, it's not a business or anything. She just makes them.
0: Oh, well, that's a good friend to have. Well, very much appreciate that. I appreciate your tip. I appreciate your generosity. Gail, thanks so much for the call.
4: Okay, bye-bye. Take care.
0: You too. And okay, now we're going to get into this email from Ron. This is important. He was on the line from Calgary, couldn't stay, but wanted to say, set up your tent under the sprinkler at home to simulate rainy conditions out in the bush. That is good.
1: I have never heard of that one either. That is actually a really good idea, especially if it's an old tent.
0: Yeah.
1: Right? An old tent. Then you can see if you do have a leak. And then if you do have a leak, you can also solve that issue. Go to MEC and buy Gear Aid Tenacious Tape. And that stuff is a dream. It comes on every trip with me.
0: Like, really?
1: I just pull out that tape. I put it on a tent. I put it on my sleeping bag. I put it on a down coat. And it stays. Like, It's Tenacious Tape.
0: Tenacious Tape. Okay.
1: The stuff is, it's like about $10, and it's just one of those things to have in your bag as a repair kit tool.
0: Okay. That is a good, that's mm-hmm. a good,
1: it's a one, good one,
0: the tape. And yes, set your tent up under a sprinkler to see if there are any leaks. And if you're paranoid like me, who was camping in their youth in a canvas tent where it was like, mm-hmm. don't touch the side of the tent when it's raining because all the rain's going to come in. I'm still paranoid about anything touching the tent.
1: No, that's genius. Yeah.
0: That is very good. So all sorts of great ideas today. Some, Lee, that even you hadn't heard of in your...
1: Which is cool.
0: ...extensive decades of camping.
1: Well, and I love learning about new ones.
0: That's the thing. It just goes to show you there are so many people with so many ideas. So I hope you were able to take away something from this show, something you can add to your camping toolkit. Thank you, everyone, for all of your calls and emails today. Thank you to our studio guest, Lee McAdam, a Bray Creek outdoor and adventure writer and founder of HikeBikeTravel.com. And thank you to YouTuber Michael McAnally in Florida. His channel is called Open Air Problems. Tomorrow, it's Gardening Friday. So we've got Joanna Chudy on the show to answer all of your questions. That conversation is tomorrow on Alberta at Noon. I'm Jenny Howe. I'll talk to you soon.

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1: And I'm Ken Dawson.
0: Coming up on the next Radioactive, medical training through cultural immersion. The U of A and the First Nations community of Musquechies have launched a new family medicine residency program. We'll learn all about it.
1: And about 80% of Canadians live in or near mountainous areas. We'll find out what a mountain actually is and talk with folks from across the country who are obsessed with them.
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1: Coming up after the news, it's Quirks and Quarks with Bob McDonald.
2: Yogurt's been around for about 7,000 years. We use bacterial cultures to start the fermentation process, but our ancestors used ants. Scientists made ant yogurt to find out why it works.
3: This is the CBC Edmonton News. Good afternoon. It's 1 o'clock and 23 degrees. I'm Janet French in the CBC Edmonton Newsroom. WestJet flight attendants have issued a 72-hour strike notice, meaning they could strike as soon as Sunday. The airline responded by issuing a 72-hour lockout notice. Both sides continue to bargain around the clock in hope of averting a strike during the busy summer travel season. An Alberta labor relations professor says the key issue remains unpaid groundwork, the same issue behind an Air Canada strike last summer. Professor Jason Foster specializes in labor relations and human resources at Athabasca University.
4: WestJet is not in a good bargaining position to be able to say, no, we're not going to give you ground pay, given that their main competitor has now ceded on that territory. And on the flip side, if the union walks away with a deal that doesn't include some kind of package around ground pay, their members are going to be remarkably unhappy with them. There's a lot of pressure on the union side, too, to be able to get a deal that looks very similar to the Air Canada deal.
3: Foster says there's still enough time to hammer out a deal and prevent a work stoppage. Calgary police say the community is grieving the loss of 11-year-old Parker after he captured the hearts of so many who he never met. The 11-year-old boy was reported missing 2 weeks ago. Since then, police and countless volunteers had been searching for him in the hopes they would find him alive. Police had called off ground searches on Monday but resumed the search yesterday when a member of the public reported finding a child's shoe not far from where Parker went missing. Police found a child's body in a network of tunnels under Deerfoot Trail in northeast Calgary. Officials believe he had entered through a culvert. During a news conference yesterday, Inspector Lee Wayne says it was a somber outcome for everyone involved.
5: We've been working on this from the initial outset. The core team of investigators haven't stopped. They've been at work 15, 18 hours a day for the last, 12 days? And so we always held that little piece of hope. This is a somber day for Calgary today, but really our thoughts are with Parker's family and friends.
3: Police say they don't have any evidence suggesting foul play. The Alberta Motor Transport Association is celebrating an uptick in interest in programs aimed at improving road safety. 100 people have graduated from its Certified Transportation Safety Coordinator and Certificated Safety Professional Designation programs. They were created in 2018 to teach people to develop, implement, and manage safety systems for commercial trucking companies. Association President Robert Harper says he hopes it leads to safer roads and fewer trucking collisions.
6: It's a pretty significant milestone that we have had our 100th graduate. We also have created relationships with Manitoba and Saskatchewan, who are also used our program to create programs in their province as well.
3: Harper says he's also seeing interest from other areas of the country. A weeks-long lull in Alberta's measles activity has health experts cautiously optimistic. More than 2,300 people have tested positive since the outbreaks began nearly a year and a half ago. As Jennifer Lee reports, no new cases have been recorded since early June.
7: Oh, it's very encouraging.
8: Dr. Sam Wong is the head of pediatrics with the Alberta Medical Association. He says the trend is promising, but he's not breathing a sigh of relief just yet.
7: That if there are cases still occurring, that they're not being reported and not being seen, then, you know, the outbreak may continue for a little bit longer. But the fact that we're getting to the point where there's no reported cases is the best we've seen in a year and a half that we've been going through this.
8: The Alberta government says with no evidence of ongoing community transmission, the risk is currently low, and health officials are now updating public advisories to reflect that. It cautions, though, that sporadic or travel-related cases are possible with the virus circulating elsewhere. Don Bowdish is an immunologist with McMaster University.
9: It's such a contagious virus that without that incredibly high vaccination rate of well over 95%, there will be reintroductions and there will be people who get sick at some point or another. And the hope is it will just be a much smaller outbreak.
8: She's urging parents to ensure their kids are up to date with their immunizations before they head back to school. Jennifer Lee, CBC News, Calgary.
3: Now turning to the weather, sky clearing this afternoon, wind gusting to 40 kilometers per hour and a high of 25 degrees. Increasing cloudiness tonight and a risk of a thunder shower. Right now in Edmonton, it is 23 degrees. 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
2: Hi, I'm Bob McDonald. Welcome to the Best of Quirks and Quarks. This week, we're showcasing some of our team's favorite interviews. We start with a story about one of the world's first plant eaters that lived about 307 million years ago on what is now Cape Breton Island in Nova Scotia. We'll also hear from robotics researchers who studied elephant trunk whiskers. And we'll unpack the discovery of a 23-million-year-old Arctic rhino. We'll find out about a program to teach science to people in prisons. And then there's the story about a Canadian chef's effort to revive an old way of making yogurt with ants. All this today on the Best of Quirks and Quarks. These days, when you're trying to host a group of friends for dinner, there are any number of different diets to accommodate. Vegetarian, pescatarian, gluten-free, carnivore. Well, it didn't used to be like that. If you go back, like way, way back to hundreds of millions of years ago, when animals were first making their way onto land, all creatures ate the same thing, meat. And we know that from their fossilized, sharp, carnivorous teeth. But now, a 307-million-year-old fossil discovered in Nova Scotia may represent one of the world's first plant-eating animals, and it's changing what we thought we knew about herbivore history. Dr. Hilary Madden is an associate professor of paleontology in the Department of Earth Sciences at Carleton University in Ottawa. Hello, and welcome back to Quirks and Quarks.
10: Hi, thanks for having me.
2: Tell me where in Nova Scotia this fossil was found. What kind of environment was it in?
10: Brian Hebert, our longtime collaborator and colleague out in Nova Scotia, found this little beast in the cliffs inside of a fossil tree trunk, or the infill of that tree trunk, out on Cape Breton at a place called Point Oconee.
2: Now, the scientist who found it, who is he?
10: So Brian Hebert is what we would call an amateur or a non-professional paleontologist, but has effectively grown up with the cliffs and looking for fossils in Joggins, Nova Scotia. And he's worked with many of the best geologists and paleontologists over the years. And we are fortunate to have him a part of our team right now as well.
2: So he's a citizen scientist.
10: That's right. Exactly. Yeah.
2: Wow. So how different would that area of Cape Breton have been 307 million years ago?
10: Right. So we understand that part of Nova Scotia would have had a much more tropical-like climate. So a much more warm, tropical, swamp-like, forested, closing coastline. So this is at a point in time where the continents are coming together to form the supercontinent Pangaea.
2: Well, tell me about this fossil. What's it look like and what went through your mind when you saw it?
10: So we saw this little animal. So when Brian discovered it and put it in my hand, we got immediately very excited because it was almost instantly recognizable as an animal known as a micrasaur, small lizard-like animals or small reptiles. However, this one fit in the palm of my hand, and just the skull alone was rather huge. So right out the gate, we were thinking, holy crap, this is a very large micrasaur.
2: Well, how large was it?
10: So the skull is about 3-4 inches long. So the animal would have been football sized. It would have looked rather like a modern day blue-tongued skink, sort of one of our heftier lizards of today. However, this animal is not related to lizards or reptiles at all. It's actually a close relative of the group that includes mammals, reptiles, and birds, but is not distinctly part of the reptile or mammal line.
2: So you say you call it a micrasaur, you recognized it right away. How did you study it further?
10: So we took it to a CT scanning facility to perform a CAT scan effectively, where we're able to use 3D x-rays to create a model of both the external and the internal surfaces of the skull.
2: And what did you see when you looked inside?
10: Pure joy. This was the most exciting part. We took a look at one of the sample cross-sections through the skull. And much to our surprise, we found not only did it have a perfect set of teeth like ours, marginal teeth around the rim of the mouth, but inside the mouth, It's absolutely packed solid full of tiny little teeth all over the roof of the mouth, and they come directly into occlusion or will bite down against a complementary set of teeth inside the lower jaws. So when we see this kind of dentition in other animals that appear much later in the fossil record, we associate this with herbivory, or animals that are capable of processing plant material. It's a lot tougher than meat. Maybe surprisingly, it's a lot tougher to process. And so a lot of herbivores need to come up with additional ways to process and grind up or slice or chew effectively the plant material before it enters into their guts.
2: So how surprised were you that this animal was a plant eater?
10: So we're looking at ages of rocks that contain animals that are very close to the origin of terrestriality, of being on land at all. And so by seeing this animal already adapting into a new niche, a new ecological habit, eating plants so quickly, really surprised us and told us that animals were actually much more rapidly radiating once they got onto land, more so than we previously thought.
2: Well, how much earlier in time is this fossil compared to other plant eaters?
10: Now that we know what we're looking for, we're starting to actually see evidence of animals possibly evolving dentitions capable of eating plants much sooner. Actually, a relative of this beast found in rocks 350 million years old also has similar adaptations. But otherwise, we don't see this happening until 10, 15 million years later.
2: Boy. Well, how difficult a transition is it to go from eating meat to eating plants?
10: Eating plants is actually tough in a few different ways. One, it's tough to mechanically process, to actually break down the tough plant materials, twigs, stems, tougher plants that were alive back then than are present today. There's no such thing as fruits and super fleshy plants at this time point. But as well, they would have needed to acquire symbiont, a participant in the gut, to help them break down the tough plant proteins. And so one idea is that many of these herbivores have ancestors that were at first insectivorous. The insects were the first to acquire the ability to process plant material with gut endosymbionts. And so by eating those insects, it is thought that these early insectivores acquired those gut symbionts that then allowed their descendants to incorporate more and more plants into their diet.
2: Oh, I see. So symbionts, you mean like gut bacteria, things like that?
10: Correct. Yes. So plants are full of cellulose, which is a type of protein that a lot of us have a difficult time processing, and carnivores wouldn't have needed that. However, we acquired that, or these animals would have acquired those symbionts from their possibly insectivorous ancestors.
2: Mm. So what's this telling you about the whole emergence of herbivory going from meat eating to plant eating?
10: So it tells us that a lot more different groups of animals were experimenting with this approach than we previously thought. So we considered herbivores and herbivory to be an amniote innovation, something that the mammal, reptile, bird lines were able to initiate. However, since this animal falls outside of that group, it shows us that, you know, that is not a behavior or an ecology restricted to amniotes, and that other types of animals, non-amniotes, were able to also successfully land upon this strategy, although to their demise, they did not survive into the present day, this particular group.
2: On the other hand, it makes sense because plants are a lot easier to hunt than insects.
10: Correct. So this would have been, you know, a hugely under and unexploited resource. When we first have animals coming out onto land, the insect and invertebrate faunas would have been massive and plentiful. However, animals very quickly radiated and probably started to put pressure on those resources. So by shifting into other types of diets, like eating the plants and being able to extract adequate nutrients from them, lineages could continue on alongside these carnivorous and insectivorous forms.
2: So what's your message to Canadians? Because this is such a Canadian story. We've got a Canadian site where the fossil was found, Canadian researchers like yourself. What's your message here?
10: Canada is hugely rich in natural history and natural heritage. I think we should be very proud of it. We have fossil records 500 million years old. We have the Cambrian explosion recorded out west. We have Canada's oldest dinosaurs, some of the world's earliest dinosaurs, oldest footprints. We have now oldest records of mammalian fossils, herbivores, all sorts of things right in our own backyard. So get out there. If you do see something interesting, alert the local museum. And I might be called up to help excavate and bring your specimen to light and to help name it. In this particular case, Brian, who is the founder of this specimen, got the species epithet assigned to him. So this is his Microsaur, Tyrannorhodor hebertii.
2: So all you citizen scientists, get out your microscopes and get out there.
10: That's right.
2: Dr. Madden, thank you so much for your time.
10: Thank you for having me.
2: Dr. Hilary Madden is a paleontologist at Carleton University.

0: An elephant's trunk is unique in the animal kingdom. It's incredibly dexterous, like our hands, and they use them for similar things, to grip or touch things in their environment. But their trunks are so strong, they can tear down trees. They're also extremely sensitive and covered in whiskers that protect their trunk and help them sense their surroundings to compensate for their notoriously terrible eyesight and thick skin. Well, scientists working on touch sensors and robotics decided to get to the bottom of how elephant whiskers work and how they factor into how nimble elephants can be with their trunks. Dr. Andrew Schultz led this study. He's a postdoctoral researcher in mechanical engineering at the Max Planck Institute for Intelligent Systems in Stuttgart, Germany. Hello and welcome to our program.
1: I'm grateful to be here. Thank you so much, Bob.
0: First of all, tell me about how nimble elephants can be with their trunks that got you interested in studying their whiskers.
1: They have these trunks that are made up of tens of thousands of muscles. And as engineers, we think of these as infinite degree of freedom systems. So they can move in infinitely different ways with all of those muscles. And they're so dexterous. And I think something that is so impressive is they can lift 200 to 300 kilograms with their trunk, and then they can be so delicate to pick up a tortilla chip without breaking it. So they have all of these different capabilities. And as an engineer, it's really difficult for humankind to build materials that combines all of the intricacies of biological systems. So I get really excited about something like the elephant trunk to provide inspiration for things like engineering innovations.
0: Well, we all see their trunks doing incredible things from picking up people to tortilla chips, but what about the whiskers? Where are they?
1: So the whiskers are covering the entirety of the trunk, and they're so I think a lot of people see elephants and they think one of the first things they think of is wrinkles. And so if you think of the elephant's trunk, it has these wrinkles and these folds going along the trunk. And inside each of these wrinkles, they kind of have these whiskers that are protruding out. And if you look at your arm, you can kind of think of these whiskers are covering a little bit like your forearm hair. And these whiskers really help the elephant sense their surroundings. And they're born with about 1,000 whiskers covering their trunk at birth.
0: So how did you go about studying these whiskers?
1: What we did is we took these whiskers and we looked at them. And what we found is that the elephant's whiskers base is filled with all of these hollow porous channels. And elephant whiskers don't actually grow back. So when they lose a whisker, part of their trunk becomes, you can think of, almost invisible. So what these porous holes do is they actually help the elephant absorb energy when they're contacting different objects during their 16 to 17 hours of eating food every single day. So I think that is one of the first big outcomes that we found.
0: Now that's the base of the whisker. Is it the same all the way to the tip?
1: No, it actually changes along the tip. So the base of the whisker is hollow. And then as it gets to the tip of the whisker, all of those holes start to fill in. So at the very, very tip, it's very, very dense. The cool part is we found there was some of this porosity, but then simultaneously, we also looked at the stiffness of the whiskers.
0: Okay. And how does that change?
1: So this to me was one of the coolest scientific, let's say, eureka moments, and one of the few things that I've had in my career like this. So what we found, I still remember, I was in one of the collaborators and co-authors on this paper, Günter Richter, who's a material scientist that was the expert on all material science on this paper. He found that the whisker base is really, really stiff, and the whisker tip is really, really soft. And I still remember he sprinted into my office and he's like, oh my gosh, Andrew, these whiskers have this functional gradient. And then I was like, Günter, aren't you going to be late for anniversary dinner? And then he looked at his watch and then sprinted back out of the room. So what does this mean? So a functional gradient stiffness. So what this means is the base of elephant whiskers is really, really stiff. So stiff as something like plastic. And then as you go along the whisker's length, it gets softer and softer until at the very, very tip, it's as soft as something like rubber. And we didn't really know how we could like understand how this functional gradient could be impacting sensing. But an idea from my boss, Catherine, was why don't we make a physical mimic and let's try to think and interact with objects like the elephant whisker. So we 3D printed a structure that has a stiff base and a soft tip. And Catherine walked around the halls and was tapping different objects. And she came up with this hypothesis that was, well, maybe what this stiffness gradient actually does is it helps an elephant know exactly where along the length contact is happening. So what we did is we looked at some simulations and we found that hypothesis was confirmed, where when you have this gradient, each signal, each tap along an elephant's whisker is uniquely encoded in that material stiffness, allowing the mechanoreceptors at the base to kind of like fire differently for different places along the whisker. So they're able to use this actually in sensing.
0: Okay. So is the idea here that if the elephant touches something and only the tip moves, it'll say, well, that thing's pretty far away. Whereas if the whole whisker moves, that must be something larger, something closer. Is that how it works?
1: Exactly.
0: So how are you going to apply what you've learned from the elephant's trunk to robotics?
1: So how we can apply this is we can take this material intelligence inspired by elephant whiskers, and we can look at combining stiff bases and soft tips on sensors to try to understand how we can build things that have the ability to have a soft and light touch while still able to communicate just how far something might be. And these have advantages over traditional sensors, maybe like cameras, because these have the ability to work in almost any environment and they consume a lot less power than something like a camera would.
0: Mm-hmm. So we're going to give robots whiskers?
1: I would love to do that. We're just really at the tip of the whisker, trying to understand how many of these gradients exist in biology and how, as engineers, we can take inspiration from them to design more intelligent robots.
0: Dr. Schultz, thank you so much for your time.
1: Thank you so much for the invite and happy to talk about whiskers.
0: Dr. Andrew Schultz is a postdoctoral researcher in mechanical engineering at the Max Planck Institute for Intelligent Systems in Germany.

0: When you think of rhinoceroses, you might picture mighty horned beasts roaming the grasslands of Africa or in Southeast Asia. But it turns out that rhinos also flourished much further north, as far north as the Canadian Arctic. In new research, scientists at the Canadian Museum of Nature described the skeleton of a now-extinct rhino species found on Devon Island, Nunavut, about 1,000 kilometers north of the Arctic Circle. This rhino would have been alive more than 20 million years ago. Scientists think it was one of more than 50 species of rhinoceros that once inhabited almost every continent on our planet. This remarkable discovery is shedding light on the evolution and migration of these animals. Dr. Danielle Fraser is the head of paleobiology at the museum and led the team of researchers that studied the skeleton. Dr. Fraser, welcome back to Quirks and Quarks.
1: Thanks for having me.
0: First of all, describe this ancient rhinoceros. How does it compare with the ones we're seeing today?
1: Well, it was fairly small, probably a little bit smaller or similar in size to the Indian rhinoceros. So we're estimating it was about 1 meter or so at the shoulder and possibly the weight of about a muskox. Compared to modern rhinoceroses, it was quite different. It didn't have a horn. And in fact, most fossil or extinct rhinoceroses did not have a horn. And we know that because when we see horns on rhinoceroses, they have a roughness on their nose, and it doesn't have that. So it was quite different from our vision of the modern African forms.
0: Well, you say about 1 meter at the shoulder, so that sounds like the size of a very large dog or a small pony.
1: Yeah, that's a good comparison.
0: How much of the skeleton was recovered?
1: We recovered about 75% of the skeleton, which is quite uncommon for the Arctic. We have also found other relatively complete animals like Puella darwinii in the past. So it's a very uncommon discovery.
0: Now, other than its size and the fact that it didn't have a horn, was there anything else unusual about it compared to today's rhinos?
1: Well, the unusual thing that we discovered is that it was probably browsing on tree leaves and things like that. So at the time, the paleo environment in the high Arctic was very different from today. Today, it's a polar desert. And in the past, 23 million years ago, it was very much like southern Ontario or northern New York State. And so we know this animal had to have been eating tree leaves and bushes. And so definitely not a grass eater.
0: Wow. 23 million years ago, that's a long time. When we think of life in the Arctic, most people think about the woolly mammoths and things that were around just, 50,000 years ago. This is a long time before that.
1: Very long time before that. And it was very distantly related to woolly rhinos that we see actually only in Eurasia, and they never make it to North America, unfortunately, although I think we will eventually find them.
0: What other kinds of animals were around this region at that time?
1: So we know that there were rodents and relatives of rabbits, and there have also been swans found at the site. And then, of course, the famous Puella darwinii, which was a transitional seal. But the interesting thing about the rhino is it's the largest bodied animal that we've found so far in the Houghton Crater on Devon Island. That's unusual because the Miocene is definitely a time when we had lots of larger animals around North America. So where are they? And I think we need to get back up there and discover them.
0: Well, how would the rhino have gotten to North America?
1: Yeah, so one of the key discoveries is that it was related to forms that we find in Europe and the Near East and the Middle East. And so that told us that the ancestors to that animal very likely crossed over the North Atlantic, which is really interesting because people typically think about the Bering Land Bridge, which is on the other side of North America, when we think about animals exchanging between Eurasia and North America.
0: So there was an Atlantic land bridge. Where did it go to and from?
1: Yeah, so we call it the North Atlantic land bridge, but there were actually two. One went from the UK over Iceland to Greenland and then to the Canadian Arctic archipelago. And the other went from basically Finland over Svalbard to Greenland and then into the Arctic. And we showed in our paper by comparing to geological data that this land bridge may have been crossable almost 20 million years longer than was previously thought.
0: Wow. So what does this rhino tell us about the evolution of the rhino species?
1: Well, it tells us that rhinos were really adaptable. So like you said in your introduction, the rhinos made it almost everywhere on Earth, including the Arctic. So even though it was a much warmer Arctic 23 million years ago, it was still freezing in the winter. This tells us that the rhino was able to survive. It also tells us that the Arctic was actually a really important region for shaping the evolution of rhinos and possibly other animals.
0: How so?
1: What we found in the paper is that they were actually crossing over the North Atlantic repeatedly over their 48 to 50 million year history. And that tells us that their evolution would have gone an entirely different direction if they weren't able to cross over the North Atlantic.
0: Well, how surprised were you about how it would have gotten to what is now Devon Island in the high Arctic?
1: Well, I was very surprised. The traditional wisdom in paleontology has been that animals couldn't cross over the North Atlantic after about 50 million years ago. So to find something that suggested it was happening 23 million years ago, and even more recently in our bigger analysis, just was kind of mind-blowing and started changing my idea about that region of the world and its importance for mammal evolution.
0: Was the land bridge actually all land, or were they crossing over ice?
1: So there is some uncertainty in the reconstructions from the geologists, but it was likely that there was a little bit of water, at least a few kilometers here and there. And so we looked at deep sea cores, and they actually show evidence of at least winter ice forming as early as the mid to late Eocene. And so we hypothesized that although, yes, modern rhinos have been observed to swim, that ice in the winter may also have helped them to cross from island to island.
0: So how many more skeletons of different animal species might there be up there in the high Arctic?
1: That is really difficult to estimate. We know that during that same period at lower latitudes, we had things like camels. We often had more than one rhino coexisting at the same site, and we had a variety of carnivorous animals. So I would be really surprised if the next time we get up there, we don't find something equally as cool as the Arctic rhino.
0: Dr. Fraser, thank you so much for your time.
1: Thank you so much for having me.
0: Dr. Danielle Fraser is the head of paleobiology at the Canadian Museum of Nature in Ottawa. Now, we have to take a short break for local news and information, but don't go away. We'll be right back with more of the best of Quirks and Quarks.
2: It's 1:30. Good afternoon. I'm Janet French in the CBC Edmonton newsroom. The organization Water Not Coal and its leading proponent, musician Corb Lund, are questioning the verification of signatures for its rejected petition. The group is filing an application for judicial review, challenging the chief electoral officer's decision that the Citizens Initiative was unsuccessful. The petition asks the provincial government to adopt a policy prohibiting all new coal mining and exploration in the eastern slopes of the Rocky Mountains. Elections Alberta has said the petition was 6,000 signatures short of the threshold needed. And the RCMP say a 23-year-old Edmonton man is missing after his canoe tipped over on Lake Isle. Evansburg RCMP are leading the search on the waterway just north of Wabamun Lake. They say two people were canoeing on Tuesday afternoon when the wind picked up and the canoe tipped. One boater made it to shore safely, but the other did not. The RCMP say boats, a helicopter, and a search and rescue teams continue to look for the man. Turning to the weather, sky clearing early this afternoon in Edmonton, wind gusting to 40 kilometers per hour, high of 25 degrees, could feel like 27. Tonight, increasing cloudiness later this evening, and then a 30% chance of showers, risk of a thunderstorm.
0: Welcome back. I'm Bob McDonald, and you're listening to the best of Quirks and Quarks on CBC Radio 1. Yogurt might be an ordinary part of your everyday breakfast, but it's also a food with a long and storied history. Yogurt was invented several times throughout history in many cultures that kept animals for their milk and needed a way to keep it from spoiling. Its first known appearance was over 7,000 years ago in ancient Mesopotamia. And while today's commercial yogurts are made using mass-produced bacterial cultures, our ancestors used different techniques to start the critical fermentation process, like ants. Yep, creepy, crawly, tiny ants. Recently, a team of researchers, including Canadian chef David Zilber, went to Bulgaria to test out an ancient recipe for yogurt involving fresh milk and live ants. And the results were, apparently, delicious. Mr. Zilber is a fermentation food scientist and former director of the fermentation lab at Noma Restaurant in Denmark. Hello and welcome to our program.
3: Hello, Bob. Thank you for having me.
0: Where did the idea for using ants to ferment yogurt come from?
3: It was actually at the behest of some former colleagues of mine from my days at Restaurant Noma, a food researcher named Diego, who was making an antwich out of foraged Danish ants. And he realized that, you know, this ice cream sandwich wouldn't coagulate the same way every time. So he reached out to a researcher at the Danish Technical University, Leonie, who is the lead author on this paper. And she realized that the ant microbiome was actually causing the fermentation to go awry in certain instances. This caught the attention of an entomologist working at Copenhagen University, a friend of mine named Veronica Sinot, who studies eusocial insects like termites and ants and bees, and sent her down a rabbit hole as well.
0: Why ants? Why are they such a key ingredient?
3: Well, I mean, microbes are everywhere. I've worked with fermentation for probably half my career. So all animals have a microbiome. It varies between them, but insects absolutely have microbiomes. And the funny thing about eusocial insects, bees, wasps, ants, well, there's a lot of them, and they tend to like cozying up to human settlements and wandering through our food stuff. Now, the story goes that if you were hundreds of years ago a herder in the Balkan mountain ranges, taking your sheep, taking your cows out to pasture, and you wanted to eat something hearty, you could take a little bit of milk from your herd, and in want of the yogurt starter that you would have had back home at the homestead, you could grab an ant from an anthill and throw it in, bury that cup of yogurt in the anthill, use it as an incubator, and the following morning have fresh yogurt that would keep for at least a few days.
0: Well, take me through what you did. How did you make ant yogurt?
3: Yeah, so there were three of us who traveled to Bulgaria, myself, Veronica, and our host and guide, an anthropologist named Sebji Mutlu Sirakova. We were visiting her extended family in a town called Nova Mahala of just 1,000 people. But nonetheless, we were staying with her great aunt and uncle. He had found a great anthill in advance of our arrival, and we milked his cow in the morning, took that milk up to the anthill that was on top of the local mountain, found some ants in situ, threw them into the pot, wrapped it in cloth, and buried it in the anthill.
0: You buried it in the anthill? Why did you do that?
3: Well, to use it as an incubator. And anthills actually have a body temperature. So even though it dipped to maybe about 8 or 10 degrees that night, which is far too low for thermophilic bacteria that are responsible for making yogurt to actually ferment and coagulate those milk proteins, the milk did ferment. So we had a pleasant surprise the next morning.
0: Were these ants live when you put them into the milk?
3: Yeah, not for long. If not just before. I think we crushed them with our fingertips to help, you know, disperse their microbes, if you will.
0: All right. So what did you find when you opened up the yogurt the next day?
3: We were a little bit worried because it still felt pretty liquid. When we opened the jar, it definitely looked liquid, like there was a little bit of fat separation, like cream on top. But as soon as we dipped a spoon in, we pulled out coagulated curds, which was a pleasant and fantastic surprise.
0: What did it taste like?
3: It wasn't crazy sour. It wasn't like the tartest yogurt you'd ever had, but it still tasted very much like the grass-fed milk that we'd enjoyed from the cow fresh the day before, with this kind of slight note of green grass and maybe like fresh almonds. The fun thing about ants is that they taste like citrus. The formic acid in their bodies is really quite tart and really quite potent. But then on top of that, the pheromones that they actually use to communicate with each other have the same molecular structure of ingredients like lemongrass and lime leaf.
0: Okay. Well, what's going on? What is in the ants? What are the ingredients that make the milk turn into yogurt, that coagulate?
3: Well, this was really a scientific expedition, if you will. So we did sample the microbiota. We took swabs of the cow's teats, of the milk, of the ants. And Veronica took those samples back to Copenhagen University and ran metagenomic sequencing to find that there was a contribution from the ant microbiota. In addition to their microbes, and I'll come back to that in a second, their enzymes actually had an effect on the milk. So the ant's own digestive enzymes, the formic acid was also found in the milk to help coagulate the milk proteins. But the big surprise was that bacteria that you really wouldn't expect in insects like this actually spilled out from their bodies and into the milk, most notably Fructolactobacillus sanfrancensis. And if that sounds familiar, that's because that's the microbe responsible for producing San Francisco sourdough.
0: Oh, really?
3: Yeah. It was living in their guts and had transferred into the milk and was fermenting the milk, much like it ferments a sourdough starter.
0: So a microbe known for San Francisco sourdough ends up in ants in Bulgaria?
3: That's the thing, is that maybe the causal chain of connectivity doesn't run the way we think it does. This finding kind of really makes you question, well, where do these organisms originate from? How do they find their way into our food? The world around us, the living world around us, is a repository for these life forms as well. Just like our own mouths host a lot of the same bacteria and microbes that we might find in fermented foods, so too the insects that would seek to eat our foods, they also act as carriers for these microbes as well. And that's what this experiment proved.
0: So does that suggest then that maybe other insects would also produce yogurt besides ants?
3: Oh, it's highly likely. It is absolutely highly likely.
0: So can we expect to find ant yogurt in your kitchens in the near future?
3: Probably not. I mean, one funny aside that I failed to mention is that me being a NOMA alumni, as soon as we were out in the field and visited the first anthill, popped like several into my mouth at once. And Veronica was like, "What are you doing?" And I'm like, "Tasting the ants. They're delicious. They taste so fruity." And she's like, "You can catch liver fluke from those." And I'm like, "Liver what?" And I learned all about a very nasty parasite that uses ants as a vector.
0: Okay, so don't try this at home.
3: No, do not.
0: Mr. Zilber, thank you so much for your time.
3: It was a pleasure, Bob. Thank you for the chat.
0: Mr. David Zilbert is a Canadian chef, fermentation food scientist, and former director of the fermentation lab at NOMA Restaurant in Denmark.

0: I think if you're a serious listener of Quirks and Quarks, you probably think there's great value to science education. It helps you understand the complex world around you. It helps equip you to be a critical thinker. And it opens your eyes to the wonders of our amazing universe. So it should be taught in elementary, secondary, and post-secondary contexts. But Philip Heron thought the benefits of science education could extend far beyond that. He wanted to share the scientific method with a broader and perhaps unexpected population, people in prison. So he created a program called Think Like a Scientist. It's a 7-week program he teaches in elementary and high schools, but also to the incarcerated.
1: When I saw the poster for Think Like a Scientist, I just thought, I've got nothing to lose. I'm so far out my comfort zone being in a prison environment anyway, so why not try something different? And that's what I did, to just take a leap.
0: Dr. Heron started the program in the United Kingdom, and he's now brought it to Canada. Here he is introducing himself to one of his classes.
2: Thank you very much for coming. My name is Phil Heron. I'm an assistant professor at the University of Toronto Scarborough campus in the Department of Physical and Environmental Sciences. But I'm here today to talk to you about the program Think Like a Scientist. We're going to be teaching how to use a scientific method, not just for scientific experiments, but for everyday life through science.
0: Dr. Heron, welcome to Quirks and Quarks.
2: Thank you very much, Bob. That's wonderful. Thank you.
0: Why did you think science education was important for the incarcerated?
2: Oh, well, it's important for everything. Everyone, really. As you well know, we go through currently a very dramatic time in science where there's a lot of mistrust in science and there's a lot of fake news. And it's really important to have an informed population who can critically think through today's problems. And, you know, people in prison are no different. You'd have people who would talk my ear off about black holes for 25 minutes and tell me all about asteroids and tell me all about, you know, the caves and places I've never heard of. And then I would pause and go, wow, this is fantastic. Would you want to take a science class? And every single time someone would say, oh, no, science is not for me.
0: Wow. So they're interested in the topic, but they think science is too complicated.
2: Or maybe because of their gender, because of their race, because of their, you know, stereotypes around their socioeconomic background, or even just historical experiences within a classroom.
0: Well, apart from science content, what skills were you hoping to teach the people in prison?
2: Critical thinking is tremendously important, to be able to go through and analyze a situation. But it's basically the scientific method. You have a question, you have a hypothesis,

0: students in prison, and actually the students at the University of Toronto, is that failure is part of the process and it's something that should be accepted. We don't just fail and stop, we fail and move forward.
1: So you feel that's an important lesson for people who are in prison?
0: Absolutely. I mean, you know, what you want to do is build students' confidence to be able to, let's just say, take a high school diploma after taking our class, or maybe see themselves in education in a different way. Everyone's has failure as part of their life. And when you're in prison, some of these things you want to improve and go forward. And I can tell you, some of the best students I've ever experienced and taught have been in prison, because there's just a group of people there who really want to learn and really want to improve.
1: So what's it like teaching in prison?
0: But in prison, the teacher is the anomaly, that I'm the one who's the outsider coming into their environment. So it's always a kind of a strange dynamic that you're the one who's different. It's in some ways also really, really interesting to have no phones, no real technology, and a whole lot of people who are engaged and really interested about what you're gonna talk about. It's very different, and sometimes from teaching a class at 8 a.m. on a Tuesday morning.
1: How do you choose which prisoners to teach?
0: I don't choose any of the students. I kind of allow the institution to pick whoever, and they have to apply, and then they get chosen through there. So I don't know who walks into my classroom.
1: Oh, I see. So it's totally voluntary. This is not mandatory.
0: No, it's not mandatory, and it takes a bit of courage, I suppose, for someone to sign up when they really don't have enough information to really know what's going to happen. And then once they're there, we try to create the best possible environment for them to learn and thrive.
1: So do you have an actual classroom that you teach in?
0: It depends on the institution. Now, this was a kind of a big thing when I taught in England, in English prisons. I found a lot of the students had negative experiences with what you would kind of paint in your mind as a traditional classroom, you know, your hardwood floors, your individual desks. So we tried to stay away from that. And actually, we found any room that wasn't a traditional classroom. So, you know, a breakout room or a lounge, and we'd try and teach in there. And changing that environment sometimes resets the students' minds in a lot of ways and tries to create a different environment for them to learn.
1: Well, what kind of science topics do you teach the prisoners?
0: So I always start every class with a relatable topic. And the relatable topic is the science of sleep. Now, everyone has a question about sleep. Oh, why does my leg twitch? Or, you know, why do we dream? Or what's rapid eye movement? Within 2 seconds of a class, you've got everyone talking and everyone engaged. And that's really, really important to have something familiar. As you know from your science communication experience, you need something familiar to get people in. The topics we include, you know, climate change, these huge topics, earthquakes and volcanoes, which is my kind of specialist topic. AI, artificial intelligence, we've got robotics, we've got space missions, we've got other aspects like neurodiversity and finding your best environment to learn.
2: I'm Dalton Harrison, and I'm just finishing my master's degree in criminal justice and criminology at University of Leeds. I think for me, that really impacted me in how to view the world, but also like he taught me how to critically think, which sounds strange really, because I'm a lot older than a lot of the other people that were there. And I thought, how did I never think critically? How did I never look at cause and effect? How did I never look at what impacts happen and the butterfly effect, so to speak? And all of a sudden I literally started to shift my whole perception, and that was in the first week. So by the second week, when we're talking about nature, about planets, about, I was just absolutely blown away by the whole process, just step by step, about how he made me uncover myself, but then the world around me and nature and my environment and how that is affected within the greater sort of world around me that I wasn't even paying attention to. I'd had a lot of problems before prison, and my mental health deteriorated. I got involved in a lot of behaviours that were confusing to me when I was looking back at them, like, how could I do that? How could I take part in this kind of behavior? What made me think that was normal? I started to evaluate not only my past, but also what was happening to me in the present. So I was looking at how, when I was in an overnight wing how my sleep patterns were so deteriorated because everything was chaotic. It was horrible. Everyone was just getting into the overnight wing. Everyone was screaming, shouting. There's a lot of mental health.

0: a lot of self-harm. And I was suddenly thinking, whoa, so when I went to this wing, this happened. So yeah, it was a big impact on me, definitely.
1: So in your packs, you will see that we have a section called analysis, where I would love you to read this article that we've got from the conversation. It's called Why Children Who Sleep Get Better Grades. And I would love you to kind of read it and judge it. This is where I really want you to think, what aren't you convinced by? I want you to think about that. What are they missing? Now, I really, really think this is important to write down what you didn't understand about this. And this is what we do in science anyway. Things go through peer review and other academics and other scientists kind of comment on other people's research and basically state the things that they don't understand. I want you to do that. It's okay to not understand.
2: I just got totally different aura when I met Phil. Like, he wasn't like the officers. He wasn't like a teacher from school. He just had a totally different feel about him. Yeah, really easy to talk to. Just calm, welcoming, smiley. I'm Phoenix Griffin, and I'm currently on my last year at Leeds University doing a criminology and criminal justice degree. The biggest thing I took away from it was confidence to try new things. It just gave me a new way of thinking, but you learn from your mistakes. So if you get it wrong, it's fine. So that was really big for me, the confidence and no questions, a silly question.
3: Hi, I'm Jamie Williams. I'm one of the directors of Spectrum First Education, and I volunteer as a co-facilitator for Think Like a Scientist. Phil just told me about Think Like a Scientist, the work he was doing or beginning to do, and I was fascinated. You know, our specialty is sort of inclusive education and trying to break down barriers to learners. I went in just to observe the first time, so I landed into Toronto. Basically went straight there. You have maybe preconceptions of what it's going to be like. There's maybe some sort of concern that wouldn't be present when you're telling them about other teaching that you're doing in schools or university. But actually, the second you're in that classroom, you're meeting people, they're learners. They're really interested in what you're talking about. And you're not really thinking about the context and the sort of prison aspect of it at all. You know, we had, I think, quite interesting reactions from some prison governors who looked at the people that had signed up to classes and thought, wow, that's not who I'd expect to be in that class. And actually, that could be quite difficult to manage, given these people's history at the institutions and generally, and maybe how they got on interpersonally with each other. But that just wasn't present in the classrooms at all. And people were just locked in, engaged with the topic. I think there's a few times when we've been asked, you know, would you be comfortable with this person in your class or not? And our policy is always to try and say yes, because we want to focus on the education and the learning, and we trust that the rooms are going to be, you know, there's security, there's safety there.

0: Well, Dr. Herron, space is my favorite topic. So what do you teach your students about that?
1: So we talk about space missions, and we talk about exploration, and we talk about, you know, going to Mars. We talk about potentially humans visiting Mars. What I do at the start of the class on space missions, I read out a quote from Canadian astronaut David Saint-Jacques. He says, the problem you develop here in space is that everything is a little bit the same every day. It could be depressing sometimes if you're not careful. You're very far away from the people who live on Earth, and that can make you sad, perhaps. You're always with the same people on board. So if conflict arises, you have nowhere to go. After I finish saying that sentence, the whole room is like, that's prison. Throw in terrible food and you've got prison. Like, this is, I could be an astronaut. And all of a sudden you've changed this experience from being, something kind of distant to being something real. And, you know, everyone's really then can see themselves as being an astronaut and see themselves as part of science. That entirely changes their perspective.
0: Do you assign homework?
1: Yeah, I do. We assign homework. In that particular space, there's a great kind of exercise from Charles Cockle's work, where you write a letter home. You write into your first email home as a scientist on Mars. And, you're there for a space mission to try and build a habitat or something like that. And then you're sending your first email back. And by having this expression of something familiar to them, which is writing a letter home, and something that is scientific based, you get this great connection between art and science and deep interaction between the student and the material.
0: What have you learned from this experience along the way?
1: If I can get people to be not scared of physics, to take geophysics classes, that's going to be wonderful. And this is ultimately working in these sorts of outreach programs, teaching in primary schools, teaching in high schools, and teaching in science in prison. This is ultimately building a really good skill set. In science, you know, this asking a question, constructing a theory, conducting experiments, analyzing the data, pretty much, well, in my experience, being someone who studies earthquakes and volcanoes and plate tectonics, 99% of all my experiments end. There's a failure as part of being a scientist. In fact, you could say that scientists fail probably more often than anyone else. That is our job, to fail to understand things. In fact, the reason why we're doing a scientific experiment in the first place is because we don't understand, and we fail to understand. If we knew, we wouldn't do it.
2: The course happened at a time that was very turbulent in my life. I'd started trying to get into education, little steps. And then all of a sudden, like, my life shattered. My mum passed away when I was in prison, and I felt like everything was gone. I thought, what's the point? I've got nobody. You know, my mum, I was trying to make her see that I had changed, and I tried to get back into things. And then with Phil, the final presentation that we did with the course, we had to do like a talk. And I picked Alan Turing, was somebody that really inspires me. He's LGBT. He's, as me being a trans guy in a female prison, I felt like, you know, what he did impacted millions of lives, and but yet he was seen as a criminal. He was seen as someone that was bad because of who he was. And I think for me, that really impacted me. And that talk I did, I invested everything into it. And at the end, Phil was just like, the praise that I got was so overwhelming and made me so emotional. And when I got out, he contacted me to do a talk at Durham University in the geoscience division of Durham University. And that was my first ever talk. I just thought, right, think about how I did it in the lesson, do it again, And it was, but that moment changed my life. Standing in the front of that lecture hall in a life that I never dreamed was possible, in a way, in front of all these academics, in front of everybody that was, that I thought was above me. All of a sudden, we were all collaborating in a sort of a talk that was life-changing for me, definitely. And that made me want to keep going in academia. It made me want to keep trying. And I've done my degree. I've just finished my master's. And I never dreamt that that would be my life, because sometimes you just need someone to back you up and just say, well, actually, you just haven't got the right answer yet. And that's what I kept doing until I finished my master's. So I kept getting it wrong, But then I kept going. And that's the difference between a lot of people in prison that just don't have that person shouting for them.
0: Dr. Philip Herron is an assistant professor at the University of Toronto Scarborough in the Department of Physical and Environmental Sciences. He's founder of the Think Like a Scientist program. You also heard from Jamie Williams, a director with Spectrum First Education and a co-facilitator of Think Like a Scientist, and from former students who are currently pursuing academics, Dalton Harrison and Phoenix Griffin. And that's it for the Best of Quirks and Quarks this week. If you'd like to get in touch with us, our email is quirks@cbc.ca. Our webpage is cbc.ca/quirks, where you can check out our past episodes and find more information on the research we covered in the show. 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Quirks and Quarks is produced by Rosie Fernandez, Amanda Buckowitz, and Sonia Biting. Our senior producer is Hannah Hoag. I'm Bob McDonald. Thanks for listening.
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9: If you suddenly got a big windfall of money, what would you do with it? 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Or would you pledge to give it all away as cash directly into the hands of people who need it most? I renounce you on Now or Never, coming up after the news.
10: This is the CBC Edmonton News. Good afternoon. It's 2 o'clock and 23 degrees. I'm Janet French in the CBC Edmonton Newsroom. The union representing WestJet flight attendants has issued a 72-hour strike notice, and the country's second largest airline has responded with a lockout notice of its own. But both say talks continue as the Sunday morning deadline inches closer. Nisha Patel reports.
11: Our bargaining committee is working around the clock to try and get a deal.
12: Flight attendant Cameron Jones says WestJet workers are hoping to avoid walking off the job, though the union representing them has issued a strike notice, and the airline has responded with a lockout notice. Pay is a sticking point as they negotiate a new contract, including an end to unpaid hours. If they don't reach a deal, flights could be grounded. And that has travelers like Ken Wallen worried. He's supposed to fly to Ireland for his wedding anniversary.
13: I mean, we saved for 5 years of this. We're just holding out that it's all going to turn out in the end.
12: WestJet and the union are still at the negotiating table, and the airline has not canceled any flights yet. Nisha Patel, CBC News, Toronto.
10: Edmonton's rainy summer is coming with a hefty price tag for the city. Damage from this summer's storms could cost Edmonton up to $30 million. Seasonal storms have caused flooded roadways, power outages, and downed trees. Mayor Andrew Knack says things could have been worse without proper precautions.
14: Edmonton is better prepared than most cities because we've been doing this work for a while now. We had seen the writing on the wall to understand the changing weather patterns. The events that happened in 2012 and before that were, I think, a clear wake-up call to councils that you need to be investing right away because the world is changing.
10: The city of Edmonton says it's still cleaning up after the latest storms. The city also says this summer's weather has prompted it to apply for a provincial grant to help cover the costs of repairing storm-related damage. In national news, First Nations in northwestern Ontario are pressing their case for a public inquiry. They want answers about what they call the Doug Ford government's catastrophic response to summer wildfires. More than 120 wildfires continue to burn in the region, with only five deemed under control. Philip Lee Shannock has more.
15: At this point, the government should be crunching numbers.
16: Chief Merle Loon of the Mishki Gugamong First Nation says the province was warned it was underprepared for this year's wildfire season.
15: We are now living the consequences of government policy changes, cutbacks.
16: More than 2,000 people remain under evacuation orders. Many say they didn't get enough warning or help fleeing to safety. But Minister of Natural Resources Mike Harris says emergency plans did work.
6: We have no loss of life. We've been able to evacuate people that have needed to be evacuated. So I do understand that obviously there's quite a bit of frustration.
16: He denies any funding cuts, adding the province's firefighting budget for this year is $150 million, but that's a baseline and it usually spends about double that. He also said there'll be a review of the province's wildfire response, but would not commit to making it public. Philip Leshanock, CBC News, Toronto.
10: Finally, measles has gone quiet in Alberta. According to provincial data, no new cases have been reported since early June. More than 2,300 people have tested positive since the outbreaks began almost a year and a half ago. Dr. Sam Wong is the head of pediatrics with the Alberta Medical Association. He calls the latest trend encouraging, but says the risk isn't gone.
17: There are still pockets of people who are not immunized who have been lucky and have not gotten measles out there still, and we're sure of that. And the states have had a problem for the last year and will probably lose their measles-free status soon. And there's some strong outbreaks going on in parts of the states. So travel to states into those areas. And if you're not vaccinated, it means that you're susceptible to bringing it back into Canada and into Alberta.
10: The Ministry of Primary and Preventative Health Services says there is currently no evidence of ongoing community transmission in Alberta. It says health officials are updating public advisories to reflect that, but it also warns that further cases are possible. Turning to the weather in Edmonton, sky clearing this afternoon, wind gusting to 40 kilometers per hour. Forecasted high of 25 degrees, could feel like 27 with the humidex. The UV index is 6 or high. And tonight, increasingly cloudy later this evening and a 30% chance of showers with the risk of a thunderstorm. Right now in Edmonton, it is 23 degrees. 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
18: You're about to hear an episode of Now or Never from our archives. Enjoy. This is Now or Never. I'm Trevor Dineen.
19: And I am Ife Chiwetelu. And when Dominique Genet was a kid, being a Christian wasn't a choice. It just was what she was.
20: When I was growing up back home in Haiti, we went to church a lot, not just Sundays, but we went during the days. We used to do a version of what a pilgrimage would look like. We're basically go to the mountain very early in the morning with my grandma and the whole church. And you get there basically at the top of it. And you kind of do a day or morning of prayer and worship. The idea of that is to sort of remove yourself from the busyness and chaos of your everyday life and everyday environment and go somewhere that makes you feel closer to God, where there's not a lot of distraction.
19: As Dominique got older and left home, her relationship to God became even more of a fixture in her life.
20: In my university years, I went to a predominantly Black African church. I was part of the prayer team. I was part of the creative worship team. I was going to the night vigil prayers that we used to have on Fridays. I even led one of those sometimes. I was an assistant to the pastor's wife, so I was in, okay?
19: That time of being really in the church was just a couple years ago, which is why it might surprise you where Dominique is at today.
20: I'm Dominique Genet, and in 2024, I renounced my faith.
18: I did not see that coming.
19: You know what? At a point, neither did she. There is so much more to how she got to this point and where she is at now, and you will hear it all in a few minutes.
18: Yeah, it takes a lot to completely shift your beliefs or quit a behavior that's no longer serving you, because the reality is, in this day and age, people are quick to judge, they're quick to ostracize, or just make you feel stupid for the choice that you've made.
19: But that isn't stopping the people you are going to meet today, because they are renouncing something they once truly believed in and sharing that with the people who matter most.
1: I'm Jess Claussen-Wright, and I received an inheritance when my father passed away of about $300,000. And since then, I've been thinking about what I want to do with that money in a way that fits with my morals. And part of my consideration is whether I want to give all of that money away.
21: I started feeling like I was on my phone too much. I felt kind of trapped. I was walking with my friend. We were talking about just trying to quit and get rid of all these apps. And I kind of just had like a breakthrough moment where I was like, maybe I should just get rid of my phone.
22: I remember sitting in a prison cell in just this little box. And I was sitting there and I started getting used to it. And I was like, yo, no. Don't get used to this, because that's how you become institutionalized. I was like, I'm going to take this time to sit down, get my mind right. This is not meant for me. I have a higher calling than this. This is not for me.
23: This is Now or Never.

0: Now back to Dominique Genet. At one time, she was deeply involved in her church. She was regularly leading Bible studies. She was an assistant to the pastor's wife. Her Christian faith was an anchor to her. And then, a year and a half ago, she turned her back on it all. What happened?
1: What happened? Honestly, it was gradual. It didn't happen just at once. Even when I felt the most comfortable, the most anchored, I was still navigating questions of, okay, I hold a lot of social values that are different than what I know I'm supposed to do. I've been experiencing the world in various different ways than I did when I was growing up. People that I've met, a lot of friendships that I've built, has given me a new point of view. I am a very pro choice person, you know, pro just love is love and all of those beliefs that I had. But the difference is, in the beginning, I was doing what I think a lot of us as Christians were taught to do, is to pray about it. You know, don't let the doubt, don't let these questions push you away, but let them pull you in. So I was doing a lot of that, you know, even with my roommate, we used to have a lot of discussions. If I had a question, sometimes I would even text the youth pastor while I'm doing my devotion and just ask him questions like, this does not make sense. What does that mean? So I was doing the work of not letting these questions, these doubts creep on and pushing me away. And I think I just got to a point where I felt too much in the middle and being pulled into different direction. And I don't have a problem with being in the gray, but I felt with something like religion, I could not be there for too long, that at some point I had to make a decision. For example, going to church and hearing one thing and knowing in my heart I feel differently just started to feel overbearing for me.
0: As that feeling was growing in you, that feeling of like, I'm not okay existing in the gray when it comes to my relationship with my faith. Like I'm either in or out if I don't align. Like as that feeling was growing stronger and stronger, how are you feeling? Because you use words like anchor. This was my anchor.
1: I was terrified. I was absolutely terrified because religion, Christianity, has always been my foundation. Even when I was young and didn't understand what it meant, it has always been the, in a way, the center of my life. And I was about to walk away from that. And it felt like everything around me was crumbling in a sense. What I know is that at the time, I did what felt safer for me while I was going through all that. And having a conversation with your pastor was not the way to go for me. I just wanted to go back one last time, see everyone. And, you know, just sort of like my own way of saying goodbye. Because I really, again, enjoyed being there, enjoyed being around the people. And I think there was a part of me that wanted to stay just because I like the people and I like the church community. But then when I was 10 years old, that made sense, you know, to just go to church because you like the people and you like to talk. But when I'm 23, about to be 24, and I'm getting older, it did not make as much sense to simply be here because what I need is community while ignoring a huge aspect of what that community represents. After graduation, 2 days later, I knew I was gonna go to Ivory Coast for an internship. So I'm like, okay, I'm going to use that time while I'm already away, sort of giving myself the space and the time without the pressure of feeling like, oh my God, I might run into somebody and they're probably going to ask me if I haven't seen you at church. So I took that and I was still processing, okay, you are not Christian anymore, I guess. So what are you exactly? And there was the pressure to define myself. There were no one in my circle that I could get that support from, not because most of my friends are Christians themselves. I have a few that are not, but they were not former Christians. So there wasn't that level of relatability that they could fully understand where I was coming from. And what helped was I was watching a lot of deconstruction videos, a community on the internet, and even different type of literature, just to try to get through that period of my life where I still felt like I was in limbo. I think it took almost over a year to finally say, I am not a Christian anymore. And if someone asks me, then I don't have to be, say, I'm atheist or agnostic. I just am not religious. And I think I've gotten to a point where I'm okay with it just being that.
0: Yeah. I mean, you're okay, but there's still that process of having to tell people in your life, like mm-hmm. friends, family, church family, like, hey, I am not a Christian anymore. What were those conversations like?
1: I would say most of them were met with understanding, which was great. There was a particular friendship I was worried about because I started to believe that the foundation of it was because of the fact that we were both Christian. And so I was honest about that, hey, I'm worried about that me not being a Christian anymore is going to change our friendship. And she was really understanding about it and assured me that, you know, I like you as a person, which again was also confirmation for me that being a Christian was not all that I was. It was just a part of who I was, to be able to still maintain those friendships that a huge part of them was our faith. A huge part of Christianity is you want your friends and your family to be saved, you know? Mm-hmm. So hearing that one of your good friends is telling you, hey, I'm not doing this anymore, I know it couldn't have been easy for her, but I was met with a lot of compassion and understanding, which was great.
0: Mm-hmm. I've heard that there is someone pretty important in your life that you still haven't had this conversation with.
1: My grandma.
0: Yeah. Yeah. Your grandma. I heard you saw her recently.
1: Mm-hmm.
0: Did this come up? Did religion come up where you're at?
1: No, religion didn't come up with my grandma. I'll say my hesitation is, it's not so much so her reaction, but it's the words to explain. I grew up in Haiti. My first language is Haitian Creole. My grandma also only speaks Haitian Creole. So we've only have conversation in that language. And something I've been reflecting on throughout, you know, last year and this year is that the person I am now, I don't have the words in my first language to explain it to people yet. And my hesitation with my grandma is exactly that. How do you say the construction in Creole? I have no idea. You know, I think it's like, I want to have the proper words to explain it to her the way I'm explaining it to you. And I just feel like I don't have the tools to do that just yet. Mm-hmm. Because how do I explain to her, hey, I've left the church for these reasons because it felt overwhelming for me, because these are the things I believe in now and they don't align with what I was taught. And I feel this new sense of freedom that I don't want to let go of. And just like, how do I explain all of these things to her in a way that I say it clearly and that she understands? Maybe I need to write it out like I did in English. Maybe that will help and the words will come to me. So maybe that's going to be the next thing.
0: I'm taking in that all of this happened for you like a year and a half ago.
1: Yeah.
0: It's been a year and a half ago that you said like, okay, I think I'm leaving Christianity. How are you feeling with that decision and everything today? How does it all sit for you?
1: Today, I'm okay. And I say I'm okay all the time because there was a time I wasn't okay about any of it. And I kept thinking of, okay, maybe you just need to hold on, you know? People go through these things all the time. People, you know, sometimes feel further away from God. But then when I got to the point of, okay, this isn't for me anymore, what I thought was God will not change for me and I won't change for him. So where do we go from here? And honestly, it felt good because then that fear that I had of what will my life look like now that I've stepped away from that anchor, when I wake up in the morning, you know, or when something good happened, who am I going to give thanks to? And all of these things that I'm losing, what am I going to replace them with? I don't have that worry anymore. And right now I feel more present. A lot of the moral values that I had, I realized were never about religion. And so from that realization, I was able to get through it. Like I feel more in control of my life and I feel more in tune with who I am because I'm not constantly worried about whether I'm sinning. Oh my God, I didn't pray about this today. Like all of those worries are gone and I honestly feel free and I feel light. And yeah, I'm okay now.
2: You know, to renounce something in your life, it's no small thing to say. It's a giant deal. And I like to think that if my morals and my ethics were pushing me to walk away from something, Ify, that I would be able to do it.
0: Yeah.
2: But I think if I'm being honest, if I'm back truly being honest with myself, the one thing I don't know if I could ever renounce is money.
0: Like having any of it at all?
2: Yeah, like giving it away, like a large chunks of it, especially if it was a large chunk that was just like handed over to me. But that's exactly what Jess Clausen Wright is doing when it comes to their inheritance.
3: The culture is so much about holding on to wealth, getting more wealth, not talking about it. So that felt uncomfortable at first, just like putting out there, like, oh, this is how much money I have to my name. This is how much money I'm giving away every month. How much money do you actually need to be secure? And can you push the edges of that?
2: Find out what makes someone want to hand away $300,000. That's coming up later in the show.
0: Today on Now or Never, we are getting loud about the things we are letting go of, which feels timely for the beginning of the year. My forever resolution for years running is to let go of my phone.
2: This has been since I met you.
0: I know. And it's probably gotten worse. Like I would share how much screen time I average, but I'm too embarrassed. It is more than you think. But this next guest, maybe they haven't figured out. I don't think I've seen a flip phone in like 15 years up close. Do you have yours near you? Can you show it to me?
4: Yeah, right here. This is actually my third one. I've had to upgrade because of 3G getting canceled. In my first one, I could only have like 500 text messages and I had to keep on deleting my text messages. So I got this one.
0: The way you just flipped it open right there, it brought me back to a different time. What are your favorite features on it?
4: That there's less features, maybe. I don't know. There is, I don't know, my alarms. I use a calculator I'll use once in a while. You know, it still takes photos and videos. And I can text, and I've mastered the T9 texting, and
0: oh, wow.
4: You know, I can call. So it's, you know, for me, it's all I need.
2: I love mastered the T9 texting.
0: There was a time when we were all just pressing like 1, 2, 3, trying to get the right letter.
2: Yep.
0: Bringing me back.
2: It was a moment.
0: Yeah. Well, flip phones and T9 texts and all that they come with have been the norm for Gavin McNeil for the last 2 years. He's only 18 years old, so this isn't about a nostalgia for the early 2000s. It is about breaking free.
4: I started feeling like I was on my phone too much. I felt kind of trapped into Instagram and all those apps, and I kind of wanted to just break free. I was walking with my friend. We were talking about just trying to quit and get rid of all these apps, and I kind of just had like a breakthrough moment where I was like, no one has ever said to just get rid of the phone completely. I kind of just thought maybe I should just get rid of my phone. And then I stepped back a little, maybe, and I just thought about getting a flip phone. And, oh, what do I do for music? Oh, I'll get an iPod. And then, oh, for photos, I'll get a camera. And I was kind of just like fixing all the problems I had with it in that moment. And then I came home and I thought about it and thought about it for months. And then finally one day I committed, I bought the flip phone and it came and I did the switch then.
0: And you've been free for 2 years.
4: Yeah. Yeah. And then just recently 2 years off of Instagram too and social media as a whole. It took me longer to get off Instagram. I'd keep on looking on my computer for months. And one day I was just, you know, told myself I was going against what I set out to do. I'm sure people complained a bit about not being able to send me certain things, and it was harder to reach out to me. But people were also very impressed on what I was doing and kind of looked up to me too. When I'm texting in public, sometimes people stare and ask me questions and stuff like that. So I'm known a bit as the flip phone kid.
0: The flip phone kid. I like that. Well, like you said, this is a decision that you've made 2 years ago. Does it feel hard, or does it just feel like this is just what I do now?
4: It was like the hardest thing I've ever done, but it was also the easiest and the thing that made the most sense. I just feel right now, I just feel kind of cleansed. My life is a lot more peaceful and stress-free. I still try to cut out things out of my life technology-wise, like YouTube. I just got rid of, and for me, just these things, I really feel like they're attacking my life, and I just try to, you know, cleanse.
0: I mean, you bring up a good point that even if you decide to, like, not have a smartphone or not have these social media apps, like, there's still ways that you can find yourself, like, hooked and trapped. Has your use of social media and a smartphone been replaced by other things?
4: The replacement has been hanging out with friends, going out, leaving the house, that sort of thing. I would like to say I've started reading more, but not really.
0: That's fair.
4: You know, I'll play games once in a while. I do watch TV. But going out, leaving the house, that's the main thing. I enjoy doing that.
0: I love that you say that it's helped you connect with your friends more, because I think I assume doing something like this would have social consequences. Like, it might be harder to make plans or be in the loop with what friends are talking about or what's happening. I think so much of a conversation these days can be like, did you see that thing online, or did you see what that person posted? What have you noticed has it been like for you to engage with friends in the last couple of years since you've made this decision?
4: Well, both me and my friends have said that just me not being on a phone has had a positive impact on everyone's lives. And when we hang out, barely anyone is on their phones. When someone is on their phone, we will mention it and that sort of thing. But of course, people still around me talk about what's going on who posted this, like you said, the trends and the jokes. But I've kind of, they usually don't mention it around me because I kind of make them realize how stupid it sounds.
0: Oh, yeah. Do you have like a go-to thing that you say?
4: I don't know. I think it's just my reaction or something. It just kind of pops the bubble, you know, takes the magic out of it for them. So I'm just I'm very lucky to have friends that are understanding and haven't, you know, excluded me for not being on a group chat or something like
0: yeah.
4: that.
0: Yeah. Yeah. Well, you're about to make a big change coming up. You'll be going to university in a different city. So there'll be new friends to make, new places to navigate. Do you worry about being able to continue to honor this commitment to not being on social media, to not having a smartphone as you're literally like moving away? Like, you might want a rideshare app to figure out some things. Like, are you thinking about that and what that might mean to your commitment?
4: Sure, but I don't know. I figured it out up to here. I'm excited about moving and figuring it out on my own. And I feel like I have a good mental map, so I will be able to get around. Making new friends for me, I don't think it will be a problem. I'm very social. I think it will be a better experience for me because I won't be cooped up in my residence or something on my phone. I'm always going to want to leave my room, go out, find people, talk, go on adventures, things like that. So
0: yeah.
4: I think it will be positive and a great experience. And I'm super excited.
0: I have been actively trying to reduce my phone time and my screen usage. So you might be the perfect person to ask, since you've walked through this. For people who do want like what you have done, who are struggling to let go, like myself, what kind of advice might you offer as a good place to start?
4: Maybe not the advice you want to hear, but I've said this before, and it's a bit vulgar, but say you're addicted to crack. You're not going to start doing less crack. You're going to go cold turkey. You're going to stop. So that's how I think about it.
0: I think I'm ready to do it.
2: Are you?
0: I'm going to let go of my phone.
2: Like, fully let go of it? There's no possible way you are. Like,
0: in 2028, I need to work up to it.
2: I'm getting you a Motorola Razr for Christmas next year.
0: Still to come, when Franklin Fontaine looked around at the life he was caught up in, he realized he needed to change everything. We're heading to Garden Hill First Nation to hear him spread his message to as many youth as he can. That's later on Now or Never.
5: It's 2:30. Good afternoon. I'm Janet French in the CBC Edmonton newsroom. Would Buffalo RCMP say a woman has been arrested after reports that she was trying to enter a home while armed with a shotgun? Officers responded to the scene on the Chipewyan Prairie First Nation south of Fort McMurray yesterday evening. Police set up a containment area and the suspect was arrested after they found her at a nearby home. No one was hurt. Police say charges are pending. And it might come as a surprise to people living in parts of the province that have been inundated with rain, but Alberta Parks says several fire bans are in effect due to drying conditions and increased fire danger. The upcoming long weekend is one of the most popular for camping, and Alberta Parks is encouraging people who are hoping to have a campfire to visit albertaparks.ca before heading out. There is promising news about incendiary conditions in Alberta. The wildfire dashboard indicates that there are 4 fires burning in the province, and all of them are classified as under control. Turning to the weather in Edmonton, sky clearing early this afternoon, wind gusting up to 40 kilometers per hour, forecasted high of 25 degrees, could feel like 27 with the Humidex. Tonight, increasingly cloudy and 30% chance of showers. There is risk of a thunderstorm. Right now in Edmonton, it's 23 degrees.
2: This is Now or Never. I'm Trevor Dineen.
0: And I am Ife Chiwetelu.
2: And today we're finding out what it takes to renounce something in your life. Now, we've touched on religion and technology, but what about the thing that we all work so hard for? Money. Now, in my circles, we like to talk around it, but not specifically about how much we have. It's more about how much we wish we had. But Jess Clausen-Wright is about to sit down with their stepdad to ask some pretty blunt questions about money.
6: How much money do you make a year?
7: Ooh, heavens. You know what? I'm not even exactly sure. Which says something about me, both about my privilege, but also perhaps about my attitude. But I've got to be hovering around the $200,000 mark right now.
6: How long have you been making that much?
7: Ooh, well, not that long.
2: These are just a few of the sticky questions that Jess has been asking everyone in their family lately.
6: Where does your money come from for school?
7: Painted houses and, you know, worked as a handyman and did those kinds of things. I did take on student loans throughout that period. And my parents supported me. I think that's important to add.
6: How did your parents talk about money? Did they talk about money?
7: Yes, they did. I think my attitude.
2: Jess has been re-examining their relationship to money for a while now, digging into the root causes of why some of us are wealthy and some aren't. And this has become an especially urgent question ever since Jess got an unexpected windfall.
3: So I'm Jess Clausen-Wright. I'm a medical student in my third year in Saskatchewan, and I received an inheritance when my father passed away of about $300,000. And since then, I've been thinking about what I want to do with that money in a way that fits with my morals. And part of my consideration is whether I want to give all of that money away.
2: Jess is a part of a growing community of wealthy and upper middle class young Canadians who are joining Resource Movement, an organization that encourages members to give away as much of their money as possible.
3: To be fair, I don't go around telling people, oh, I'm going to give my inheritance away, or this is my planning to do this. Because we don't talk about money very much on a regular basis. Part of what I have done with Resource Movement, who are working to redistribute wealth and mobilize those in kind of upper echelons of the wealth brackets to redistribute their money. So part of their teaching and process is thinking about a money story, coming to recognize what is the story of money actually like in my family. What do people believe about money in my family? Where do I actually stand in class brackets with money? Because I think there's a sense among a lot of people that we have much less than we actually do. And that's something that Resource Movement encourages their members to think about as well. Like, how much money do you actually need to be secure? And can you push the edges of that number a little bit more?
2: What kind of reaction do you get when you tell people you're planning to give away $300,000 in inheritance?
3: The major reaction that I got, particularly from my mother, is you can't do that. Don't give it all away. That's crazy.
2: When she says that, what does she worry is going to happen?
3: I think she worries about my long-term financial stability, and also thinks about what I could do with that money myself if I had it. I could open my own clinic. I could serve populations that I'm really interested in serving. But I think it's really important to practice reparation and let communities who have been marginalized and impacted by white colonialism use money in the way that they see fit to make their own decisions, to have sovereignty in how they use donated wealth. I want to also be giving back power and not continue to hold power over that money. Does that make sense?
2: It sounds like the money, it brought with it a bit of a weight now of like what to do with it.
3: Absolutely.
2: What would you say then was, like, before this inheritance even showed up, how would you have described your relationship with money and wealth in your family?
3: When I was born, my mother was a student in a PhD program and was accessing some welfare support at that time. She was a single mom. And compare that to my teens, where both of my mother and my stepfather both had really good incomes, full-time jobs, owned a home, sold that home to buy a bigger home, were able to put me through school without any, like, undergraduate program without any debt. We always had what we needed. And as I got older, we had more than we needed. But there was still a sense of, like, we need to be careful with money. We need to save it and invest it. And a sense of, like, we really, really worked hard for this money, which I think is true. Like, I don't think that my parents definitely worked hard for where they're at. But I think that there also needs to be a recognition of, you had intergenerational support. You are white. You have educated parents. You were able to get full-time jobs at academic institutions. And those are things that can't happen for everybody.
2: Mm-hmm. Do you remember when you first started thinking about money differently?
3: It was probably in my 20s. I went to some youth event and there was a discussion or a workshop from this couple who had made an agreement between themselves that they would redistribute 50% of their income. That's one of the first times I remember thinking, like, oh, these folks are doing something different than I've experienced. And also thinking about how my upbringing, my privilege, and the wealth that I had access to separated me from a lot of other people that I knew, that I went to school with.
2: How did it show up then in your life after that, as just as one person trying to make a difference, even before this inheritance came along?
3: Yeah, it started the cogs turning of, what do I want to do? How do I want to live? What would be an amount of money that I would feel comfortable giving away and still feel secure? And that's something that Resource Movement encourages their members to think about as well. Like, how much money do you actually need to be secure?
2: What was it like being with this movement of young people who are basically like renouncing their family's wealth?
3: Yeah, it felt a little bit, it was not easy at first, because the culture is so much about holding on to wealth, getting more wealth, not talking about it. So that felt uncomfortable at first, just like putting out there, like, oh, this is how much money I have to my name. This is how much money I'm giving away every month. Like, that felt kind of, it felt really weird and counterintuitive. And I feel a lot more comfortable with it now because of the practice that I had with folks in Resource Movement. I have a monthly practice of giving a little bit every month. I usually give that to small local organizations, and in future, I'm hoping to increase that giving and then also think more clearly about what I want to do with that big chunk.
2: So what's going on with the $300,000 inheritance today? Have you decided what you're going to do with it?
3: I don't know. No, I haven't decided what I'm going to do with it. Yeah, it's now starting to feel, because my father's estate is done, I can actually mobilize it. It's now starting to feel like a weight of, I need to make a decision about this. If I were going fully with what I believe is the right thing, I would give it all away. But again, it's thinking about what is actually comfortable for me. What do I actually need to live my life in a good way? And to be honest, I don't think that I do need that money. Like, I don't need it. I could do things with it, but I don't need it.
2: This is Now or Never. I am Trevor.
0: And I'm Ify. And last year, across the country, there was a wave of collective energy all directed at renouncing, I'll call it a suggestion from our neighbors to the south.
8: Look, what I'd like to see Canada become our 51st state.
9: He believes that Canadians would benefit greatly from becoming the 51st state of the United States of America.
10: But let me ask you, Mr. Prime Minister, will there always be a Canada?
11: There will always be a Canada.
10: All right. Elbows up.
11: Elbows up.
12: Elbows up.
2: Back when Donald Trump first started making comments about Canada becoming a 51st state, elbows up became the national response. And some people took it to the extreme.
13: I really didn't like the 51st state Governor Trudeau nonsense coming out of his face. That's just a level of disrespect. And considering we've always been with them and how close we are and we've got open trades. So I really took it personally. When that rhetoric started, my wife and I immediately canceled Amazon, Amazon Prime, and all the bells and whistles that come with that. Netflix, Disney, even like whether it was Uber, whether it was just getting random deliveries because we were bored at night and shopping. So we just cold turkey, just cut it off, ripped the Band-Aid off, done.
0: Last spring, Mike Robitaille refused to buy anything made in the U.S., from snacks to toothpaste. And lots of Canadians were doing the same thing.
2: But 9 months in, how many of us are still renouncing Florida oranges and Kentucky bourbon? We wanted to check

0: depends. Fine, whatever.
1: So hang on. So what have you done with those shows? Like, have you been like, I'll just read the spoilers online, or have you just, no, it's dead to me. Like, I don't care.
0: Done for now. Wow. Yeah. All of our cleaning supplies, we've switched, like all my soap, shampoo, conditioner. The stuff's there. You just have to look for it. Yeah.
1: Well, it sounds like you've been holding steady to those commitments. Have you deepened them? Let's say a movie has mostly American actors, even if it's on Crave. Are you like, that's a no for me?
0: No, I won't go that far because it isn't really an anti-US thing. That's what started it. But now it's mostly just pro-Canadian.
2: You're also a chef too, though.
0: I am.
2: What's been the hardest thing to give up food-wise?
0: Food, if you're making everything from scratch, it's actually quite easy because all of the ingredients, you just go to a farmer's market or like you can find everything you need to make the thing. It's when you buy something that's pre-made that I think you could run into having issues with that. So for me, that hasn't been an issue either at all.
2: That doesn't even faze you.
0: Not at all. And, you know, the recent news of stuff going on down south just reminds me this is much, much easier. And this is probably my, like, forever me.
1: So you've changed.
0: I have.
1: Yeah.
0: Absolutely.
1: What have you learned about yourself from this boycott of all things U.S. product?
0: I mean, I guess that I can commit to something if I find it important enough. If I see the value in something, yeah. I will absolutely.
1: And I love that you learned that in your boycott, not in your marriage.
0: Right?
1: Like, turns out.
0: That's it. You want another deep dive?
2: What would you do if you found out your wife was like sneaking Netflix shows in the car? Just like, oh, I'm just.
0: Oh, I tell her all the time. She likes Coke Zero. That's her, like, one of her little guilty pleasure. And she's like, sorry. I was like, don't apologize. I guess at the beginning it was tough because I wasn't seeing the feedback on a bigger scale. But then you start to realize that, you know, travel is down 30-35%. So it's not, you know, like I start to see that. I'll read these stories and it's like, okay, so I'm not an idiot.
1: But what about other people in your life? Because at the time that you were like really renouncing all these American products, like there was a huge swell of people doing that. And now are you like the lone holdout in your group?
0: Holdout would suggest that other people got involved in the first place. And I'll get people they'll kind of be reminded. And then I'll say, oh, I don't have Netflix. I don't have all of this stuff. They're like, oh, yeah, right. Oh, yeah, you're still buying Canadian. Yeah, that's cool. Anyway, did you watch this new show on Netflix? I was like, do you listen to me? Like, you know, it's that kind of thing that I run into now. I've never asked anybody to do it either. This is just my thing. So it is a tough ask to ask privileged people to voluntarily give up convenience.
2: Mm-hmm. I think people can do it for like a couple weeks, a month, but you're like, this is a commitment right now.
0: It's almost a year in now, pretty much.
1: Yeah.
2: What would you say? Because I know a lot of people, as you mentioned, started this and may have like weaned back a bit. What would you say to other Canadians who might have given up or like laxed their way of doing things?
0: I don't want to sound like I'm preaching and I don't want to be so naive as to just say, stop everything you're doing and cold turkey, buy Canadian. And some people just don't have the time or the ability to do that. But for those that do, I would say it is making a difference. It is happening. Our influence is being felt. Plus, it's helping the small Canadian companies and the small and like mom and pop shops. People are able to grow their business, sell more products, open more locations. Like, that's perfect. That's what we would like. Between all of that, you can find your motivation, I'm sure. Be Canadian, be proud. Shout it from the mountaintops if you need to, but just be proud.

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1: In Garden Hill First Nation, the scene is hype. Kids are jumping up and down and cheering, and the man making it happen is Winnipeg's Franklin Fontaine.
2: Oh man, they're just loving it, screaming, biggest smiles on their faces. They're asking me 1,000 questions. If I'm wearing like my jewelry, I'm wearing like a hat or clothing. Can I have that? Can I have that? Can you sign this? Here, take my shoe. Can you sign this? Like some kids would be like, can you sign my forehead? I'm like, no, I can't do that, but I'll sign a piece of paper for you. But yeah, it's like they treat me like I'm a superstar, and it's like, yeah, it's amazing. I love going to these communities and seeing these young kids who just have their whole life.

0: lives ahead of them and can literally be anything they want to be. And for me to go there and speak to them and try inspire them and motivate them to understand that is the best feeling in the world.
1: Franklin's used to this reaction because the Anishinaabe and Jamaican man is better known as rapper Young Kid. At least, he used to be.
0: So when I was coming up as a younger kid, when I got into hip-hop, I went by the name Young Kid. So as I got older, I kind of thought to myself, I was like, well, I can't be 30-something years old and call myself Young Kid anymore, right? So I went by YK. So I go by YK the Mayor is my hip-hop name. So in my past, I was caught up in like the street life. But the person I am today is someone who I've renounced all that and I'm changed my life and just trying to do positive things for at-risk youth. I'm a father. I'm a hip-hop artist. I'm a motivational speaker and I'm an entrepreneur. I see myself in a lot of these kids. I come from the same places that they come from. I've been through the same things that they've been through. You know, they come from broken homes, they come from alcohol, they come from drugs, and I've been around that my whole life. And I've walked a path that wasn't the best path, but I learned that whatever you go through is meant for you. And I feel like I was meant to go through what I went through in order to help younger kids not make the same decisions I made. Reminisce when I was just a kid running from the cops, so I don't catch a bid. So I grew up with a single mother. I didn't have my father. I didn't meet my father till I was in my 30s, but my mom wasn't the richest. My mom was, you know, she was on welfare for a little while, you know. I was always like outside. I was always outside in the neighborhood. So as a kid, I was always like searching for that father figure. I didn't have that, right? Because my mom couldn't teach me how to be a man or any of that. So I went looking in the wrong places for that, right? I got mixed up in like the gangs since like 13 years old, right? The friends I got along with, they were getting drawn into gangs and stuff. And in these inner cities, that's just the reality of it. They take younger kids and they manipulate young kids and they get them to do things for them, right? So they don't get in trouble, right? And that's another thing I talk about when I go to communities is like these gang members and stuff are gonna use you young people. And then once you're gone and in trouble, you're just another number to them, right? And now that when I think about it, as I'm older, I'm like, I feel like I was just trying to do that to like fit in, you know? That wasn't really me, you know what I mean? And that's something I just had to do in my neighborhood because you had to survive. Like if you weren't hard or you weren't like a gangster, then like, man, your life would be hell. Because it's like, you either do it or you get ate up pretty much in my neighborhood. So I was really like working hard on my music and I became a pretty big artist in the city to be honest with you until things kind of hit a halt for me. I ended up getting charged for a gun charge for a shooting that happened at a pool hall because a fight broke out. There's like 20 people and there's maybe like five of us. So to calm the situation down, I pulled out a gun and I shot it in the air to try to calm the situation down. But do you think that calmed the situation down? No, it made the situation 1,000 times more worse. So I ended up getting charged for that and then getting another 2.5 years on top of that. So I turned a 3-year sentence into like a five-year sentence pretty much, all because of my dumb decisions and just not consequential thinking, you know, just trying to be that big bad guy who really I wasn't. That's probably one of my biggest regrets in my life is that one night because it changed everything. Like for musically, I was traveling across Canada. I was supposed to go to Los Angeles to go talk to some people. But after that happened, I couldn't. It was impossible for me to do that. And so everything was like put on hold for me. And then when I was convicted and went away, it was like, man, I get out 5 years later, the music scene is way different. Everything's different. Like my daughter was 3 years old when I got incarcerated. When I got out, she was 8 years old. My son was in his mom's belly. When I got out, he was 5 years old. So like life was completely different from when I went away to coming out. So at that point, I decided like I'm not going to focus on music. I'm going to focus on my kids because I missed 5 years of their life. So it was something I wanted to build those relationships with them because I know my daughter was hurting, right? And my son didn't understand because he didn't know when I was there. But my daughter was like my little sidekick, you know, like dad was everything. So I knew it really affected her. And that's something that I had to live with and something I had to rebuild with my kids. And that's when I made the decision when I was released that I'm done with this. I'm done with the gang life. I'm done with the drugs. I'm done with everything. I'm just going to focus on my family and try to do something positive because of all the negative I did in my past. So try weigh out that con.

It's a revolving door. Like, I have so many friends that were in and out of jail since they were kids, and now we're like adults. We're in our 30s and they're still doing the same thing. So that's something where I had to be like, I don't want to do that, man. You know, I remember sitting in a prison cell in just this little box, and I was sitting there and I started getting used to it. And I was like, yo, no. I had to like snap out of it, right? And be like, yo, smarten up. That's this. Don't get used to this, because that's how you become institutionalized. And a lot of my friends, they're still in there. A lot of my friends are dead. Like, I could count how many people I lost on both of my hands right now who died from getting murdered or drug overdosing and things like that. And that's the results of gang life and the results of, you know, drug use. They didn't take their time to actually sit down and just think about what you could change or what you could do better. And that's something I did, was like, I'm going to take this time to sit down, get my mind right, think about what I can do to better my life and not be in this situation anymore, because this is not meant for me. I have a higher calling than this. It's not for me. So that second time when I got out, never looked back, never went back, and stopped talking to all those negative peers and people who kind of, you know, would pull me back and things like that. I just cut off all contact with all them. And it was hard because these are friends I've had my whole life, right? So that was probably one of the hardest things I've ever done in my life, is changing my thinking, changing the way I live, and just everything. I had to change all that in order to be successful and stay a free man. And that's what I did. I give a lot of thanks to my family. I give a lot of thanks to a partner that I had who helped me change my life. Because if I didn't have those people in my life, I don't know if I would have been able to do it. But I had a good support system around me who kept me saying, don't worry, it's going to get better. There's days when I was just like, man, I can't do this, man. You know, like, I'm broke, I'm stressing, I'm getting depressed, I'm having anxiety. But I had people around me that said, don't worry, it's going to work out. Things will work out for you. And that was the most important thing that I had around me, was a good support system who kept me pushing, even when I didn't want to. And that's what got me where I am today. Sometimes we go through struggles because we have to go through those dark times and those hard times before we are given our blessings. That's what I truly believe. So if there's a young person out there, I want them to know to just keep pushing, keep working, keep believing in yourself. Whatever you want to do in this life, you can do. Set your goals, set your mind to it. And the only person that could stop you from achieving whatever you want in this life is you.

0: kids running the block. That's a little taste of Franklin YK the Mayor Fontaine and his song Hometown from way back in 2010. You can find out more about his music and his speaking gigs on his website. Find him at ykthemayor.com.
1: Here's a group of people I don't want to renounce. Our team of producers.
0: Oh, like that was a nice. That? I like what you did there.
1: Sarah Tate, Bridget Forbes, Samarweet Johannes, and Jessica Singer.
0: I'm Trevor Dineen.
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2: Hi, I'm Jessica Ng. Well, today we are going to chat with Steve Hogo, who has a storied career here in Edmonton, whether it comes to local sports or local media. He's finally going to be taking a back seat and relaxing a little bit with the Edmonton Riverhawks. We'll find out what that will entail in a few minutes.
3: From CBC News, The World This Hour, I'm Gina Louise Phillips. FIFA leadership is facing a swift backlash to its controversial proposal. President Gianni Infantino unveiled the plan yesterday, which would open international soccer to partial private ownership.
4: It is simply a choice for our members.
3: Now, dozens of soccer associations say the choice is clear. Europe's UEFA voted to boycott all FIFA events for as long as the proposal remains alive, and that includes the World Cup. It is accusing FIFA of trying to coerce leagues into agreement. CONCACAF, the governing body that includes Canada, says its 41 member associations also reject the deal. Spain is sending the military to its North Africa enclave of Ceuta. Local officials asked for reinforcements after thousands of migrants from Morocco surged across the border. Crowds of mostly young men swam for hours from Morocco's side using inflatable inner tubes and other flotation devices. They then scaled the border fence after overwhelming the border guards.
5: It was very tough. The police officers tried to stop us, but our will and our determination, we could came here.
3: At least 9 migrants died in the attempt. Local officials say the border has totally collapsed, and they call it absolute chaos. This is the largest surge across the border in years. The enclave is used as an entry point into the European Union by migrants from Africa. France has given more than 80,000 people the all-clear to return home after a monster wildfire forced them out. The inferno in southwestern France has burned an area 4 times the size of Paris. There are now signs it's getting under control. French Interior Minister Laurent Nunez warns people cannot let their guard down despite improving conditions. He says there's a significant risk and danger of wildfires across the country. Wildfires are also spreading across Europe, with major firefighting efforts underway in the UK, Spain, Greece, and Turkey. First Nations in northwestern Ontario are pressing their case for a public inquiry. They want answers about what they call the Ford government's catastrophic response to this summer's wildfires. More than 120 wildfires continue to burn in the region, with only 5 deemed under control. Philip Lee Shannock has more on this.
6: At this point, the government should be crunching numbers.
7: Chief Merloon of the Mishki Gugamong First Nation says the province was warned it was underprepared for this year's wildfire season.
6: We are now living the consequences of government policy changes, cutbacks.
7: More than 2,000 people remain under evacuation orders. Many say they didn't get enough warning or help fleeing to safety. But Minister of Natural Resources Mike Harris says emergency plans did work.
8: We have no loss of life. We've been able to evacuate people that have needed to be evacuated. So I do understand that obviously there's quite a bit of frustration.
7: He denies any funding cuts, adding the province's firefighting budget for this year is $150 million, but that's a baseline and it usually spends about double that. He also said there'll be a review of the province's wildfire response, but would not commit to making it public. Philip Lee Shannock, CBC News, Toronto.
3: Toronto police say they solved a 19-year-old murder with the use of genetic genealogy. Patrick Santos was found strangled in the backyard of his father's home in 2006. DNA was collected at the scene, but there was no match in the national databank. Now, several years ago, the sample was used to build a family tree for the suspect. It led to the arrest of a 43-year-old Hamilton man on a charge of first-degree murder. And that is The World This Hour. For CBC News, I'm Gina Louise Phillips. Thanks for listening.
9: Hi, Edmonton. Welcome to Radioactive. It's Thursday, July 30th, and I'm Jessica Ng. Well, believe it or not, the golden age of language is not now.
10: The expansion was correlated pretty linearly with the number of people on the planet. The more people, the more small communities there are.
9: We'll find out more in half an hour with our science columnist, Tor Couture. But first, the face of the Edmonton Riverhawks is gearing down to spend some time with family. We'll hear from Steve Hogle about his career in sports and media in the city.
11: Good afternoon, I'm Ken Dawson. 23 degrees right now. We're supposed to top out at 25 this afternoon. We've got some cloud now, could get a little more tonight. A 30% chance of showers this evening and overnight, and a risk of a thunderstorm.
9: Thank you for that, Ken. Janet French has a look at the local news. Hi, Janet.
12: Good afternoon. Musician Corb Lund is challenging Elections Alberta's decision to reject his Water Not Coal petition. The agency says the petition fell about 6,000 signatures short of the number of verified signatures needed to be successful. I will have those details at 3:30.
9: Thanks for that, Janet. Ken, let's get a first look at the roads this afternoon.
11: Yeah, for the most part, we are in good shape. We did get notice from EPCOR that they are working on a drainage project on the western edge of 118th Avenue. This is where 118th has a sharp turn and connects with 184th Street. Not a whole lot of traffic there, but just something to keep a mind your mind on. 118th Avenue just before 184th Street. That'll be closed for the next 3 days. Pound 740 if you come across anything else through the afternoon. You can text us as well, 587-336-2929.
9: Well, Steve Hogle has most recently been known as the director of fun for the Edmonton River Hawks. If you've been to a Hawks game, you know there is a lot of fun, and with that, a lot of work that goes into the game experience. Steve is going to be swapping his director hat, though, for more of a backseat in a retirement of sorts. He joins us now to discuss. Steve, welcome back to the show.
13: Are you kidding? Thank you so much for having me. It's my honor.
9: We are happy to have you here. When did you start thinking about shifting down?
13: Well, you know, one of the exciting things I've had the pleasure of watching at the Riverhawks, other than the parties we put on and the people having so much fun, which is a total rush, is the growth of the people working there. We've got a lot of young, smart, energetic people who've come out of school to work there. And to see them take their careers to new heights with our organization is very, very powerful.
9: And they were planning a bit of a secret and everything that happened on Friday. Tell me what happened with the ceremonial first pitch.
13: You know, I got a frantic call from Adrian Ting, who's on the field. And she's like, Steve, I had a few people call in sick. You know, can you help on the field? It's like, yeah, whatever you need. You know, I need you down here now. So tool on down to the field just before.
9: So you had not been preparing.
13: No, they totally cold cocked me. And so I go running down there and I'm talking to people about helping out on the field tonight. They're a little short, you know, totally oblivious to my family arriving out there. Nella, our granddaughter, arriving out there, daughter and her husband. And so unbelievably surprised, very, very touching, very moving to sort of say thanks for all that I've done down there. Although I've always maintained, and it's true, I make a living out of surrounding myself with good people, but they wanted to thank me, and it was sort of Margaritaville night, so Jimmy Buffett's known for chilling a little bit more. I'm going to chill a little bit more and watch these young kids and some seasoned veterans run with the show. And, you know, we've got a world talent, improv comedian legend Donovan Workin and Graham Neal, improv comics on the mics, and a cast of others. Maddie Murdoch's leading this young crew that's come in to break trail on the business front and just doing fabulous work.
9: It's far, though, from just the people with the Hawks and people who know the Hawks organization that are familiar with your name. So tell us a bit about your start in media.
13: Oh, it goes way back to the mighty Camrose Canadian, an award-winning weekly newspaper in Camrose, which was an unbelievable career down there, and over to Red Deer and CKRD, Red Deer Radio and TV, and then up to CFRN, which became CTV, and I spent almost three decades there. So very, very privileged to have the opportunity to do these various careers. And at CTV, I was third generation Hogel running the newsroom there. So I tell people, you know, long and proud history of nepotism there, but you know, you do need the spurs to be able to make things work at the end of the day.
9: So what do you take away from that media experience to being the GM of a team?
13: Well, you know, it's like you guys know the drill too. You know, back in the day, we always want to find engaging, powerful stories that will hold audience and draw in people from the periphery that might not otherwise be watching news, but they heard a promo about this story. So we would brainstorm great story ideas for our features meetings. And, you know, it was a really exhilarating process, very creative. And so that was a great taste of how to engage big audiences.
9: What made you initially, though, believe in the space where RE/MAX Field is now and this team?
13: You know, there were 30 of us that threw some money in to save that ballpark. And the group got around to saying to Dr. Randy Gregg, hey, see if Hogel will run it day in, day out. And I looked down there, and I enjoy baseball as much as anybody, but I'm not a dyed-in-the-wool kind of baseball person. So I looked at that beautiful RE/MAX Field down there, the setting on the best land in Edmonton, and I thought, we can do something special there. And along the lines of those old features meetings way back when, back at CTV, you know, how can we come up with things that will draw in people from the periphery? Theme nights, improv comics on the mics, and shtick between the innings that will entertain people.
9: And there definitely is a lot to keep people entertained. And that shows when you look at the total season attendance. The team just broke its own league-wide record. I feel like every single year you get to send out a tweet that says that. Over 142,000 fans. So how do you keep that momentum season after season?
13: It's crazy, you know. And that's with the weather that we've had. And we've got something special coming out next week to salute that weather that we've had. But we had two rainouts, and we still broke the attendance record. So really, it's a credit to the fans. We push out something we think is good and affordable, and they come out in throngs and say it's really fun and it's really affordable. So, you know, it's, we all lean into it together, and we're closing in on almost 6,000 average per game, and the place holds 9,000. We sell it out regularly. So we keep trying to find new ways to handle those big crowds, because everybody knows about the long lineups for food and beverage, and we get frustrated too.
9: But being able to order from the seats now with a little QR code,
13: really
9: very
13: helpful. You know, mm-hmm. So Kim Kapjack's playing all sorts of cards at the table to try to come up with creative ways to address those, but good challenges to be faced with. Mm-hmm. You know, they all stem from so many people coming down there. So it's over to us to keep on raising the bar with entertainment and bring back some of the favorites with some new wrinkles and then some brand new themes to keep it fresh for people.
9: But all of those things require so much work. So as you prepare to take a step back in some ways, are you going to miss the nights where you're sleeping over at the ballpark?
13: Yeah, I won't miss those nights. I can tell you that quite honestly. You know, those nights are in my past and I want to keep them there. But you know what? I mean, there's a brilliant team down there in place now. I offer my thoughts here and there for what they're worth. And, you know, some of them make sense. And some of them like, we can't do that, this, you know. So it's all, you know, nobody takes any criticisms or rejections personally, because we're all in it together. We want to put out the best product for the fans possible. So we brainstorm, and that's why our decisions are based on fan-first mentality, you know. So nobody takes any decision personally in terms of, no, we're not going to do that at this point. We're always thinking in the best interests of the fan.
9: So what are you going to do with all this extra time?
13: Well, I've got three beautiful grandchildren with my wife, Kathy, and kids and their spouses. So, you know, I've always loved jobs that have been 24/7, and it gets to be a little bit like a drug, you know. You get your adrenaline fix, and Kathy really deserves the props for the heavy lifting over the years. So I'll feel to put a little bit more time in on the home front, a little bit more civilized hours down at the ballpark. And
2: we will still see you around Remax, right?
13: Yes. I won't be waking up there in the morning anymore. But yeah, you know, I'm going to be down there. And like I say, I'll be offering some thoughts from the cheap seats, but I'll be up in the stands. And it's interesting talking to people in the stands. They give you great ideas too. Mm-hmm. And you pick up little nuggets here, there, and everywhere. And we're sitting beside a beautiful couple from Grand Prairie who are coming down to watch Nate Bargatze, and they'd been to Riverhawks games before, and they said, let's check the schedule. So they come down a day early and take in the Riverhawks game on Saturday night, go to Nate Bargatze Sunday night. So we're really grateful for the way things have rolled out, and we've been able to really breathe some life into a key piece of city infrastructure and help grow community at the end of the day.
2: Steve, you know you are allowed to not work for a minute.
13: Yes,
2: even
13: you,
2: a few seconds, it's okay.
13: I'll take a break.
2: Okay.
13: I will take that and run with it.
2: Okay, good. Thank you so much for joining us, and good luck in this next stage. I know we will still be talking to you.
13: You better believe it. Thanks, Jessica. Thanks, Ken. That was awesome.
2: That is Edmonton's Steve Hogle, who's retiring from the front lines of the Edmonton Riverhawks. Still going to continue to help them out a bit behind the scenes.
11: You'll have more time to work on that impressive tan. I know you get a lot of that tan from all the nights at the ballpark, but you'll be able to get that.
13: Rain to scorching temperatures. It's been wacky.
2: We are in summer, right? We are in summer.
11: I think so.
2: We're in summer, yeah.
11: Look at that. All that rain, and look at that. Look at his color.
2: Oh, my gosh. Okay, let's give people some music to think about and enjoy on this afternoon. Bluesman Buddy Guy is turning 90 years old today. He got his start in Chicago alongside the legends like Muddy Waters and Little Walter. So in the style and in the celebration of the birthday of Buddy Guy, let's go back to 1969 with a tune called My Time After a While.

0: My Time After a While from Buddy Guy. The blues guitar legend turns 90 years old today.
1: Coming up to almost 19 minutes past 3 o'clock, I'm Ken Dawson on Radioactive. Let's take a look at the traffic situation. Not too bad at the moment. Seen a little bit of a slowdown on the White Mud eastbound. You'll notice that as soon as you hit the Cornell Bridge, back up to almost 53rd Avenue. Not sure exactly what is going on there. We'll take a closer look at that in the coming minutes. Southeast of the city, still have an issue on Highway 21. There is a slough in the area, and with all the rain we've had recently, the water has run over that roadway, so it still hasn't drained completely, so they're alternating traffic from one direction to the other to get through that, so you can expect some delays north and southbound right by the Belvedere Golf Club. Pound 740, if you come across anything else this afternoon, you can also reach us on the text line, 587-336-2929.
0: Well, just after 5 o'clock, we're going to be chatting about mountains on the show. We'll get a sneak peek of a CBC special produced right here in Edmonton by our very own reporter, Liam Harrop. And it explores what a mountain is, which is actually a little bit of a controversial question. Even after the show yesterday, when I had ended the show saying, we'll learn what one is. We had a discussion amongst the team members, right? Also, the unique ways that people celebrate mountains, spend time on the mountains. So we want to talk about your mountain memories.
1: Yeah, maybe you spend a lot of time in the mountains. Maybe you've got a favorite spot that you'd like to tell us about. Or maybe there was a specific event or a weekend in the mountains that you'll never forget. Jessica, anything come to mind for you?
0: Oh, yes. Yeah. Many, many a memory. We mentioned it recently on the show, but I got married in front of Pyramid Mountain.
1: Okay.
0: It was extremely special for us. Our immediate family flew in from across the country to join us. The big memorable moment, though, I think came when our photographer took us up these rocks on the side of the train tracks, which were way above the road, just to get to the train tracks. We're thinking on the outside of Connaught, on the drive over to the JPL. So think of where the train is on the side. You're by the bridge.
1: Okay.
0: So we had to climb up there. I'm in my wedding gown.
1: Okay.
0: Yes, in the wedding gown. Wedding gown
1: did
0: is in
1: attendance?
0: One hand. Sorry?
1: Did you have to hold it yourself?
0: I had to hold it myself.
1: Did you have
0: people
1: to do that?
0: No.
1: Okay.
0: One hand was the rest of the gown, and one hand was to hold on to the rock so I didn't fall. And then we got up to the train tracks. We got a picture there, which is cool. I didn't even realize that the photographer was taking photos there. It kind of looks like a Mission Impossible moment.
1: Right.
0: And then we continued to climb because I didn't realize how high up this spot was. And all I could think was, as I'm looking at my husband right after we got married, I'm thinking, please don't fall. Please don't fall. Please don't fall. Amazing photos there, though.
1: I bet.
0: Amazing photos.
1: Wow. And did you do the wreck the bridal dress thing afterwards, like jump through the ice and
0: Pyramid Lake? No. Would have been way too cold. No, I changed out of that dress and put on something warmer. And then I was like, okay, I'm going to get warm now. But we want to know about your mountain memories.
1: Yeah, you can send us an email, radioactive@cbc.ca. Send us something on the text line, 587-336-2929. Or if you've got a story you want to share on our talkback line, we can take your recording at 780-468-7413.
0: Chris Edwards is here with today's business news. Hey, Chris.
2: Hello, Jessica.
0: So let's start with a possible WestJet strike that could happen this weekend. What do the next few days look like?
2: Well, both sides are now officially preparing for a strike this weekend, though that doesn't mean it's guaranteed. Today, the union representing the WestJet flight attendants issued a 72-hour notice of a strike. It's a necessary legal step for it to move forward. Now, the strike, if it happens, will begin just after midnight on Sunday morning, and it would be the first time WestJet flight attendants have ever walked off the job. They've been trying to negotiate a new contract after their COVID era one expired at the end of the year, and there are plenty of pay disputes. But needless to say, this is unprecedented. I spoke to airline industry expert Vincent Correa about what's brought us to this point. He co-directs the McGill Institute of Air and Space Law, and he explained that we're at a kind of perfect storm of financial difficulties for both sides.
3: The airlines and also the employees are facing a lot more of, I would say, financial difficulties. We've been seeing in the past the fact that the fuel prices have been increased due to the war in Iran. also inflation. So the workers need more money. The airlines have less money available to be able to accept their demands.
2: Now, again, a strike is not guaranteed, but Correa explained that we're now at a point less than 72 hours out now where there's a lot of brinkmanship going on, because if WestJet accepts the union demands to avoid a strike now, that could set a dangerous precedent for them in future labor negotiations, because they'll have shown that they've caved in the face of a possible strike before. That's how high stakes this has become.
0: Now, moving to some big earnings numbers, Loblaws reported another major profit increase. So why are they doing so well?
2: Because consumers are flocking to value brands to combat grocery inflation, which is the same story as previous Loblaws earnings calls. But at this most recent one, Loblaws reported a $751 million profit for Q2. That was up from $714 million for the same quarter last year. And a big source of that increase was its discount stores like No Frills and Maxi. Sales of frozen vegetables, for example, rose by 5% at those businesses, which is a big jump within that context. So Loblaws is plowing ahead with plans to open up another 40 new discount store locations by the end of the year. We spoke to Retail Profit founder Doug Stevens about this. He's an expert in Loblaws retail work, and he said it reflects a growing divide among Canada's grocery store shoppers.
4: The average Canadian consumer is falling further and further behind. You know, we are continuing to see the growth of this K-shaped economy where folks that have assets and stocks and real estate continue to do quite well, and those who are in the wage earner class continue to fall further and further behind.
2: Now, Loblaws wasn't the only company reporting earnings today. Bombardier beat expectations. They closed a major deal recently to sell private jets to a Saudi Arabian company. Pipeline maker TC Energy also came out above analyst predictions. Gildan, on the other hand, posted a $50 million loss. And Canada Goose reported losing $90 million last quarter, though they did beat revenue estimates. And we are now in the midst of earnings seasons, so there'll be more big numbers coming for me in the future.
0: Well, finally, companies are trying to cash in on, I cannot believe I'm saying this, anti-aging treatment for dogs. What is the latest? Does it work? How was this made? I have so many questions.
2: We're not at a stage yet where we can definitively say it works, but there is certainly interest among a lot of companies. So a recent study by Nestle, for example, has shown that you can give dogs certain molecular tests and it will tell you about their biological age. And the hope is those tests will become more widely available. It's good to know your dog's biological age, because then you can start interventions for anti-aging on them, just like human beings. And speaking of interventions, researchers are also very far along in the study of a drug called rapamycin, which is already a common anti-aging drug for humans. They're seeing if it works for dogs as well. So a biotech startup in the U.S. says they're hoping to make a dog version of the drug available by next year.
0: I'm shaking my head over here. Chris, thank you for all of this.
2: Thanks, Jessica.
0: That is Chris Edwards at our CBC Business Desk.
1: So if that makes your dog look 1 year younger, it could make you look 7 years younger.
0: I don't know if we'd be taking the same exact dosage or medication as the dog. I know that one study of one medication in one isolated laboratory says this, but
1: if it was for cats, you would have bought it. No questions asked.
0: Don't I already have shares on that one?
1: Yeah, probably.
0: Thanks for that, Ken. John Zazula joins us in the studio for a look at what the CBC video team is working on. Any anti-aging stuff for dogs over there?
5: No.
0: Okay.
5: Just bones.
0: Bones. Okay, what are you working on?
5: Oh, no, that's for the dog.
0: Oh, my gosh.
5: That's all he gets.
0: One
5: dad
0: joke back and forth, back and forth.
5: Oh, yeah.
0: I know, seriously. What are you working on?
5: But video-wise, we are making a video about things to look out for on your home insurance policy when it comes to flood damage. So with all the basements flooding lately, many people are thinking about how they're going to get the repairs done. And our Madeline Cummings points out four major things that you need to know in your policy which can affect your claim. But we're not rolling that one out until tomorrow, so you'll see it starting tomorrow morning on the CBC Edmonton News streaming channel that's free on Samsung and Roku TVs.
0: Cool. We'll check that out. Today, we are talking about our love for the mountains on the show. What mountain memory would you like to share with us?
5: You know, the one that really stands out is heading to Banff in September 2020. So it was like right in the throes of COVID, which made it somewhat affordable to go there. So, you know, me and my wife took a weekend there and just explored on foot the whole, you know, everywhere we could get to on foot from our hotel. So it was a very good weekend and we had a good time.
0: Must have been amazing too, because you got to see so many of these sites with so many fewer people.
5: Yeah, it was not busy at all, which was fantastic.
0: Did you go to Lake Louise and actually be able to see the
5: outside of the lake? Yeah, we actually got
0: the
5: park there too.
0: Whoa! See, that's unreal.
5: Yeah, that doesn't happen anymore.
0: John, thank you for this.
5: Anytime.
0: Radioactive@cbc.ca. You can let us know about your mountain memories. Let's take a look at the roads.
1: Yeah, just looking at the traffic camera on White Mud eastbound, appears to be a couple of vehicles off to the right. Not sure if it's a collision or if it's a mechanical situation with a couple of vehicles, but it's slowing down eastbound on the White Mud. Just as soon as you get across the Quesnel Bridge, you'll notice that. Just slide over to the left, and once you get past that, traffic is moving smoothly. One other thing to pass along here, EPCOR doing some work starting today on a drainage project, 118th Avenue, just as it curves south onto 184th Street. Pound 740 is the number to call if you've got updates in traffic. You can text us as well, 587-336-2929. Topping out at 25 this afternoon, we are not quite there. Increasing cloud late this evening, a 30% chance of showers, risk of a thunderstorm, cooling to 14 degrees. Tomorrow we'll start the day with some cloud, and then it clears up and warms up to a high of 29 degrees. Right now, we're at 23.
0: Thanks for that, Ken. It's 3:30. Here's Janet French with your CBC Edmonton News.
6: Good afternoon. Downed trees, power outages, and flooded streets. Edmonton's rainy summer comes with a hefty price tag. Iman John Mohammed has more on this.
7: We know that there's going to be a significant impact, but it certainly doesn't go without impact on the monetary side.
8: Edmonton City Manager Eddie Robar says cleaning up the recent rains could cost up to $30 million. That's more than this year's winter storms.
7: We're very surprised that, you know, this is actually more impactful than what our winter season looked like.
8: Despite recent flooding, the city says it's being proactive when it comes to preventing washouts. That's according to Mayor Andrew Knack. He says the city and EPCOR are 7 years into a 20-year flood mitigation plan. Knack says that without the $1.6 billion plan, things could be much worse.
9: This summer, to me, is an important reminder about why the city is investing so much in flood mitigation.
8: The city says it hopes the province can pitch in to fix storm damage, having sent in a funding application. The province says funding approval times vary and that municipalities will be contacted directly about their application status. Iman John Mohammed, CBC News, Edmonton.
6: The RCMP say a 23-year-old Edmonton man is missing after his canoe tipped over on Lake Isle. Evansburg RCMP are leading the search on the waterway just north of Wabamun Lake. They say two people were canoeing on Tuesday afternoon when the wind picked up and the canoe tipped. One boater made it to shore safely, but the other did not. The RCMP say boats, a helicopter, and search and rescue teams continue to look for the man. And a warning, this next story contains graphic details of sexual violence. Joanne Ghostkeeper was just 24 years old when she was found dead in her apartment on Christmas Day in 1996. She was fatally strangled and sexually assaulted. The case remained unsolved for decades until investigators re-examined DNA evidence, leading to the 2023 arrest of Brian Boucher. A jury found him guilty of first-degree murder, and he was sentenced today to life in prison. He will be eligible for parole 25 years after the date of his arrest. Family members of Ghost Keeper described her as a warm-hearted woman, a devoted mother today in Edmonton's Court of King's Bench. Corb Lund wants a judge to overturn Elections Alberta's decision to reject his Water Not Coal petition. The CBC's Madeline Cummings has the latest on the musician's campaign.
10: Elections Alberta may have rejected Water Not Coal's petition for not having enough verified signatures, but the fight to ban new coal mining in the eastern slopes of the Rockies isn't over yet. Corb Lund's group filed an application for a judicial review in the Edmonton Court of King's Bench Wednesday. Lund argues the decision was unreasonable and procedurally unfair. He says electors were expected to provide names and addresses exactly how they appeared on the petition months earlier.
11: Turn the process more from something that was supposed to verify signatures into more of a memory test.
10: He wants the court to set aside the decision, declare the citizens' petition successful, or refer it back to Elections Alberta. Elections Alberta says its method is rigorous and the statistical sampling process was approved by Alberta Treasury Board and Finance. Madeline Cummings, CBC News, Edmonton.
6: The busy mountain highway between Kananaskis Country and Canmore will reopen in August. Spray Lakes Road has been closed for about 2 months after 200 cubic meters of rock came down Mount Rundle near Canmore. The Ministry of Transportation and Economic Corridors is adding rock bolts to stabilize parts of the slope, and it's adding more barriers for safety. Renato Machoda is a geotechnical engineer at the University of Alberta. He says adding safety measures on this highway must consider many factors.
12: We are balancing a rockfall phenomenon and their hazards. We're balancing the usage of the highway, but we also have to have considerations of other social activities.
6: Visitors will have full access to Grassy Lakes, Holling Peak, and East End of Rundle Trails when the road reopens. Those are some of the most popular hikes in Kananaskis. And Jessica, that is it for news.
0: Take a look at that weather.
6: That's right. The sky is clearing this afternoon. Wind gusting to 40 kilometers per hour. High of 25 degrees. Could feel like 27 with the humidity. Tonight, increasing cloudiness late this evening. Then a 30% chance of showers and a risk of a thunderstorm. Low of 14 degrees. Right now in Edmonton, it is 24 degrees. Feels like 25 with the humidity.
0: Ken, thank you for that.
6: You're welcome.
0: Lovely weather outside. If it could stay at this, to be honest, all year long, I'd be happy with that.
1: Yeah.
0: Not too hot.
1: Just, you know, maybe a light shower overnight from time to time.
0: Yes, exactly. Get done with the precipitation
1: just
0: overnight.
1: Just not like a month's worth in 1 hour.
0: Or a monsoon.
1: Yeah.
0: Yes.
1: Yeah.
0: What's happening in traffic?
1: We've got a bit of a delay for eastbound traffic on the White Mud. As you cross the Quesnel Bridge, you'll see traffic is slowing down. It appears to be either a fender bender or some disabled vehicles blocking the right lane. So it is causing a backup from just shy of 53rd Avenue back to the exit, or the, I should say, the off-ramp to Fox Drive. So that'll just to slow you down for a little bit. Once you get past 53rd Avenue, you are in the clear. Still have a situation southeast of the city on Highway 21, south of Highway 14. Ever since all the rain came, there has been pooling over the roadway there. Still has not drained away. So what they are doing is alternating traffic north and south. Folks can drive through that puddle of water slowly. So if you don't mind getting your car a little wet or dirty, Highway 21 is still an option, but it will be a little slower than usual. Again, north and south, some delays south of Highway 14 right next to the Belvedere Golf Club. Pound 740, if you spot any other issues, you can text us as well, 587-336-2929.
0: Today on the show, we're talking about peaks, whether they are the Rockies and Jasper in our own backyard, or maybe some slopes further afield that you've explored. Maybe that's where you learned how to ski on this particular mountain in this particular province. We want to know your mountain-related memories, whether they are good or bad. What about you, Ken?
1: Well, for me, like a lot of Edmontonians, Jasper holds a pretty special place in our hearts. We spent a lot of time driving through there and spending time there. As a kid, driving back and forth from BC, we were just there two, 3 weeks ago. It was the first time for us since the fire.
0: Mm-hmm.
1: It was a little sobering to see the damage to the landscape and in the town as well, but just the number of trees that were just torched.
0: Mm-hmm.
1: But sort of one of my core young memories when we used to do road trips was that first sight of a Roche Chemiette coming from the east heading west. We used to call it the sleeping giant. It looks like, you know, somebody lying down.
0: Mm-hmm, it does.
1: You've got the chin and the Adam's apple there. And with the kids in the car, it was almost like a game, you know, who would be the first to spot Roche Chemiette? That would let us know that we're close to Jasper in the mountains. So that's kind of what I think about every time I think of the mountains.
0: That's really sweet. Do you still play that game with your wife?
1: Yeah, I win every time.
0: She's taking a nap in the
1: seat. Get close to Hinton and then you start looking on the horizon.
0: Yeah,
1: and there it
0: I can imagine. So we want to know your mountain memories. Maybe it is a game exactly like that. You can let us know in a variety of different ways.
1: You can email us, radioactive@cbc.ca, or send us a text, that number 587-336-2929.
0: 22 minutes now to 4 o'clock, and this is Radioactive. Let's talk languages. There are around 7,500 languages spoken or signed around the world today. What about, though, 12,000 years ago? Well, new research in Science magazine estimates the total number of languages that have existed over the course of human history, and the number of languages spoken today doesn't even come close. Our science columnist, Tora Kuchar, joins us for a look at this research. Hi, Tora.
13: Hi, Jessica.
0: So how many languages were spoken at the peak?
13: Well, these estimates are pretty wild. From Yale University linguistic department is that at a peak, about 1,000 to 3,000 years ago, there was 50, 60, 70,000 languages spoken. So if you contrast that with today, at some point in the last 3,000 or 4,000 years, we saw an absolute crash of the number of languages spoken, you know, a tenfold decrease.
0: How can researchers, though, make these kinds of estimates when so many languages were not written down?
13: Right. So this data is not like what we say in science, empirical data. It's not actually counting the number of languages. It's making estimates based on simulations. Okay, so you can basically run a computer simulation and say, if this, then this, then this, how would this change the landscape of the languages spoken? So they start their simulation, they start this idea 12,000 years ago. That's the end of the last ice age.
0: Okay.
13: North America, people are just moving into North America. Hunter-gatherer, subsistence, small groups, people traveling in, usually sub 100 people in their community. And they're not chatting with someone 100 kilometers away. They're super isolated because they're on foot. So really clear restrictions early on how languages can change, how they can be shared, mm-hmm. and the fact that all languages are face-to-face. So what the linguistics department at Yale, led by Claire Bowen, did is make certain assumptions at the outset to try and create this simulation.
14: Particularly when we think about the number of languages at the onset of agriculture, one of our core assumptions is that the number of languages and the number of ethno-linguistic groups are roughly the same. The only other really big assumption for that part of the modeling is that we know the total global population size for the world. And there are a huge range of estimates between something like 2 million and 25 million people for 12,000 years ago. But the majority of the most accurate estimates fall somewhere between 6 to 8 million.
13: So you start with, okay, 6 to 8 million people, let's say in general, living these small communities and distributing them across the planet. And then you start, well, geez, what if we go to 25 million? What if we go to 2 million? What if we actually incorporate the range into these simulations? What they did is they did all those. They said, okay, well, what if this, what if that? And no matter what, they ran the simulation a whole bunch of times. No matter what the starting population and community size was, there was this still crash of the number of languages about 1,000 to 3,000 years ago as it built and built and built prior to that.
0: What caused this first linguistic expansion?
13: Well, it seemed to be, okay, sort of two phases. One, the expansion was correlated pretty linearly with the number of people on the planet. The more people, the more just small communities there are, mm-hmm. still pretty isolated, right? Still pretty isolated, still only talking to each other, and they developed their own language. That comes with agriculture. So agriculture, the incredible benefit of agriculture is that you have a stable food supply and excess, and you can settle. You don't have to follow game. You don't have to constantly chase food, the food you're growing for you. Mm-hmm. So that happens, and it grows, and the population grows, and the number of languages grow with it to a point, according to Claire Bowen.
14: And so what seems to be happening is that agriculture is both the means of creating very language-rich areas, but also there's a tipping point as agriculture becomes more intensive and you get more coordinated state systems and things like that. That has an effect on the reduction of language richness as well, quite a substantive reduction in this case.
13: So because of agriculture, we're settling, chatting locally, have these ethno-linguistic groups, which basically means just culture and language go together. Still some hunter-gatherers, but not intensive agriculture yet, not the larger settlements characteristic of like towns and villages. We're still kind of living in little hamlets.
0: So then what happened to precipitate some sort of crash here?
13: Well, that was the next kind of phase of agriculture into really intensive agriculture, domestication of animals as well. And some of just the technologies of things like the ability to move further distances with roads and carts, you know, those kinds of things. So in the sort of 3,000 year ago period, we had increased density of people in villages and towns, and people were coming in to these towns. But guess what? There were animals living there. There was dense humans. There wasn't necessarily a ton of, you know, sanitation. So disease spread and mortality was actually higher in the cities than anywhere else. And that means that if you and your community of 100 or so X language speakers all kind of migrate into the city and one small infection wipes you out, you see the loss of that language, which really wouldn't happen if you're still living in the countryside. So that's part of it. They kind of realized they had to incorporate that into their model. The next step was, this crash

0: amongst the people that they conquered. So that expansion of nation states, even we think about later on, you know, the Mongolian hordes that swept across Asia, you know, not so much nation building, but still loss of small populations that would have spoken this unique set of languages. So it was really interesting to see such a substantial crash about 3,000 to 1,000 years ago so quickly. Some people had previously hypothesized that European colonization could have been a major driver. I mean, it absolutely drove language loss. We see that in Canada still today, but it wasn't the main driver. It was actually way before that with the rise of the nation state.
1: This is pretty cool. Thank you for this, Tora.
0: You're welcome.
1: Tora Couture is our science columnist. She teaches biosciences at the U of A. Let's take a look at the roads out there.
2: Looks like that situation on the White Mud eastbound has cleared up. There was previously a situation just shy of 53rd Avenue, but that appears to be out of the way. Traffic moving smoothly again east on the White Mud. We've got slow going on 118th Avenue towards the western edge of the city, 118th Avenue, which curves south as it joins onto 184th Street. EPCOR started a drainage project there today, and they say there will be some delays for the next 3 days or so. Pound 740, if you spot other issues, you can text us 587-336-2929.
1: 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Vancouver band Delhi to Dublin has been mashing up Celtic and Indian music for over 2 decades. We had them on the show when they were in town, and they just released a new version of one of their classic tracks. Take a listen. This is a 20th anniversary remix of Apples.

0: It's now at 4 o'clock and you're listening to Radioactive. By the way, if you want to spend some time with us at CBC, we are going to be at the Edmonton Heritage Festival this August long weekend. CBC is going to be on site all Saturday with a photo booth, a trivia contest, great prizes to win. Check out the free festival at Horlock Park, which is, it is awesome too that Heritage Days is returning to Horlock Park for the first time in several years. I've only actually ever experienced it at Borden, and what a different experience. But you can check out the delicious food, lively performances from all around the world. Super fun. For more information on this, you can go to cbc.ca/Edmonton. Check out the community tab at the top of the page. But I definitely recommend checking out some of those delicious foods and cool performances. There's even stuff like a Japanese DJ, which is pretty cool.
1: Okay.
0: Yeah. Yeah.
1: And this may be the first chance for a lot of people to see the result of all the work that they've been doing.
0: Exactly.
1: To Horlock Park over the last three years. So
0: 100%. Yeah. That is a great point. This is what this park was redesigned for, so that we could enjoy events like this. And this is the perfect opportunity to do it. Well, we're also in peak travel season. For passengers, though, on upcoming flights with WestJet, a potential labor stoppage could be grounding those plans. Contract negotiations between the union that represents more than 4,000 flight attendants and the company have not gone anywhere. And as a result, the union issued a 72-hour strike notice that could go into effect as early as Sunday. WestJet responded, though, by issuing a 72-hour lockout notice. For more on all this, we are joined now by Gilles Levasseur. He is a professor of business and law at the University of Ottawa. Gilles, welcome to the show.
2: Thank you very much.
0: How do we get to this point?
2: Well, the issue is one of compensation. And the system is an old system used by WestJet in how we compensate flight attendants. What's happened is that the system is built on the fact that employees get credits when the flight attendant is in the plane and the plane is debarking from the gate. So when you have that situation, then the credit system starts to roll and counts how much time you've actually worked. Then there's a second system in place that is what we call, you know, the ground duties. That means other work outside what you would do normally in a plane that will bring activities that you're required to do based on the airport and what's happening with the flight and specific elements going from helping, for example, to, you know, employees to do certain tasks or making sure people have wheelchair, whatever it may be. So the problem is that these actual hours are called ground duties are included in the credit system when you're looking at the hours pay while you're in the plane. So for the flight attendants, they're saying, we don't really understand how that could be giving us the right salary, the proper timing, and a transparency of the hours we do on the ground. And we want a system like the one Air Canada provided to its employees last year to have the same system so we know exactly what we do, how much we get paid, and where we're going for the ground duties we actually do at the actual airport or whatever facility they're involved.
0: What's the company's position so far?
2: Well, the company is saying, listen, the system works. It's been doing good. And we've always included in your credits, remember, the credits when the employee, the flight attendant is in the plane and the plane has debarked from the gate. So that's where they get the credits. They're saying, we've also included in your credits your actual hours when you have ground duties activities to do. The problem is that it sounds very simplistic, but when you start doing all these calculations and all these mechanisms of hours and timing, it's not always a straight line for everybody. So that's why they want an open system that actually is allowing everything to be very simple, like other corporations would do. The company, you know, WestJet is saying, listen, it works. We can do adjustments. We can fix certain things. But why change it where it's always been a success story? And so that's where the debate is. Are they willing to move in that direction and take the risk of all having a new financial system, a new system of HR, a human resource management? And that's the problem. They're saying it's a big issue. While it's there, keep it the way it is.
0: What's at stake for WestJet then?
2: Well, if you have a strike or lockout, you're losing your passengers. You're losing your clients. And it's a corporate image. It creates public relation issues. But also, you want to keep the loyalty of your clients. You see, it's right now, it's getting difficult because when you start looking at a lot of price of airline tickets, it's out of control. Like, I mean, you go to a lot of places, like in Europe, whatever, it's easily $2,000. And people are saying, okay, how much money will I put to actually take a plane to go to ABC? So a lot of people create that loyalty, and hopefully that when you're traveling in Canada, the price is reasonable and you enjoy having the service of that company. When you have a strike or a lockout, well, people are going to take a step back and say, okay, do we still want to travel this year? Do we want to take the risk of these actual problems? Or should we just, you know, wait and see? And when you start losing the loyalty of your clients, especially this is a Western Canada business, it's very important that they understand that it doesn't take much for people in a nervous environment to say, no, not this time. We'll wait and see, or we'll take other means to actually get to our destination. And that's the problem you face. Because right now, one of the biggest challenges that WestJet is facing, like all the major airline companies, is the price of the fuel to run the plane. Because of the conflict in the actual, you know, Iran-USA conflict, the price of these goods have increased at a level that is unbelievable and a costly thing for these airline companies. So they don't have a lot of financial margins, so they can't take too many risks in the business.
0: At what point do you think the federal government would or could get involved?
2: Well, the federal government has to get involved by bringing a strong mediator. Okay, they have the power and the authority to do so. They got to bring a mediator that's not going to start telling the people what the outcome, but forces them to learn how to negotiate, find compromise, and hopefully find solutions. Because the idea is that you don't want the feds to use the power they have used in previous cases, like, you know, Canada Post and Air Canada, where they can actually say, everybody goes back to work and we're going through arbitration. It's not what they want to run a system, okay? They want to let people make business decisions for business realities, but they want to support the system to make sure that everybody has a positive outcome so that we don't have a strike or a lockout next week. So they'll do that necessary step. And then one of the things that the actual mediator will try to work is to say, listen, we know there's a 72-day period notice. We got it. Now, can we actually continue working and negotiate at the same time so that we have stability in the system and that we know that you guys have that notice, but hey, we can resolve it. You don't need to go to that extreme limit of the process, and let's do it together. That's the first thing the mediator has to do, and then try to get the parties to compromise, because you need to compromise on both sides. You can't just do it on one side. And then let's find a solution that will satisfy the actual flight attendants and at the same time WestJet, because they need that stability to get the income they need to continue with the difficulties they're facing right now.
0: Jill, we'll see what happens over the next few days. Thanks for joining us this afternoon.
2: Always a pleasure.
0: That is Jill Levasseur, a professor of business and law at the University of Ottawa.
1: A couple notes in traffic. Construction causing some delays in the Heritage Valley area in southwest Edmonton. 141st Street northbound, very slow, backed up from Ellerslie Road all the way south to about 28th Avenue. And Connors Road southbound, still closed as a result of flooding earlier this week. So we are seeing quite a bit of traffic on Escona Road south up the hill. Pound 740, if you spot any other trouble in traffic, you can text us as well, 587-336-2929.
0: Janet, what's coming up in the local news?
3: The City of Edmonton's work cleaning up from repeated thunderstorms, rain, and flooding is going to cost an estimated $30 million. I'll have more detail at 4:30.
0: Thank you for that. And weather?
1: Some cloud overnight will cool off to 15 degrees, clearing up tomorrow as the high climbs to 29. And then as we look at Saturday, a mixed sky, chance of showers, and a high of 31.
0: Thank you for that, Ken. 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We'll find out what those entail.
4: 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From coast to coast, Canada's first professional women's soccer league is bringing the heat. 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
6: Renalta Arluke spent her childhood on a trap line in the Northwest Territories, where nights ended around the campfire with stories. Those moments shaped one of Canada's most groundbreaking theater voices. She's here to tell you her story.
7: From CBC News, The World This Hour, I'm Gina Louise Phillips. UEFA, the federation that governs European soccer, has voted to boycott the World Cup and other FIFA competitions. This is if FIFA continues to negotiate a plan to sell stakes in its competitions to private investors. UEFA has dozens of members, including the current World Cup champions, Spain. Deanna Sumanak-Johnson reports.
8: We had no choice other than to issue a threat commensurate with this dreadful, catastrophic proposal.
9: Strong words from UEFA's Vice President Laura McAllister explaining today's big move by the governing body of European soccer. UEFA's 55 members, including top national teams like England, Spain and France, voted unanimously to boycott all World Cup events if FIFA President Gianni Infantino proceeds with his plan to offer up parts of FIFA to private investors. As McAllister sees it,
8: a World Cup without Europe isn't a World Cup at all.
9: CONCACAF, the group of North American, Central American and Caribbean Association of Soccer, which includes Canada, also voted today to reject Infantino's plan, stating football's future and its greatest asset must remain in the hands of our football family. Deanna Sumanak-Johnson, CBC News, Toronto.
7: WestJet says flights could be canceled as early as tomorrow as flight attendants have issued strike notice. The airline responded with a lockout notice. The union says key issues include unpaid work for tasks such as ground duties, and both parties insist they want to reach a negotiated solution. Ontario's First Nations leaders are once again pressing the province for answers.
10: There is no reasoning to justify a government's lack of a timely response. It was too little, too late.
7: That's Chief Merle Loon of the Mishki-Gogamang First Nation in northern Ontario. It's one of the many communities affected by dozens of wildfires in the region. Loon says the province was unprepared to respond to the wildfires as they threatened First Nations communities and has failed to prevent the disaster.
10: We are now living consequences of government policy changes, cutbacks, and short-sighted forestry management, which created prime conditions for the spread of these fires.
7: Loon and many of the First Nations leaders in northern Ontario are demanding a public inquiry into the Ford government's response to the wildfires. Ukrainian President Volodymyr Zelensky says Russia used a North Korean missile in an attack on a Ukrainian village. It killed six people. Zelensky says there will be more testing done, but the strike is another proof of the alliance between Moscow and Pyongyang. Altogether, Russian missiles and drones killed 13 people across Ukraine overnight. About one in three Canadian workers are using AI. A new report by Statistics Canada found use of the technology in workplaces is growing. Stephanie Cram has more on the findings.
11: In Canada, there's a lot of talk about productivity issues.
12: That's Francis Sims with Humber Polytechnic in Toronto. He says Canada is lagging behind when it comes to being competitive on the global stage.
11: One thought is that leveraging AI in the workplace can help those businesses actually become more competitive.
12: New data from Statistics Canada shows some industries are more readily embracing the technology, including real estate and design.
13: We are still, as humans, developing the floor plans, and then we're using AI to make that look pretty.
12: Alicia Cantafio with Ellergott Design in Calgary says AI is helping her team's productivity.
13: Instead of somebody taking 3 to 5 hours to make a render, we're putting it into an AI and it's doing all of that in a minute and a half.
12: The report highlights that the group falling behind in the adoption of AI are those over 55 years old. Stephanie Cram, CBC News, Edmonton.
7: And that is The World This Hour. For CBC News, I'm Gina Louise Phillips.

0: Hi, Edmonton. I'm Jessica Ng. This is Radioactive. Thanks for joining us this Thursday here on CBC Radio 1. Investing in the next generation of drag royalty in Edmonton.
1: There are so many great folks in this community who want to learn drag and want to do drag, but have no clue where to start.
0: We'll learn about Fringe Theatre's Drag Boot Camp and their upcoming showcase. Before that, it's all bark and some bite. Our vet columnist will talk about how you can manage the less desirable attributes in our pets in a more positive way.
2: Good afternoon, I'm Ken Dawson. 24 degrees right now. We're expecting some cloud overnight as the low dips to 15. Clearing up tomorrow as the high climbs to 29 degrees.
0: Janet French has a look at the local news. Hey, Janet.
3: Hello. A road in Kananaskis that's been closed for 2 months due to a rock fall will soon reopen, and that should give hikers access again to some of the most popular trails in K Country. I'll have more on this on the 4:30 news.
0: Thank you for that. And Ken, you're keeping track of the traffic.
2: Well, if you're wondering about Connors Road southbound, yes, it is still closed. No traffic going up the hill as of yet in the wake of flooding earlier this week. So we are seeing heavy, slow traffic up Skona Road as a result of that, south up the hill, and a little slow on 99th Street till you get to White Avenue. Noticing slow traffic across the high level. The traffic app shows an indication of a collision just on the north side of the bridge. I'm not sure if that is happening or not. If it is, we would love to hear about it. #740, or you can send us a text, 587-336-2929.
0: 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An interesting development in the world of beavers. Canada's most beloved critters are out earlier in the spring due to warming temperatures. That's according to research from the U of A Environmental Sciences Professor Emerita and beaver expert, Glynis Hood. She joins us in the studio. Glynis, welcome back to Radioactive.
4: Thank you. It's good to be here.
0: So what trends are you noticing when it comes to beaver behavior?
4: Well, when the temperature is warmer, they're coming out earlier, and also they're going into their lodges for the winter later. And so beavers are a semi-aquatic mammal, and they do not hibernate, so they have to stay active underneath the ice the entire time. They live with their family in the lodge together for that entire winter period. So they are responding to climate change in ways that allow them to be more active and out and about more often in the fall and earlier in the spring.
0: What are they doing to stay warm, stay active during those cold months?
4: Well, they have what we call cuddle thermoregulation, or huddle. And so they can gather together as a group and snuggle up. Sometimes there's muskrats in the lodge as well, which help to add some heat. But they actually aren't in the water the entire time they're under the ice. They have lodges that have an elevated platform inside, and so they come out of the water after they've swum under the ice, and they can get on that platform and dry out. And so even at minus 30, there was some work done in the Northwest Territories, minus 30 and below, it's above zero inside the lodge at all times.
0: Those changes that we're noticing in our own environment, I mean, beavers are not sitting there with a calendar. So how are they tracking things and moving accordingly?
4: Well, they're adapting to climate change in many ways. So let's just stay around the Edmonton area. On average, beavers are under the ice. They can access underwater food caches from their lodges. But overall, they're sort of a seasonally confined, non-hibernating mammal. They are under the ice for just under 5 months on average, but they can be under the ice for just under 6 months on average, which is a long time to spend with your family in a little lodge. And so that's what's happening around here. Is for every 1 degree increase in temperature, they emerge about 6 days earlier.
0: Are you starting to be concerned about what this could mean when we talk about these kind of warming trends over the years?
4: I think there's two things to think about here. One is that the longer that they're out and still cutting trees, because they have no off switch, they'll cut trees until they are frozen under the ice, like when they can't access the forest anymore. And so that can increase a lot of interaction with human infrastructure or cutting of trees across roads or onto power lines. So it just allows them to be active longer, and that takes longer periods of management intervention. But also, the more trees that they cut in the fall, let's say that it doesn't freeze up until mid to late November, mm-hmm. they'll still cut trees all that time, and that can put some stress on the vegetation around these ponds, because they'll just keep cutting, and those trees take a while to regenerate.
0: How does this then eventually impact the humans who are living near beavers?
4: Well, I live with beavers right on my doorstep. I have four beaver lodges, one of which is active in the wintertime, right next to my house. And so I am quite fond of beavers and what they do for the environment. And I breathe a sigh of relief when that last little bit of ice freezes and I can put away the chainsaw for the year and stop having them cut trees across my road or on my lawn. So we end up with more interaction with beavers. Certainly there's also a climate change component of beavers moving further and further north into the Arctic tundra as well. So I just got back from Inuvik a couple of days ago, where we're conducting research examining beaver colonization of the Arctic. And
0: did you ever think that that would be something you would end up studying?
4: No, I didn't even think I'd be studying beavers for this long either, but they're the animal that keeps on giving. But yeah, so driving into Tuktoyaktuk and thinking, there's a beaver lodge right there. So they are right on the Arctic Ocean, and I've talked to some elders who have seen them swimming in the ocean. Of course, they need fresh water to wash off their fur again. So they've made it right up to the Arctic, right to Tuktoyaktuk.
0: So what do you anticipate as some of the changes that we will see as they continue to move north?
4: Well, we're already starting to see it. When they create ponds and build dams in these small streams and create ponds, that creates more interface with the permafrost, and water is really good at holding heat. And anybody who's taken a coffee and waits for it to cool off knows that water can hold heat for a while. So as it holds that heat, it also interacts with permafrost and can accelerate permafrost melting, which then can release methane, which is a greenhouse gas. So it's sort of this cycle that starts to happen. The other thing is, with the building of dams, there's fish that haven't really evolved with beavers, and so they can't get past the dams to their normal spawning areas. And then the third thing is livelihoods on the land. And so people have traditional travel routes. And I was talking to someone from Inuvik the other day, and they were going up a stream that they always travel. They have for generations, and there were four beaver lodges on it, or beaver dams on it, sorry. And so they had to figure out a new travel route. It can get quite tricky. So there's various things that are happening in the Arctic, and we just don't know fully yet how it's going to manifest.
0: So what's next for your research in this department?
4: Well, we're examining how beavers influence biodiversity and how other species up there are interacting with these beaver-created systems, and also how it's affecting infrastructure. So you have the Inuvik to Tuktoyaktuk Highway, which is about 148 kilometers, 138 kilometers, 150 kilometers, depending on which sign you look at. And there are beaver building dams, blocking culverts along that route. And so that's the other question, is how do they build a beaver management plan for the Beaufort area?
0: Wow. Glynis, we always appreciate when you join the program. Thank you so much for this.
4: You're welcome. Thank you.
0: Glynis Hood is a beaver expert and professor emerita at the U of A Augustana campus.
5: 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And here's one of the tracks that I'm spinning this week, Riwo, Hero Girl.

0: That's Hero Girl, the newest tune from Edmonton songwriter Rewo. 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
1: Coming up to about 18 minutes after 4 o'clock on Radioactive, I'm Ken Dawson. Let's look at traffic this hour. The continued closure of Skona Road southbound still having an impact on traffic through the River Valley. It's resulted in extra traffic on Skona Road southbound up the hill and then on to Saskatchewan Drive for traffic heading west. And if you're continuing on south on 99th Street, heavy, slow traffic there to Lebeau to White Avenue. 98th Avenue is slow eastbound from the Matart all the way across the James McDonald Bridge and then on to 97th Avenue. And for northbound traffic on Rossdale Road, trying to get onto 97th Avenue east to get across the James McDonald Bridge, we are seeing that traffic starting to line up there as well. Just got a note from Barb that the Dawson Bridge is closed. Apparently there's a sign up there as work continues on that bridge that is closed until Sunday at 5 o'clock. So that is one bridge out of the mix this afternoon. Pound 740. If you spot any other traffic issues, you can send us a text as well. 587-336-2929.
0: We all know that cats scratch and dogs bark, but sometimes it can be hard for pet owners to handle these less desirable behaviors that are part of their pet's nature. Our vet columnist, Dr. Julie Schell, is here with some advice on how to deal with all those things in a positive way. Dr. Schell is a local veterinarian and the owner of Bow Bottom Veterinary Hospital. Dr. Julie, hello.
2: Hello, how are you?
0: I'm good. So how do, or why do rather, dogs bark and cats scratch? And are these considered bad qualities?
2: It is absolutely totally normal behavior for dogs to bark. They do it for many reasons. And so we have to discern and understand why. If we understand why they're barking, we can better realize if it's a problem behavior or if they're in need of help or if they're just having fun. And so dogs, we usually bark to communicate and they like to say hello to their friends. They like to say hello to their family members. And they might see someone across the street that they recognize and they're like, hey, what's up? But they will also bark if they detect fear due to a potential threat. They have like that sixth sense. And so as soon as they detect something that's like totally frightening to them, they will alert the family members that they need to protect, as well as a lot of the other dogs in the neighborhood. Kind of reminds me almost of when a skunk sprays, it is warning itself as well as every skunk in the neighborhood. And so that's a very important reason for dogs to bark, especially if they are protecting your home. Absolutely. They can bark because they are frustrated and frightened. That's another dangerous reason for barking. Nobody likes it when the poor little dogs are like frightened and scared and traumatized and they're just barking because they're absolutely totally traumatized. And they can also bark if they are trying to warn of a potential situation as well. So yeah, so there's like four or five different reasons that they would be barking and it's very important to understand why they're doing so. Yep. And then cats, absolutely, they scratch. That's normal cat behavior. And it's quite interesting. The most common reason a cat will scratch is to actually release the extra claw layers. There's like many different, it's almost like an onion or maybe a corn husk with a corn cob with all the husks. They have to release the external husks in order to create proper growth and a proper alignment in their claw. And so they'll scratch to release those other layers. They'll also scratch to put down scent, because there's beautiful scent glands in the pads of their feet and in their sweat glands of their foot that's unique to every cat. And so they want to mark their territory. They also like to scratch in order to claim their territory because the look of the scratch mark will warn another cat. It's like, hey, this territory belongs to another cat. There's a visual representation showing that this territory is claimed. They will also scratch because they like the feeling. It's like doing exercises, like stretching their muscles. It is sharpening their sensations of their claws and of their fingers so that they're ready to, you know, hunt that mouse or they're ready to go and run. It's a very enjoyable thing to scratch because they can like, it's almost like doing yoga exercises for their body too. So very important reasons for cats to scratch.
0: So can you train a dog not to bark or a cat not to scratch?
2: Yes, absolutely. The beautiful thing is that we've domesticated dogs. So they're excellent at being able to respond to behaviors that we would like them to do with the reward. And so we always like to positively reinforce good behavior. So if your dog is barking and you're like, oh, okay, thanks for barking and telling me there's a squirrel across the road. Like, that's the first thing I'll say to my dog. I say, oh, thanks for telling me there's a rabbit out there. Great. But then I will redirect their behavior to something that I would like them to do. So I basically tell them to, like, sit, stay, come, shake paw, or here, grab this toy, or hey, let's go for a little walk, get them distracted, and then reward them for stopping the barking and stop being fixated at that squirrel or rabbit that they've been fixated on. And positive reinforcement is always best, whether it's a treat, like a small treat so they don't get overweight, or it's like a playtime with a ball or a special petting or like some massage, or just even giving them eye contact. Sometimes giving them eye contact alone is positive reinforcement enough. And so, yeah, dogs, absolutely. You also want to make sure it's not a medical reason for them to be constantly barking. Like the whole thing with anxiety and fear, if they are having separation anxiety and they're lonely or they're in pain, for instance, and pain can increase anxiety. So maybe a dog is at home and usually they're okay. But if they're painful, like they have a sore tooth, then being home alone in pain will make them bark. So it's good to talk to your veterinarian just to make sure that there's not a behavioral or a sort of like a physical problem with them to cause them to bark. And then cats, you can absolutely train them not to scratch certain things in your house. I always have lots of resources and decoys. I recommend that you have several different types of scratching posts in different areas of the house so that if they are targeting your favorite furniture, it's good to put a scratching post nearby so that they will be more likely to scratch that, because it's more enjoyable for a cat to scratch these beautiful condos that are made of often beautiful, like, textures of carpet or sisal, like different types of wood or even cardboard. It's more enjoyable for a lot of cats to have that if they have the opportunity to have that. If there is that resource available, they'll be much more likely to use that rather than your couch or your or another piece of furniture. And adding catnip is also good because it does attract the cats to want to massage against the scratching post and use that instead.
0: Can you tell the temperament of a pet when you're choosing a puppy or kitten to perhaps try to find one that might be more calm, less scratchy, less barky?
2: Yeah, that is difficult. Definitely dogs, absolutely. There's certain dog breeds that are basically trained and raised in order to have a nice voice, because like a terrier, for instance, it will be a very good guard dog. It's also like a hunter and a mouser. So it does want to alert its owner if there is an intruder or something in the house. Some types of dog breeds are just not really into barking. They will use their physical body to dissuade an intruder. Like, for instance, a mastiff has that beautiful broad chest. And so instead of barking to like tell somebody to go away, they will actually run up to it and bare their chest and be like, hey, like, look at me, without hearing me. And so I find mastiffs are very quiet. It definitely is breed related. You definitely want to talk to your veterinarian to help choose a dog that is right for you, and definitely look at the different dog breeds and what they were meant for. Oh my goodness, like some dogs, they like to bark to ward off an intruder so they don't have to fight. So a lot of like, guardian dogs, like a Doberman Pinscher or German Shepherd, like their first line of defense is like barking so that they don't have to engage in the next escalation level, which would be fighting with combat. And so dogs like that, they're protectors. And so they would be more likely to bark. Little lap dogs, though, I find no matter what breed you get, it will always want to bark at a certain squirrel or rabbit or bird. It's just like in their nature. And so it's almost impossible to say that a certain breed will never bark, but it's good to start training young and just like positively reinforcing them, making sure they have things to do in the house that are more than just staring out the window all day barking at things. Like give them treats to play with, take them for lots of exercise. They always say a tired dog is a happy dog, and that will help prevent them from just sitting there looking out the window all day and barking at everything that walks by. And as for cats, definitely certain cat breeds are much more docile than others and not quite as playful. Like ragdolls are definitely playful, but I find they're pretty much relaxed and calm as adults. Same thing with Scottish Folds. Persian cats are pretty chill, even at like 1 or 2 years of age. I find the most playful kittens would be like Siamese kittens, sometimes even like good old barn cats, if not purebred cats, but like they're very social and just cute and adorable and playful and like kind of have a wild streak in them. Like even certain cat breeds do have a bit more of a wild, less domesticated nature, like a Bengal, for instance, or a Savannah. So they would be more likely to want to like mark their territory and go and do their instinctual types of marking behavior by scratching. But definitely cats, you can easily stop them from scratching. Absolutely. You can keep their nails trimmed short. So it's good to start trimming them short at a young age. Kittens will totally allow you to trim their claws even when they're like 4 or 5 weeks of age. And that will help prevent them from doing damage on furniture. And then definitely having lots of items in your house for them to scratch. And basically any cat can be encouraged to scratch that rather than an important object in your house.
0: Dr. Julie, these are great tips. Thank you for joining us.
2: Thank you so much.
0: That is Dr. Julie Schell, a veterinarian and the owner of Bowbottom Veterinary Hospital in Calgary. She joins us every couple of weeks here on Radioactive. I wish I had those tips before RIP couch. Yeah, I was just cutting off strings off the side of our couch. Yeah, well, that is certainly what the cat thinks.
1: I'm going to have to try out the dog barking tips because every night for the last little while, you can set the clock to it. 10:15, Georgie will lose her mind at the front window and start barking because a skunk has just recently arrived in the neighborhood.
0: Oh, no.
1: And it is like clockwork. 10:15 every night, it walks through the yard, through the bushes, and the dog loses her mind.
0: Okay, well, I will send you some notes off that, and you keep us posted, okay, Ken?
1: Okay, will do.
0: Yvonne Flores joins us now for a look at what the Edmonton AM team is working on for tomorrow. Hi, Yvonne.
3: Hi, Jessica. So tomorrow we have a special show, and it's going to be kind of like a compilation of some like local artists that we have had in the show before. And you know, like Tara McCarthy, she's so good with like finding new talent and like these local singers. So yeah, we're going to have like a bunch of them just like replaying some of the songs we already had on the show. So it's very good. Like I really enjoy like her music choices.
0: She has great music taste.
3: Right?
0: Yeah.
3: And also like Alberta has great singers too. Like Joni
0: so
3: Mitchell
0: good.
3: Is like what she was born here, and she's one of my favorite singers ever. So, yeah,
0: look at us. Today on our show, by the way, we are talking mountains and our memories with the mountains. What's yours?
3: Okay, well, I actually have this memory. I think I was in Zambia or Zimbabwe. I cannot remember because it was all the same trip. And we went on this mountain, but it was like very rocky. Like it was just like mainly rocks. And then it was very, very high. And it was very, I think you say steep. It was very, And then we had to go up to see like this old painting from like Bushmen. And it was like one of those like old, old paintings in a wall. And it was so hard for me to go up. Like I was a smoker back then and I was about to pass out. I was like, I'm dying here. And then I see these little kids, like 5-6 years old, like going down super fast with no shoes. And I'm like, this is not safe. But it was such a cool experience. It was a great mountain memory for me. And I don't have many like mountains in Mexico. So that was very cool.
0: Well, that sounds very cool. Thank you for this, Yvonne.
3: Thank you.
0: We are going to take a little look at the roads and the weather after the local news. It is quite warm, though, right now, right?
1: Yeah, we're sitting at 24 degrees. I think today's projected high was 25, so we are very close to that. We're expecting a little bit of cloud overnight as it cools to 15 degrees. And then tomorrow it warms up all the way to 29. Sky will clear up as the day goes on. Mixed sky on Saturday, a chance of showers and a high of 31. And then a big cool down on Sunday, 14 degrees for a high, which is quite a
0: Get
1: change.
0: Get the sweats out.
1: With periods of rain. So hot tomorrow, hot on Saturday, wet and cool on Sunday. Right now, 24 degrees.
0: Thanks for this, Ken. It's 4:30. Here's Janet French with your CBC Edmonton News.
4: Good afternoon. We start with health news in the province. A weeks-long lull in Alberta's measles activity has public health experts in the province feeling cautiously optimistic. More than 2,300 people have tested positive since the outbreaks began nearly a year and a half ago. As Jennifer Lee reports, no new cases have been recorded since early June.
5: Oh, it's very encouraging.
6: Dr. Sam Wong is the head of pediatrics with the Alberta Medical Association. He says the trend is promising, but he's not breathing a sigh of relief just yet.
5: If there are cases still occurring that they're not being reported and not being seen, then, you know, the outbreak may continue for a little bit longer. But the fact that we're getting to the point where there's no reported cases is the best we've seen in a year and a half that we've been going through this.
6: The Alberta government says with no evidence of ongoing community transmission, the risk is currently low, and health officials are now updating public advisories to reflect that. It cautions, though, that sporadic or travel-related cases are possible with the virus circulating elsewhere. Dawn Bowdish is an immunologist with McMaster University.
7: It's such a contagious virus that without that incredibly high vaccination rate of well over 95%, there will be reintroductions and there will be people who get sick at some point or another. And the hope is it will just be a much smaller outbreak.
6: She's urging parents to ensure their kids are up to date with their immunizations before they head back to school. Jennifer Lee, CBC News, Calgary.
4: A warning, this next story contains graphic details of sexual violence. A man has been sentenced to life in prison for the 1996 murder of a Cree woman in Edmonton. The CBC's Jasmine Gill was in the courtroom today.
8: Family members of Joanne Ghostkeeper described her as a warm-hearted woman and devoted mother today at the Edmonton Court of King's Bench. Ghostkeeper was just 24 years old when she was found dead in her apartment on Christmas Day in 1996. The case remained unsolved for decades until investigators re-examined DNA evidence leading to the 2023 arrest of Brian Boucher. Court heard Boucher was just 22 years old when he went to Ghostkeeper's apartment on December 23rd. There were no signs of forced entry, and the two had met once or twice prior to the killing. Prosecutors said an altercation ended with Boucher fatally strangling Ghostkeeper using her own bathrobe belt and a shoelace while sexually assaulting her. Victim impact statements were read in court, including one written by Ghostkeeper's daughter, Martina. Prosecutors read her statement, which said the family had not celebrated Christmas until 2024. A conviction for first-degree murder carries a mandatory sentence of life imprisonment. Boucher will be eligible to apply for parole 25 years from the date of his arrest. Jasmine Gill, CBC News, Edmonton.
4: In Calgary, many people are looking for ways to come together and grieve the loss of a missing 11-year-old boy with autism, now believed to be dead. For 2 weeks, thousands of people in the city rallied to try and find Parker. Their search ended yesterday when Calgary police announced they had found a child's body believed to be Parker. Police think the boy entered a culvert about a kilometer from where he was last seen and then traveled into a network of tunnels, making it hard to find him. Today, a memorial of bears, ribbons, and candles is growing in the Calgary community of Thorncliffe. Marina Jones and her three young girls helped in the search and stopped by.
9: Today, as I was driving home, I saw this, so we decided we wanted to pick some of our favorite items to bring so that Parker had something on his journey up to where he is now. So
4: the police's victim assistance supports team is set up at a nearby community hall until 5 p.m. today. And finally, a rock fall has left a highway into Kananaskis country near Canmore closed for about 2 months. But the province says work is underway to reopen Spray Lakes Road by the middle of August. The CBC's Greg Colgan has more.
10: Roughly 200 cubic meters of rock fell from Mount Rundle near Canmore in June. It landed on the busy gravel highway and almost hit a car. No one was injured. But the province closed the road and some local trails. Renato Machota is a geotechnical engineer at the University of Alberta. He says a high snowpack, rainfall, and rise in temperature can lead to rock falls.
11: And all of those are triggers that can promote these events. So they were going to happen, but because of this, is that they happen now.
10: A spokesperson with the Ministry of Transportation and Economic Corridor says, quote, significant rainfall in May and June led to the rock fall. The province is installing rock bolts to stabilize sections of the mountainous slope and adding more barriers to stop rock from hitting the highway. Machota says the province needed to investigate to reduce future rock falls.
11: Although we cannot predict when and where exactly the next one is, we have a good understanding which are the hazardous locations.
10: A similar rock fall happened in 2013. It led to extra safety measures on the highway. Greg Colgan, CBC News, Canmore.
4: And Jessica, that's it for news.
0: Let's take a look at that weather.
4: That's right. Increasingly cloudy tonight, getting closer to midnight. Wind gusts up to 40 kilometers an hour and becoming light. Low of 15 degrees tonight and then clearing tomorrow and heating up to 29 degrees, even hotter with that Humidex. Right now it is 24 degrees in Edmonton.
0: Well, today on the show we are talking about mountains and our mountain memories. What would you like to share with us?
4: Well, I was just looking at some mountains in Iceland where I was earlier this month. And they are not as tall, most of them, as the Rocky Mountains that we're used to, but they're very unique and interesting and colorful. And, well, some of them are just black. But I did see a mountain called Kirkjufell, which is possibly Iceland's most famous mountain, which is it's featured in a couple of episodes of the show Game of Thrones. Mm-hmm. And it's sort of like this layered, striated, I don't know if that's the right word.
0: It looks mountain. Really cool. I've just looked this up.
4: Yeah, okay. Mm-hmm. It's on the Snæfellsnes Peninsula near the town of Grundarfjörður. I've been trying to say these names for weeks. That's my best attempt, sorry. What's incredible about Kirkjufell is that you look at it from the side and it looks kind of like a normal mountain, and then you drive around it and there's like a wedge Mm-hmm. My kid looked at it and went, it's cardboard. It's a cardboard mountain.
0: It looks pretty cool, the layers and everything.
4: Well, and it was super cloudy when I was there most of the time, but that day was gorgeous and we had an amazing view of it and I took too many photos.
0: I'm so glad you got to enjoy this. And now you've told us about it and now we get to, well, enjoy it through a screen. Thank you for this.
4: You're welcome.
0: Radioactive at cbc.ca. You can let us know about your stories with mountains. We were talking about how in some parts of the country, you know, I'm going to preface it with here by the Rockies, we're very lucky when we talk about mountains, we're talking about real mountains. Where I grew up and where some of our listeners might have grown up a little bit further east, there are things that they call mountains and there are places where they learn how to ski and it's very cute compared to our Rocky Mountains.
1: Right, just like Saskatchewan's Blackstrap Mountain, which is basically a pile of garbage, I believe. It was an old dump, which was apparently it's a ski resort.
0: A story in New Brunswick around a hill that was called Crab Mountain, and it was fun, and it was great, and I thought it was awesome. But yeah, it's not quite Sunshine or Marmot Basin.
1: No.
0: Yeah, or Revelstoke.
1: We heard Janet talking about, what is it, Mount Kukyafil? Kukyafil? Eh, whatever. Anyway, I assembled a Kukyafil couch from IKEA.
0: Gosh, Ken.
1: Took a whole weekend. Still had a bunch of pieces left over.
0: Well, maybe seen the Kukyafil Mountain, or you know how to say it properly because you've been there. You've got stories about the mountains. You can let us know, radioactive at cbc.ca. You can text us 587-336-2929, and you can tell us about what's going on there as well as maybe the traffic.
1: Yeah, just a reminder, Dawson Bridge is closed for the weekends, planned rehabilitation work. So that is a no-go till about Sunday evening, I believe, according to the city website. Connors Road southbound around the 98th Avenue still shut down as a result of the flooding damage from earlier this week. So that is creating slow going up Scona Road southbound up the hill and onto 99th Street further south. 98th Avenue eastbound as you're trying to get past the Matart. That is backed up all the way across the James McDonald Bridge, extending that backlog, extending onto 97th Avenue eastbound towards the bridge, and also creating slowdowns for northbound traffic on Rossdale Road approaching 97th Avenue to get onto 97th to get across the bridge. We are seeing slow, steady, bumper-to-bumper traffic on River Valley Road westbound, backed up from Grote Road all the way back to the high-level bridge, just the usual volume delays there. Pound 740, if you come across any other traffic issues, you can text us as well, 587-336-2929.
0: Thank you for that, Ken. 20 minutes now to 5 o'clock, and you're listening to Radioactive. There's perhaps no better summertime meal than a backyard barbecue with friends and family. That meal gets even better when you have a solid menu planned. Chef Doreen Pry joins us now with some suggestions on casual backyard eats that bring some fun and enjoyment to your dinner. Hi, Doreen.
12: Hi, Jessica. How are you today?
0: I'm good. So we cannot talk barbecue, of course, without starting at burgers. So what do you recommend there?
12: So I always think, you know, stress-free as possible. Every time I talk to my friends or my family, they're always like, they like having people over and then they stress out of how the execution will go and all that. So for me, it's always like, take it as easy as you can. So now think about you would build your own burger bar. So what the beauty of this is, you're going to get all different types of ground meat. So you could start off with like a smash burger, make that nice and juicy. That usually cooks really, really fast. You know, when you get that burger meat, you should make sure there is enough chuck meat in it because that keeps it, like I said, really, really juicy. So that is really simple. Like, and then you need like a nice little iron almost that you smash that down and you're good to go. That cooks in like 2-3 minutes. So that's really simple. Salt and pepper is all you need. Especially when you get the meat from your favorite butcher, they do a nice little grind there. So another nice thing is you can get some lamb burgers ready. So get yourself some ground lamb, add a little mustard, if you like some feta cheese, some fresh rosemary, garlic, salt and pepper, and then you will make little burger patties because they will also go really, really quickly. Right? Don't make them really big, so make like 2 ounces so that everybody can try different burgers. The same goes with a pork burger. So I like to use some ground pork with a touch of fish sauce, some sugar, a little salt and pepper, a touch of egg, cilantro, some onion and some green onion, and then I make my little patty. So let's say you like a chicken burger. Again, take some fresh oregano, a little salt, some pepper. I usually add a little duck fat or some bacon fat, a tiny touch of coriander seeds and some fennel seeds. And so all these little burgers have different flavor profiles. So that makes it a lot of fun. So then when it goes to your toppings, you could have some grilled mushrooms on the go, some grilled tomatoes, some grilled green onions, some different cheeses if you like, and then you make different sauces. So you could have a tahini sauce, a nice garlic aioli, your typical ketchup and mustard aioli, sriracha mayo. So you have a lot of different things to play around and find these flavor profiles you really like. So let's say you are not big into these buns, right? You would rather have more meat than buns. You can also have like butter leaf lettuce where you can put those little burgers in. That is a lot of fun to eat like that. So that's how I would basically do a little burger bar outside without any stress.
0: Okay, so your barbecue is already 10 levels above mine. It sounds great. We need some sides though. So how about something like potatoes?
12: So, you know, if you want to do like, let's say a fun loaded potato bar, like think of it almost like a nacho, like a loaded nacho. So you can do the same with the potatoes. So get yourself a nice little russet potatoes, or again, do like little mini potatoes, or get like some fingerling potatoes. So I usually pre-bake them. So because sometimes on your barbecue, it can take forever. And then you can cut a little X in it so it opens up a little bit after you pre-cook them. And then you wrap them in some tin foil and just toss them on your charcoal grill or on your other gas barbecue, whatever you have outside. So now what you can also have available is some nice garlic butter with some garden herbs. I know lots of people have so many herbs growing, like sage is nice, chives, parsley, like all these lovely herbs right into that butter, get it melted and infuse it with a lot of garlic. Then again, your sour cream. You can make a nice beer cheese sauce. So that would be a little bechamel. And instead of using milk, you use some beer. You can use Guinness here, whatever makes you happy. And then for your toppings for your baked potato, what is really nice is like a pulled pork with barbecue sauce. Again, you can also do like a ground beef with a little chipotle seasoning in there, or like pulled grilled chicken, smoked brisket, or like a smoky grilled bacon that you just put on that potato. So these are all kind of your side ideas with that.
0: Well, that sounds good. What about if we want skewers or kebabs?
12: So yeah, you know, people like to eat on the stick. So depending what kind of party you have and you say, oh, you know, maybe something in the afternoon where we just have some light meal, like a light little meal, and we do a couple of skewers.

0: the teriyaki sauce, some sesame oil, get a little flavor on there. It doesn't take very long, 6-7 hours in your fridge, it should be good. And then you skewer this. Honey garlic shrimps is also a nice little idea. So here you take a little garlic, some lime, a little tequila, a little chopped cilantro, some garlic and some chili flakes, a little salt, and then you marinate your shrimps, skewer them on, and onto the barbecue they go. You know, I'm a big fan of mushrooms, like a grilled oyster mushroom and onion skewer is kind of nice. You know, so you have your oyster mushroom and then a little bit of onion. And so you skewer this along and then you just toss that in some olive oil, balsamic, a little truffle if you wish, and some salt and pepper. And then again, you can find so many beautiful market vegetables right now. You can also do that. Or what I also like is a grilled ponzu marinated tofu. And then you can make a very simple peanut butter, a little peanut butter, and then peanuts, some crushed peanuts in there, a little soy sauce, a little honey. Then you make a very simple peanut sauce. Sometimes I add some fish sauce in there too for a little oomph, but that's about it.
1: That's about it. Oh my gosh, Doreen, it sounds delicious. I want to go from that to perhaps a little chat about the mountains. What mountain memories do you have? Is there one you'd like to share with us?
0: You know, where I come from, we don't have your mountains, right? Like the Rocky Mountains are incredible. I did some backcountry mountaining, so to say, and I was very, very frightened of the wildlife for sure. So, you know, but it's so incredibly beautiful. And what is so interesting about when you hike, right, like for 20 kilometers, how the environment changes. Or like, you know, and you go up and then it's cold and then it gets warm again. And then you have these waters that run crystal clear around, and the smell is just so beautiful. And then you go to your campsite and then you have all the fire. And then, you know, it's just something very, very special. And, you know, I hope we can have that more, you know, don't destroy it all with our environment. You know what I mean?
1: I get that. Doreen, thank you for joining us with these recipes and stories.
0: Absolutely. You have a wonderful day.
1: You too. That is Doreen Pry, Radioactive's chef.
2: Just got a note from the text line, a mountain story here. This person says, I've traveled much of BC over my life and very familiar with much of the interior, Southwest Coast, Kootenays, etc. Had a journey I had not yet done until a month ago, up and through out of the desert on our way to Williams Lake and finally Bella Coola. Once you're out of the desert, you ascend to a plateau that looks like the prairies. It goes on for miles and miles until the coastal mountains come into view. Anyone who knows Heckman Pass going into Bella Coola knows the hill. It's an experience. The coastal mountains of Bella's inland fjords, however, are breathtaking.
1: Oh, that sounds so nice. You can share your beautiful or perhaps a little bit scary mountain stories with us, radioactive@cbc.ca. Coming up, our reporter, Liam Harrop, is actually going to tell us exactly what a mountain is. And I didn't realize that was such a controversial topic till we said it yesterday. And it got some people very heated, namely one person I'm sitting beside, Ken Dawson.
2: It's bigger than a molehill. We've established that.
1: Yes, so, yes. Yeah. But it depends, on what you consider a mountain as you're growing up. What are we talking about when it comes to, though, the traffic?
2: Traffic's a bit of a mountain up Scona Road. It's not quite a mountain. It's a hill, mm-hmm. I guess. Very busy bumper-to-bumper traffic. It's a result of Connors Road southbound still being closed as a result of flooding earlier this week. So it's going to take you a little bit of time to get out of the River Valley up to the south side. Slow on Scona Road and then slow on 99th Street. Doesn't clear up till you hit White Avenue and things start to ease up a little bit. 98th Avenue eastbound from the Matart back across the James McDonald Bridge. That congestion continues west on 97th Avenue, pretty much all the way to the legislature. And as a result of that, we've got a line of traffic waiting to get onto 97th eastbound from Rossdale Road heading north. Just a reminder, there is no access to Dawson Bridge currently. That is the case through the weekend as some road or bridge rehab continues at that spot. Some of the usual construction-related delays. delays on the Whitemud this afternoon. Both directions are very slow as you approach the work being done at Rainbow Valley. Pound 740 is the number to call if you have updates in traffic. The text line 587-336-2400.

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1: The Q2Q, a queer barn series at Fringe Theatre, aims to spotlight and strengthen performers in the local queer community. Recently, those efforts have included holding a drag boot camp for performers who are just getting into the craft. It's facilitated by local drag artist Elixir. The performer who goes by Charisma is a student in the program, and Bradley King is the Director of Engagement and Technology at the Fringe. Welcome.
2: Thanks for having us.
3: Hi.
1: Bradley, let's start with you. Why offer a drag boot camp? Why do we need a drag boot camp?
2: Oh my gosh. So Edmonton has such a vibrant queer community that is looking for more opportunities to create art and learn new crafts. And we also knew there's a gap. There are so many great folks in this community who want to learn drag and want to do drag, but have no clue where to start. So we were talking to a lot of folks. Elixir was talking to a lot of folks. I was talking to a lot of folks. And we heard the same things coming back from them. They're like, oh, I've always seen these people on stage. I've always wanted to try that. Where do I go? What do I wear? I don't know how to do makeup. What's the next step? And so we thought, oh, we can fill this gap. We know how to fill that gap. And so that's why we knew that this boot camp was a really good opportunity for folks.
1: So Elixir, how do you become a drag performer? What kind of workshops are included?
3: Oh, that's a great question. So in this process, Bradley basically asked me that question and said, we want to do 4 sessions, maybe 5. And so we broke it down to the basics, which I consider to be MUG, which is makeup or face. Wigs, which is, you don't have to wear wigs in drag, but if you do, it should look good. costuming, which is huge, the difference between something you wear on the street and something you wear on the stage. And performance slash movement, which is when you're actually on the stage, how do you hold that audience? How do you make a story with your body and with your lips on stage?
1: Charisma, how's it been going?
4: I think it's been fabulous. I've been around a little bit, but I've never been quite sure in my identity as a drag performer. And so I thought this was a really fabulous opportunity to explore different aspects of drag and kind of shore up my knowledge on areas that I felt unsure about, that I still kind of, when I was thinking about performing, I was like, I just don't know how to finalize these ideas. I don't know how to tie all these ideas together in a way that feels cohesive and exciting to me.
1: And who is Charisma? How do you describe them?
4: I think Charisma is a bit of everyone's girl. I think she's got a silver tongue and a golden heart, and she loves the praise and loves the attention and mostly is just there for a good time and to make friends.
1: And is this a persona you've developed over the course of this boot camp?
4: A little bit. I'm still working on kind of curating my aesthetic and curating my persona. I think I see a lot of charisma in myself. And as I learn more, as I explore more, I want to apply her to myself and apply me to her.
1: Elixir, now tonight you were teaching a class on branding and marketing for drag, tying into some of the things that Charisma was just talking about. What does it entail?
3: Honestly, when you become a drag artist, you become your own team. You become your marketer, you become your makeup artist, you become your hairstylist, your costumer. Just every piece you have to kind of hold on your own, which is why these boot camps are so incredible. All these other instructors taught these amazing skills, but the one thing that I saw that was missing is when folks start drag, you have to learn how to market yourself. You can't always just show up at the bar and hope that someone will let you perform. So it's having a name that you feel good about, that you feel confident in, that someone else doesn't have. It's writing a good bio. It's getting good photos. It's learning how to promote yourself and make yourself seen in a sort of like vast internet space. And especially in our local arts scene, like there's so much space for folks, but sometimes it's hard to make that noise and be seen unless you have the right connections.
1: Bradley, how much are some of the things that Elixir just talked about universal things that theater artists, that performers just need to know, period?
2: Like, I would say all of it. There's so much magic in indie or independent theater, right? Where you have folks who are producing, writing, and starting in their own shows. Those are small teams. And the lessons you learn as a drag artist and the lessons you learn marketing-wise, anyways, that Elixir just mentioned as an independent theater creator are so similar to each other. You are your own team. You've got folks backing you up. There's always, like, you know, if you get a booking or you get a venue or you're in a fringe festival, for example, mm-hmm. there is some support that comes with all of that. But especially if you want to keep doing that and pushing your career further, you do have to take on a lot of that work yourself. And so we like to say in the industry, you get to wear all the hats. Mm-hmm. You're not just the performer. You're not just the writer. You're doing it all. But these tools that Elixir is teaching these folks is just so useful in the rest of the industry as well.
1: Charisma, what is it like to be part of this next wave of drag artists?
4: Yeah, I think it feels like really, really exciting. One of my favorite parts of this workshop has been interacting with and learning from some of my like favorite artists. I've always been such a huge fan of Elixir, of like Pepper, Ammonia, everybody. And so, and then not only that, but like getting to like feel out the community and meet all of these other new performers, that it feels really exciting and special to kind of deepen your connection to the community and see, yeah, exactly, like what the wave coming up is.
1: Elixir, do you feel like you've grown as an artist through this?
3: Oh, absolutely. I think that no one creates art in a vacuum. Like, we are all a result of the artists that came before us, that come after us, and those that we interact with. And I think that in educating and like liaisoning with this project, I've had the great opportunity to learn a lot about the things that I want to bring into my drag. I've gotten to pass on a lot of information. And also, I got to learn from the instructors as well, because no one is ever a master at drag. We are constantly evolving. And so getting to bring someone in like Pepper, who's been doing drag for 30 years, it's like I'm sitting there in awe as well. So I definitely was part of the participation and like the learning experience.
1: Well, we cannot wait to see what this showcase is like. Guys, thank you for joining us in the studio.
3: Yeah, thank you so much for having us.
4: My pleasure. Thank you.
1: That's Bradley King of Fringe Theater and drag artists Charisma and Elixir. You can check out the final showcase for the Drag Boot Camp tomorrow night at Fringe Arts Barns. 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
0: Couple of minutes before 5 o'clock, let's update the traffic situation. River Valley traffic is quite slow this afternoon. Dawson Bridge is closed due to some planned bridge rehabilitation for the weekend, not reopening until Sunday. Connors Road southbound is still closed, so that means heavy traffic on Scona Road south. We are seeing backup on the James McDonald eastbound. There is heavy traffic backed up across the low-level bridge southbound. That is back up traffic on Grierson Hill as those folks try to get down to the low-level bridge. So it's going to take you a little bit of time to get from the north side of the river to the south this afternoon. Pound 740, the number to call. 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
5: Almost 30 years after a woman was murdered in her Edmonton apartment, the man convicted in her killing has been sentenced to life in prison. I'll have more on this at 5:30.
1: And Ken, let's get a quick look at the weather.
0: Yeah, some cloud in 15 tonight. Those clouds clear out tomorrow, making way for sunshine and a high of 29 degrees.
1: Thank you for that, Ken. 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On the other side of the national news, we'll get a preview of Mountain Love.
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9: From CBC News, The World This Hour, I'm Gina Louise Phillips. FIFA leadership is facing a swift backlash to its controversial proposal. President Gianni Infantino unveiled the plan yesterday, which would open international soccer to partial private ownership.
10: It is simply a choice for our members.
8: Now, dozens of soccer associations say the choice is clear. Europe's UEFA voted to boycott all FIFA events for as long as the proposal remains alive. And that includes the World Cup. It is accusing FIFA of trying to coerce leagues into agreement. CONCACAF, the governing body that includes Canada, says its 41 member associations also reject the deal. To Winnipeg now. Members of the Rama Islamic Center are rattled after what they call a disturbing attack. The National Council of Canadian Muslims says security video shows two people hitting the walls of the building and that bullet holes were found. The council's Stephen Zhou says the community is grappling with it.
10: They have a tough time wrapping their heads around this kind of incident. You hear about things that happened in some other city or whatever as an abstract problem. But I think everyone's very shaken that this thing's kind of hitting home in a very close way. And they just had no idea that something like this would happen.
8: Winnipeg police say its hate crime coordinators are investigating, but would not confirm gunshots had been fired. Spain is sending the military to its North Africa enclave of Ceuta. Local officials asked for reinforcements after thousands of migrants from Morocco surged across the border. Crowds of mostly young men swam for hours from Morocco's side using inflatable inner tubes and other flotation devices. They then scaled the border fence after overwhelming the border guards.
11: It was very tough. The police officers tried to stop us, but our will and our determination, we could came here.
8: At least 9 migrants died in the attempt. Local officials say the border has totally collapsed and they call it, quote, absolute chaos. This is the largest surge across the border in years. The enclave is used as an entry point into the European Union by migrants from Africa. First Nations in northwestern Ontario are pressing their case for a public inquiry. They want answers about what they call the Ford government's, quote, catastrophic response to this summer's wildfires. More than 120 fires continue to burn in the region, with only 5 deemed under control. Philip Lee Shannock has more on this.
12: At this point, the government should be crunching numbers.
13: Chief Merle Loon of the Mishki Gugamong First Nation says the province was warned it was underprepared for this year's wildfire season.
12: We are now living the consequences of government policy changes, cutbacks.
13: More than 2,000 people remain under evacuation orders. Many say they didn't get enough warning or help fleeing to safety. But Minister of Natural Resources Mike Harris says emergency plans did work.
14: We have no loss of life. We've been able to evacuate people that have needed to be evacuated. So I do understand that obviously there's quite a bit of frustration.
13: He denies any funding cuts, adding the province's firefighting budget for this year is $150 million, but that's a baseline and it usually spends about double that. He also said there'll be a review of the province's wildfire response, but would not commit to making it public. Philip Lee Shannock, CBC News, Toronto.
8: France has given more than 80,000 people the all-clear to return home after a wildfire. The inferno in southwestern France has burned an area 4 times the size of Paris, and there are now signs it's getting under control. French Interior Minister Laurent Nunez warns people cannot let their guard down. Wildfires are also spreading across Europe. And that is the World This Hour. For CBC News, I'm Gina Louise Phillips.
15: Hi, Edmonton. Thanks for joining us here on Radioactive. It's Thursday, July the 30th, and I'm Jessica Ng. Improving medical outcomes for First Nations residents.
16: And it's just the right way to do it, is to do it with a culturally humble lens and, you know, an understanding of what it's like to be an Indigenous person in this province.
15: Coming up, we'll take a look at a new physician residency program in Muscogee's, but first, for the love of mountains, we'll find out why people are so drawn to these majestic peaks.
0: Good afternoon, I'm Ken Dawson. It is partly sunny, 23 degrees right now. You can expect some cloud overnight as the low dips to 15 degrees. Clearing up tomorrow as the high climbs to 29.
15: Thank you for that, Ken.
1: Janet French has a look at the local news. Hi, Janet.
5: Hello. We haven't heard much about measles lately in Alberta, according to provincial data. There have been no new cases in the province since June. I'll have more on the 5:30 news about what this means for the spread of the disease in the province.
1: Thank you, Janet.
5: You're welcome.
1: Ken, what is going on around the low level?
0: Yeah, the delays across the board in the River Valley. We've got the Dawson Bridge shut down right now, and that'll be the case through the weekend as some planned rehabilitation work takes place. And we still have Connors Road southbound shut down as a result of flooding earlier this week. So that is resulting in very slow, heavy traffic across the low level southbound. It's taking traffic quite a bit of time to get across. We're seeing backup up McDougall Hill Road and also Grierson Hill heading down towards the low level, very slow. Really slow eastbound across the James McDonald, and traffic getting off of the James McDonald Bridge to head south on Scona is bumper to bumper and crawling up the hill, and really slow on 99th Street as you continue to head south. Once you hit White Avenue, things start to clear up. And if you're eastbound coming out of the legislature area along 97th, heading towards the James McDonald Bridge, you're experiencing some heavy delays there as well. And same story for northbound traffic on Rossdale Road heading towards 97th Avenue. Some delays there. Pound 740. If you come across anything else, you can text us as well. 587-336-2929.
1: This August long weekend, you can head to any number of mountains for a summer getaway. If you can't get out to the mountains, though, Liam Harrop will bring them to you. At 4 p.m. on August the 3rd, here on CBC Radio 1, he is hosting Mountain Love, a look at why we adore mountains and what makes some people so obsessed with them. Hey, Liam.
17: Hello.
1: Liam, would you consider yourself one of those mountain-obsessed people?
17: Yeah, yes, I'm a big fan of the mountains. It's probably because I did grow up in Jasper National Park, which, as you know, is right smack in the middle of the Canadian Rockies. And shockingly, there is no West Edmonton Mall in Jasper. Heck, it doesn't even have a movie theater anymore. So climbing mountains is kind of the thing that you do unless you want to stay home and watch TV all day. Over the years, I have gone up hundreds and hundreds of peaks with my dad. He's almost 81 years old, but we still went up a mountain together a few weeks ago.
1: Love that you do that. Tell us about another family you got to spend a little bit of time with on the mountains for this show.
17: Mm-hmm. I got to spend a whole day with Braden McDowell and his 6-year-old daughter, Ellie Saba. They climb a mountain each and every Monday, regardless if she has school or not. And Ellie has been doing this with her dad since she was age 3 3/4. And so I went out climbing with them for the day near Canmore, Alberta.
18: They think it's cool, and my teacher follows us. They just say, how was your day hiking? And I was like, good.
19: Did they ask you how scary it is or how you do the climbing?
18: Yeah. And I just said I use my feet and my hands and I make it.
19: One step at a time, right?
18: Yeah.
1: Oh my gosh, they're so cute. Mm-hmm. So what actually defines a mountain? We should set that out.
17: Well, that's a very simple question, but actually the answer is surprisingly tricky. Each person I talked to had their own idea about what a mountain is, and each surveying organization, they don't define what exactly is a mountain. Hmm. Some people I talked to said a peak has to be at least 100 meters high. Others said, oh, no, don't be silly. It has to be all craggly and covered in glaciers like the ones you'd find in British Columbia. One study that I did find from the University of Calgary, it said that around 25% of Canada is considered mountainous. And those mountains in the study are found from coast to coast, so even in Saskatchewan. Hmm. Some of the people I did talk to, they don't actually climb mountains, they use them more for inspiration. Olive Scott is a poet in Kingston, Ontario, but she did her master's on mountains at the University of Saskatchewan. And this is how she sees her perfect mountain.
20: You know, not too tall. It's covered in trees, mostly pine and rowan. It's not perfect. There's mosquitoes and ticks still. It's a place of calm and tranquility and kind of an escape from the chaos of the world and daily goings on of life.
17: I like how her imaginary mountain still has mosquitoes and ticks because I would have gotten rid of those.
1: Okay, that's fair. Tell us about some of the traditions linked to mountains that you heard about.
17: Well, it can really vary. I talked to one fellow who is climbing the highest mountain in every country in the world, all 196 of them. He's had avalanches hit his tent. He's gotten frostbite. He even had to watch out for landmines in Afghanistan. He's also climbed to every high point in every province in Canada. So here in Alberta, that's Mount Columbia, which is 3,700 meters on the Columbia Icefields in Jasper National Park. But he has kind of a neat tradition. So when he gets to the summit, he likes to juggle with whatever is available, whether it's rocks, probably on Mount Columbia, since it's so high and on a glacier, it was snowballs. Mm-hmm. But yeah, so I thought that was kind of nifty. Another person I'll introduce you to is Efren Roberts. He's down in Calgary, and he likes to bring a register to each mountain summit that he climbs. And if you're not familiar, a register has a logbook where you write your name and your thoughts about the climb, like I came up the North Face, I had an egg salad sandwich, that type of thing. And Efren leaves something that's kind of scandalous on the top of a mountain.
2: I always make sure that there's a Magnum condom. You know, that's always important for safety, right? And a butt plug. Got to have a butt plug. I like keeping it light. I like the fact that, you know, a butt plug kind of annoys some people, gives some people a giggle. I think that the world is much too serious. A little bit of whimsy, a little bit of fun is a good thing.
17: So there's about 400 mountains in British Columbia and Alberta that he has his registers on. And if you go up a mountain near Calgary, there's a very good chance you might find a sex toy on top of it.
1: Oh, geez. Okay, well, then I know where it likely came from. Mm-hmm. Mountains also play this really important role, though, when it comes to industry, to get serious again.
17: Mm-hmm. Oh, yeah, absolutely. I talked to Braden Strandquist. He works as a steep slope logger in British Columbia, and he logs mountains. His dad logged mountains. His dad logged mountains. You kind of get the picture I'm going for here.
1: Right.
17: But after working decades in the mountain business, people always want to know one thing.
21: I always get people asking me, hey, you log out there, and they're out there all the time. Have you ever seen the Sasquatch? And I'm, no, fortunately not yet.
17: I told him he has my cell phone number. If he does see a Sasquatch, please give me a call.
1: Yes, please let us know via text. That's an option too. Mm. Now, how have people actually been changed by their experience with the mountains?
17: Well, if you spend enough time in the mountains, you do realize that they can be a pretty dangerous place. There are a number of people who have been caught in avalanches, fallen off the cliff, or simply disappeared. There's been a couple of deaths this summer in Banff National Parks on mountains. I spoke to Chelsea Jewell, and her dad didn't come back after climbing the West Lions near Vancouver over 10 years ago, and that really shaped how she chose her thesis to find out more about how search and rescue works in British Columbia's mountains.
22: Like, I wrote my closing statement the other day for my thesis because I had an interview with just like the most amazing person I've ever met, and I think it just speaking with that person and hearing about, you know, how they risk their lives to save people. If there's people like that out there, which clearly there are, like, it's okay that my dad is missing because I know that they looked everywhere they possibly could.
1: Did you get an answer to your question about why people love mountains?
17: Well, I don't want to give everything away here, Jessica, but pretty much everyone that I talked with, they come away with a sense of awe when they're around the mountains. And believe it or not, that sense of awe might actually have a genetic link to our evolutionary past. And to find out more about that, you'll have to tune in on Monday.
1: I look forward to the special. Liam, thank you for giving us a preview.
17: Thanks, Jessica.
1: That is Radioactive's own Liam Harrop. 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
0: We are coming up to 14 minutes past 5 o'clock on Radioactive. I'm Ken Dawson. As far as traffic goes, we are seeing some significant delays for folks trying to get across the river in a couple of spots this afternoon from the north side to the south. Dawson Bridge is out of commission today and for the rest of the weekend due to some planned rehabilitation work. On top of that, we've got the continued closure of Connors Road southbound. So that has created extra traffic across the low-level southbound, trying to get up the hill to Skona Road and then onto 99th Street. So it is bumper to bumper, really slow on that bridge. That is causing a ripple effect on Grierson Hill down towards the low level and on McDougal Hill Road as well. James McDonald eastbound, very slow. Traffic is backed up on 98th Avenue from the Matart all the way across the bridge. And then that congestion continues further west along 97th Avenue. And as a result of slow going on 97th, it's taking traffic heading north on Rossdale Road quite a bit of time to access 97th Avenue to head east across the James McDonald Bridge. Seen slow going across the high level as well. Some delays on 109th Street, backed up to about to Jasper Avenue currently. Kind of slow on River Valley Road, westbound towards Grote. Just volume delays there from Grote all the way back to the high level. #740, the number to call. If you've got further updates, you can leave a message there or send us a text. 587-336-2929.
1: Folk outfit Clever Hopes has just announced his next album. It'll be called Even Gooder Than Tomorrow, and the name comes from something that his young son said, very sweet. From that, here's a track called If It's On.

0: That is Clever Hopes with If It's On. You can find that on his next album, which will be out in September. 20 minutes now after 5 o'clock, and you're listening to Radioactive here on CBC Radio 1. Musqueam Health Services and the University of Alberta have signed a new partnership to strengthen medical care in the Indigenous community while providing better training to family doctors. It gives family medicine residents an opportunity to spend 6 months of their two-year residency in the community of Musqueam. Dr. Kayla Gilbert, who is Métis, works as a family doctor in Pinoca, Musqueam. She's the Indigenous lead for the U of A's Department of Family Medicine and joins us in the studio now. Doctor, welcome.
1: Thank you.
0: Can you give us a sense of how this residency program works?
1: Yeah, so the opportunity is for the resident to spend 6 months integrated into the community, living and working with the folks in Musqueam, working with a variety of different physicians and nurse practitioners, paramedics, nurses, the whole medical team, and just really, you know, integrating into the community and being a part of it.
0: How does that differ, or what differentiates that from a traditional medical residency?
1: Yeah, so family medicine residency can come in lots of different forms. Often it's rotating through hospitals, spending time in one clinic in the city or in, you know, rural as well. But this is different in that the resident is really integrated into the community, and we're really putting a focus on spending time with the community members, doing cultural events, participating in ceremony, and really learning what it's like to be in Musqueam and to live there and be part of the community.
0: How different will that be compared to some of their other experiences? Because the fact that they're part of those cultural events, I think, would give them some cultural awareness when it comes to treating patients.
1: Exactly. That's really the whole point, is to be able to integrate them into that Indigenous ways of knowing and what it's like to be an Indigenous person in Alberta right now. It gives them the opportunity to grow and learn. And it really is different from the standard approach to family medicine training. It's actually about relationships and love and connection with patients and with the community. More grounding and just does a better job of connecting with patients.
0: What does the data tell us when it comes to looking at First Nations communities versus metropolitan cities and how things might differ?
1: Yeah, so one of the biggest things that we know when it comes to life expectancy is that a First Nations man in Alberta is likely to die 18 years sooner than a non-First Nations man in Alberta. So that's a huge mortality gap. And a lot of that it's multifactorial, of course, but a lot of it is about the kind of care they can access and how comfortable they feel, you know, seeing a doctor, being seen at the hospital, being taken care of by Western medicine. And so if we can bring residents into a place where they understand that context and they understand the cultural situation and the needs of an Indigenous person, they're going to do a better job of providing care. And so that's really what we're trying to do, is just get a better understanding of the Indigenous context and then therefore providing better care and really better outcomes for patients.
0: What will it mean for Musqueam residents to actually see these family medicine residents making an effort to understand their culture and them?
1: Yeah, I think the community is really open to it. We've done a lot of pre-work to make this happen in a really good way. So we've done ceremony, we've met with elders, we've met with community members, we've met with the medical community, really to ensure that this is something that Musqueam wants and needs. And they're really excited to have someone to call their own resident, their own doc, that they're going to train and they're going to make a really good doctor out of that person, right? And so it really does make a difference for people to come to the reserve, to come to the land, to understand the context of those people and that life.
0: Is it difficult to attract residents to work in First Nations communities?
1: So I would say that it has been difficult to recruit doctors into Indigenous communities, as well as rural communities. A lot of Indigenous communities that we're dealing with are rural or on reserve. And a lot of it is just, you know, manpower, having enough people, and then the context of not having a hospital, not necessarily having wraparound supports from other health professionals. So it can be isolating, and it is sometimes difficult to attract learners or to attract physicians. But the other important thing is that the work is just so rewarding and so exciting. And, you know, if we can bring those residents or those learners to those environments earlier, and for longer, like for 6 whole months, that really makes a difference in their wanting to work there in the future, wanting to work in a similar community, wanting to work with vulnerable populations or other folks.
0: How does this kind of a program compare to your own experience?
1: Yeah, so I did a rural family medicine training, so I got a pretty good experience of being integrated into community. I did that on purpose. I wanted to be in a rural place. But as an Indigenous physician, I didn't have a lot of Indigenous mentors in the community. There are a few, but, you know, I think this is a new opportunity to actually be, you know, integrated into the community and have that like Indigenous way of knowing lens on the learning. And it really is the learning, is to be part of that community and to be part of that culture and to learn and grow with them.
0: And if residents taking part into this program do not choose to stay in Musquechese after their residency is done, are there still benefits from that partnership?
1: Oh, absolutely. I would say that any of the learning that comes from this program will be applicable across nations and, you know, across Canada, really. And we know that if you do a better job of taking care of Indigenous folks, you do a better job of taking care of everyone, right? And so that cultural humility, the being able to really connect with patients and have a relational base for the care you provide, that's going to be great for everybody.
0: Are there plans, too, to expand this residency program?
1: Yeah, so I mean, our ultimate goal is to have a fully integrated Indigenous residency program one day for the whole 2 years, and that, you know, we're working towards that. But we're also just working on, you know, doing this in a good way and in the right way. We don't want to force this onto communities. We don't want to become extractive. We don't want to, you know, show up and say, hey, we're here to learn and give us all the learning. We really want it to be relational and reciprocal. And so that's really important. So we got to grow slow. But yes, we are definitely working with other communities and hoping to have, you know, clinical electives and other shorter experiences soon. And yeah, working to grow slowly and safely.
0: Doctor, it sounds like the program is going to be great. You keep us posted with how things go, okay?
1: Great. Thanks so much.
0: That's Dr. Kayla Gilbert, the Indigenous lead for the U of A's Department of Family Medicine.
2: Coming up to about 27 minutes past 5 o'clock on a Radioactive, I'm Ken Dawson with a traffic update. Looks like slow going for Yellowhead eastbound. There is ongoing work on the Beverly Bridge. Could also be a collision adding to the delays just east of the bridge. An update on a couple of other bridges. Dawson Bridge is closed today, and that'll be the case through the weekend for some planned rehabilitation work. So there is a lot of extra traffic trying to get across the bridge or across the river, I should say, in other locations. Slow going on low level southbound. It is backed up right now. Earlier, we saw traffic backed up Grierson Hill and McDougal Hill Road, but that seems to have waned in the last little bit. So we are perhaps reaching the edge of the rush hour. Slow going on the James McDonald eastbound across the river there. Connors Road southbound still closed, so we are seeing a lot of extra traffic exiting onto Scona Road to head south up the hill, and then onto 99th, slow going on both of those routes, and we're seeing heavy slow traffic on Saskatchewan Drive for those electing not to take 99th. If you come across anything else this afternoon, pound 740 or text us 587-336-2929.
0: Weather-wise, it's a lovely day out there.
2: Yeah, 23 degrees under a mixed sky right now. We are expecting cloud overnight, cooling off to 15 degrees. Tomorrow, sky clears up. Looks like a mostly sunny day and warming up quite a bit as well. We'll hit 29 degrees. And then looking ahead to the weekend, mixed sky on Saturday, a chance of showers all the way up to 31 for the high. Could see some periods of rain overnight on Saturday. Those showers continuing into Sunday and cooling off big time for Sunday, only up to a high of 14 degrees, which is cooler than our overnight low tonight. Into next week, though, temperatures start to rebound again. 21 under a sunny sky on Monday. Tuesday, a few clouds and 24 degrees, Wednesday partly sunny and a high of 25. Right now we are seeing a mixed sky sitting at 23 degrees.
0: Thanks for that, Ken. Well, if you're thinking about something to do this weekend, I've got a suggestion for you. CBC Edmonton is actually going to be at the Edmonton Heritage Festival this August long weekend. All day on Saturday, you can find the CBC area where there's going to be a photo booth, a trivia contest, really great prizes. The festival, of course, is free itself. You can check out different foods, different things at Horlock Park from August 1st to the 3rd. Such good food and such cool products and things. It is an awesome experience, and it'll be great to be back in its home, its natural home, before all that work that happened at Horlock Park. You can check out the information for that, by the way, about CBC being there at cbc.ca/Edmonton. 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It's 5:30. Here's Janet French with your CBC Edmonton News.
3: Good afternoon. This summer, we've seen downed trees, power outages, and flooded streets in Edmonton, and the city's rainy summer comes with a hefty price tag. Iman John Mohammed has more.
4: We know that there's going to be a significant impact, but it certainly doesn't go without impact on the monetary side.
5: Edmonton City Manager Eddie Robar says cleaning up the recent rains could cost up to $30 million. That's more than this year's winter storms.
4: We're very surprised that, you know, this is actually more impactful than what our winter season looked like.
5: Despite recent flooding, the city says it's being proactive when it comes to preventing washouts. That's according to Mayor Andrew Knack. He says the city and EPCOR are 7 years into a 20-year flood mitigation plan. Knack says that without the $1.6 billion plan, things could be much worse.
6: This summer, to me, is an important reminder about why the city is investing so much in flood mitigation.
5: The city says it hopes the province can pitch in to fix storm damage, having sent in a funding application. The province says funding approval times vary and that municipalities will be contacted directly about their application status. Iman John Mohammed, CBC News, Edmonton.
3: Musician Corb Lund is challenging Elections Alberta's decision to reject his Water Not Coal petition. The campaign trying to ban new coal mining in the eastern slopes of the Rockies gathered more than 200,000 signatures, but Elections Alberta said it was unable to verify enough of them to meet the legal threshold. The group filed an application for judicial review in the Edmonton Court of King's Bench yesterday. Lund says the verification process was unreasonable.
7: You know, to be clear, I don't think Elections Alberta is out to get us. I don't think they're corrupt people. I think the institution is competent. I just think that they handled our count in a very unfair way, and it disenfranchises tens of thousands of Albertans.
3: Elections Alberta says its method is rigorous and the statistical sampling process was approved by the provincial government. A warning, this next story contains graphic details of sexual violence. A man has been sentenced to life in prison for the 1996 murder of a Cree woman in Edmonton. The CBC's Jasmine Gill was in the courtroom.
8: Family members of Joanne Ghostkeeper described her as a warm-hearted woman and devoted mother today at the Edmonton Court of King's Bench. Ghostkeeper was just 24 years old when she was found dead in her apartment on Christmas Day in 1996. The case remained unsolved for decades until investigators re-examined DNA evidence leading to the 2023 arrest of Brian Boucher. Court heard Boucher was just 22 years old when he went to Ghostkeeper's apartment on December 23rd. There were no signs of forced entry, and the two had met once or twice prior to the killing. Prosecutors said an altercation ended with Boucher fatally strangling Ghostkeeper using her own bathrobe belt and a shoelace while sexually assaulting her. Victim impact statements were read in court, including one written by Ghostkeeper's daughter, Martina. Prosecutors read her statement, which said the family had not celebrated Christmas until 2024. A conviction for first-degree murder carries a mandatory sentence of life imprisonment. Boucher will be eligible to apply for parole 25 years from the date of his arrest. Jasmine Gill, CBC News, Edmonton.
3: And finally, measles has gone quiet in Alberta. According to provincial data, no new cases have been reported since early June. More than 2,300 people have tested positive since the outbreaks began almost a year and a half ago. Dr. Sam Wong is the head of pediatrics with the Alberta Medical Association. He calls the latest trend encouraging, but says the risk isn't gone.
9: There are still pockets of people who are not immunized who have been lucky and have not gotten measles out there still, and we're sure of that. And the states have had a problem for the last year and will probably lose their measles-free status soon. And there's some strong outbreaks going on in parts of the states. So travel to states into those areas. And if you're not vaccinated, it means that you're susceptible to bringing it back into Canada and into Alberta.
3: The Ministry of Primary and Preventative Health Services says there is currently no evidence of ongoing community transmission in Alberta. It says health officials are updating public advisories to reflect that, but it also warns that further cases are possible. And that is it for news.
10: Let's take a look at the weather.
3: Increasing cloudiness near midnight, wind gusting to 40 kilometers per hour, then becoming light later on, a low of 15 degrees overnight. Clearing out tomorrow and heating up with a high of 29 degrees, could be 32, feeling 32 with the Humidex. And right now in Edmonton, it is 23 degrees.
10: Ooh, we are now in summer. Thank you for that, Janet.
3: You're welcome.
10: Ken, what is happening on our ride home today? My goodness.
2: Yeah, a report of a collision on a gateway approaching the south leg of the Henday. Texter says the collision is on the off-ramp to the Henday eastbound. On the Yellowhead westbound at the Beverly Bridge, traffic is backing up to the Henday. Looks like a collision either on the Beverly Bridge or just as you approach it. Again, heading west on the Yellowhead. That is also causing backup on the east leg of the Henday for northbound traffic trying to exit onto the Yellowhead westbound. Dawson Bridge closed today for planned rehab work. That'll be the case through to the end of the weekend, so no go across the Dawson Bridge. Traffic across the low-level southbound has alleviated, not seen any major delays at all there. Traffic seems to be moving smoothly both directions across the low-level. James McDonald, however, different story eastbound for traffic. Connors Road southbound is still shut down, so there's heavy traffic exiting onto Scona Road, heading south up the hill and then onto 99th. Pound 740, if you come across any other issues, you can text us as well, 587-336-2929.
10: It's sticky, it's slimy, and it may just be the smartest thing in your garden. With all the rain and thunderstorms as of late, one of nature's most interesting organisms is showing up in many gardens in our city. Slime mold has a less than appealing appearance. Not a great name. It turns out, though, it may not be something to fear. Gardening guy Jim Hall is here to tell us all about it. Hey, Jim.
11: Hi, Jessica.
10: So what is slime mold?
11: Well, it's kind of yellow and slimy. And the first, when people talk to me, they say, I think that looks like a dog threw up in the yard, but I don't have a dog. So the organism's called a plasmodium, though, and it's kind of, I guess, difficult to categorize as far as, you know, the biologically. But it'll produce, like mushrooms, when the rains come, it pops up.
10: Okay.
11: And it was the inspiration for the bee movie I've never seen called The Blob. It's typically in a dormant state. You don't really notice it, but then heavy rains come and now you see it.
10: Does it hurt our plants?
11: No, it doesn't hurt your plants at all. And also, apparently, it's not poisonous. People have tried to eat it. It's not very tasty, apparently. But it can move in your yard, which kind of creeps people out. So when the conditions are moist, it'll just move across the yard looking for bacteria to eat and other microorganisms, but it won't feed on your plants. However, it can climb up trees and shrubs. So you sometimes see it perched on your trees.
10: It looks unnatural, like out of this world. Where is it coming from?
11: Well, you can get it naturally. There are indigenous species here, but it does come in on compost too. So if you haven't ever seen it in your yard and you put bag compost down, other organic material, it could come in on that. So that's likely where it would come from if you haven't seen it before in your yard.
10: What makes it so smart, though? Because you mentioned that it moves.
11: Yeah, well, this kind of, I guess the scientists look at it. It has no brain. It's a single-celled organism that's kind of gigantic with a bunch of multi-nuclei inside there. And but it does really clever things. So what the scientists have done, they made a maze, and they did this in Japan to look at routes between cities. Okay. They heard this was kind of a smart organism, so to speak. And so when they looked at trying to find the quickest routes to different cities in Japan, what they did was they substituted, put oats in the place of the cities, and then they let the slime mold do its thing. So the slime mold, they explores every little route to the oats, and it'll remember, and it'll take the quickest route every time.
10: Oh, my gosh.
11: And so it's amazing. So here's this creature, no brain, but obviously super smart.
10: Okay, so how do we get rid of it? Do we get rid of it?
11: I know. Well, that's the thing. Do you want to get rid of it? I don't know. I'd say probably 95% of the people don't want it around. Now, what they'll try to do is just wash it, but it'll come right back. So it's not going to go anywhere. Mm-hmm. But just keep in mind, when it dries out, you're not going to see it. Now, some people, believe it or not, love this little slime mold and will have it as a house pet. So they have a maze there to give it oats. I don't know if it prefers the Quaker Oats brand, but I hear people put Quaker Oats in there and it'll go do its thing and they'll see it moving around. And I guess some people think it's pretty cool.
10: Okay, it is. It sounds cool. It is still mold though in my mind. So I'm thinking that it's probably not the best thing to keep around. What about for our pets? If our pets get near it,
11: right. Not poisonous. They're not going to, I don't know if pets would go for it, excuse me, try to eat it, but it's not poisonous. So you're okay there. Again, not poisonous to humans, as I mentioned before, but it's apparently not very tasty. It tastes
10: I'm not
11: something like
10: test
11: grass
10: it.
11: Or something. I don't know. I'm not going to venture down
10: I
11: that.
10: I would not test
11: path.
10: That out. Today on our show though, Jim, today we are talking about mountains. We'll go from the slimy, sticky stuff to the high peaks. I'm wondering if you got some mountain memories for us.
11: Well, every single year, the weekend before the long weekend in August, we go up to the mountains with some guys I played football with and spouses, and used to be the kids, now they're older, no. And we go and we just go up the Whistler to the tram, take the tram down. So we just kind of weave through there up to the top. Done it every single year.
10: Good for you.
11: Yeah. And, but I think, I don't know, I think the mountain's getting taller or I'm slowing down somehow.
10: Well, that's quite a hike.
11: Now when I'm with everybody, I say, well, look, that's an interesting plant. Let's check that one out there so I can stop and rest.
10: So you make it even longer. Oh my gosh. Well, okay. So we did this, my husband and I, our first trip to Jasper, we went up via the tram and, you know, from the tram point, you can walk up to the peak.
11: Yeah.
10: But when we went, it was icy and slushy and very muddy for the parts where it wasn't. Yeah. So I...
2: Any yellow slime mold up there?
10: No slime mold, no slime mold. But we are climbing. We basically, at some points, were on our hands and feet.
11: Oh.
10: And I thought, this is not the journey. I thought we were taking the easy route because they have a tough route and they have an easy route.
11: Yeah. Anyway, so there is some. It's still, I'm not a big hiker, but it's tough in some spots.
10: Oh, yes.
11: Snow and wet and the whole bit. So
10: yes. Especially when you don't have access to the actual trails.
11: Yes.
2: Anyway. My suggestion is take the tram up and then hike down.
11: That's a good suggestion.
10: See, this is someone who has done the trip once or twice. Thank you for this, Jim.
11: Thanks, Jessica.
10: Jim Hole is Radioactive's gardening expert. Here I am about to just talk about mountain stories, and then I'm like, wait a second. We've got to say who we are chatting with.
2: Yeah, if you get out there where the tea house is and you make the little climb up to the, you can scale up to the actual peak, and there are often a bunch of little marmots hanging around out there too.
10: See, I didn't see that either. But then once I got up there, I thought, oh, this is great. We should go to the other side. You know how once you're up at that peak, you can walk along to the other peak? And my husband thought, no. Well, I mean, we're not going to spend all
2: day
10: here.
2: You're already walking towards the tram station.
10: Yeah. He's already thinking,
2: time to go.
10: I could get a snack at this point. But just funny, he said, it's not going to be that bad of a trip. And I thought, ooh, this is a little bit more difficult than I thought. You can share your mountain stories with us. Still some time to share them, and we will share them with our audience. Radioactive at cbc.ca.
2: More tiring than picking cherries?
10: Oh, goodness. Here we go. Here we go. You know, we'll get into that off air. Let's give you some music to enjoy on your drive home on this Thursday. Kalizwe is getting ready to drop an album in September, and she says her goal is to bring back the sounds of 2000s R&B. Let's see if she does that successfully. Here is a track called Not So Sweet.

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1: About 13 minutes before 6 o'clock on Radioactive, I'm Ken Dawson. Let's look at traffic this afternoon. We've got a report of a collision just before or perhaps on the Clover Bar Bridge, which is slowing down westbound traffic on the Yellowhead. That is backing up traffic all the way to the east leg of the Henday. And for traffic heading north on the east leg of the Henday, a ripple effect there backed up as traffic is trying to exit onto the Yellowhead westbound. So that will take you a few minutes to work your way through that. On the south side of the city, a collision on Gateway Boulevard. This is right at the Henday on the eastbound off-ramp, causing some backup south of Ellerslie Road currently. Just a reminder that the Dawson Bridge is closed and will be shut down through the weekend as a result of some planned rehabilitation work. Also seen slow going on another bridge, eastbound James McDonald. Southbound Connors Road is still closed, so we are seeing delays there on 98th Avenue as well, with some ongoing construction in that area. #740 is the number to call if you've got problems in traffic to pass along in the next few minutes. Before we wrap up, send us a note there. You can also send us a text, 587-336-2929.
0: Steve Hogle has most recently been known as the director of fun for the Edmonton Riverhawks. And if you've been to a Hawks game, you know there's a lot of fun. With that, though, comes a lot of work that goes into the game experience. Steve is going to be swapping his director hat for more of a backseat and a retirement of sorts. I spoke with Steve earlier and asked him when he decided that it was time for him to shift from work mode into retirement.
2: You know, one of the exciting things I've had the pleasure of watching at the Riverhawks, other than the parties we put on and the people having so much fun, which is a total rush, is the growth of the people working there. We've got a lot of young, smart, energetic people who've come out of school to work there. And to see them take their careers to new heights with our organization is very, very powerful.
0: And they were planning a bit of a secret and everything that happened on Friday. Tell me what happened with the ceremonial first pitch.
2: You know, I got a frantic call from Adrian Ting, who's on the field. And she's like, Steve, I had a few people call in sick. You know, can you help on the field? It's like, yeah, whatever you need. You know, I need you down here now. So tool on down to the field just before.
0: So you had not been preparing.
2: No, they totally cold-cocked me. And so I go running down there and I'm talking to people about helping out on the field tonight. They're a little short, you know. Totally oblivious to my family arriving out there. Nella, her granddaughter, arriving out there. Daughter and her husband. And so unbelievably surprised, very, very touching, very moving to sort of say thanks for all that I've done down there. Although I've always maintained, and it's true, I make a living out of surrounding myself with good people, but they wanted to thank me, and it was sort of Margaritaville night, so Jimmy Buffett's known for chilling a little bit more. I'm going to chill a little bit more and watch these young kids and some seasoned veterans run with the show. And, you know, we've got a world talent, improv comedian legend Donovan Workin, and Graham Neal, improv comics on the mics, and a cast of others. Maddie Murdoch's leading this young crew that's come in to break trail on the business front and just doing fabulous work.
0: It's far, though, from just the people with the Hawks and people who know the Hawks organization that are familiar with your name. So tell us a bit about your start in media.
2: Oh, it goes way back to the mighty Camrose Canadian, an award-winning weekly newspaper in Camrose, which was an unbelievable career down there, and over to Red Deer and CKRD, Red Deer Radio and TV, and then up to CFRN, which became CTV, and I spent almost three decades there. So very, very privileged to have the opportunity to do these various careers. And at CTV, I was third generation Hogle running the newsroom there. So I tell people, you know, long and proud history of nepotism there, but you know, you do need the spurs to be able to make things work at the end of the day.
0: So what do you take away from that media experience to being the GM of a team?
2: Well, you know, it's like, you guys know the drill too. You know, back in the day, we always want to find

0: engaging, powerful stories that will hold audience and draw in people from the periphery that might not otherwise be watching these, but they heard a promo about this story. So we would brainstorm great story ideas for our features meetings. And, you know, it was a really exhilarating process, very creative. And so that was a great taste of how to engage big audiences.
1: What made you initially, though, believe in the space where RE/MAX Field is now and this team?
0: You know, there were 30 of us that threw some money in to save that ballpark. And the group got around to saying to Dr. Randy Gregg, hey, see if Hogle will run it day in, day out. And I looked down there, and I enjoy baseball as much as anybody, but I'm not a dyed-in-the-wool kind of baseball person. So I looked at that beautiful RE/MAX Field down there, the setting on the best land in Edmonton, and I thought we can do something special there. And along the lines of those old features meetings way back when, back at CTV, you know, how can we come up with things that will draw in people from the periphery? Theme nights, improv comics on the mics, and shtick between the innings that will entertain people.
1: And there definitely is a lot to keep people entertained. And that shows when you look at the total season attendance, the team just broke its own league-wide record. I feel like every single year you get to send out a tweet that says that over 142,000 fans. So how do you keep that momentum season after season?
0: It's crazy, you know, and that's with the weather that we've had. And we've got something special coming out next week to salute that weather that we've had. But we had two rainouts and we still broke the attendance record. So really it's a credit to the fans. We push out something we think is good and affordable and they come out in throngs and say it's really fun and it's really affordable.
1: Steve, you know you are allowed to not work for a minute,
0: even a few seconds.
1: It's okay.
0: I'll take a break.
1: Okay.
0: I will take that and run with it.
1: That's Steve Hogle, who's retiring from the front lines of the Edmonton Riverhawks. He's still going to continue to help them a little behind the scenes. Do you think that guy knows how to chill out?
2: I don't know if he can slow down. Yeah, it's just part of his DNA.
1: I don't think
2: he sits still.
1: No, ever. And we were going to do the interview actually standing, and I forgot that the last time I had him in the studio, we don't often have him in the studio because we're often at RE/MAX Field, but the last time I had him in the studio, he was standing up, and I was standing up because I thought, you know, like I don't want you standing up, and then I'm just sitting here quietly. And I remembered that today, that he prefers to be standing in the studio because he's just got so much energy.
2: And while he's standing, he needs to take a bow because he is the mastermind behind all of the magic that the Riverhawks have been
1: really
2: able to generate at that
1: park.
2: It is just such a fun place to be in the summer.
1: It's so much fun. We went to 3 games this summer, and I wouldn't be surprised if we end up going to maybe one
2: if they make the playoffs,
1: which
2: I think they probably will. I don't think it's been finalized yet.
1: Not
2: but
1: quite
2: close.
1: Yet. We'll see what happens. 6 minutes now to 6 o'clock. This is Radioactive. Well, we were mentioning that Cresha Turner's show was interrupted this weekend at K-Days. Who is she, though? Back in the late 2000s, the Edmonton artist became kind of a household name thanks to her hit Don't Call Me Baby. She continued to work with artists like Cardinal Official and Shaggy until about 2017. But now she is back with some new music, a new album that she is saying is neo-jazz. Take a listen. This is a single called Utopia.

0: So diverse, that girl. That is Edmonton's Krisha Turner on a new single called Utopia. Let's take one last look at the roads this afternoon.
1: And we still have a couple of collisions causing delays. Clover Bar Bridge westbound is slowing down traffic on the Yellowhead. A collision looks like it is either on the bridge or just before it. That's backing up traffic to the east leg of the Henday. And as a ripple effect, northbound traffic on the east leg of the Henday heading towards the Yellowhead to turn west onto it is seeing some delay as a result of that crash. And then on the south side of the city, a collision on Gateway Boulevard as you approach the Henday. We had a texter say that crash is on the off-ramp to the Henday eastbound, causing some delays there. Also a reminder, Dawson Bridge is closed right now till the end of the weekend.
0: Thanks for that, Ken. 24 degrees in downtown Edmonton. We will catch you again tomorrow at 3 o'clock and send you into the long weekend. Have a good one.
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2: 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Your World Tonight is coming up next. Then, in half an hour, it's As It Happens.
5: I'm Lauren McGuinness. With wildfires raging across Greece, a hotel owner on the island of Crete describes the harrowing moment one blaze came within a kilometer of his village. It tells us how he helped evacuees remain calm.
6: I believe in labor rights. So, you know what? It's a necessary evil.
7: I didn't know about this at all.
8: There's a festival I'm going to, so I'm going to ignore it until Sunday.
9: WestJet and the union representing its flight attendants up against a 72-hour clock. As the airline prepares for a potential labor dispute, flights could be canceled as soon as tomorrow, unless a deal is reached. Still up in the air, whether the negotiations will change how flight attendants get paid. This is Your World Tonight. I'm Kimberly Gale. Also on the program.
10: It would strip FIFA of a huge amount of income. It would make their tournaments pretty much worthless.
9: High-stakes match between two of soccer's biggest governing bodies. UEFA says its European teams have agreed to boycott future competitions if FIFA follows through with its plan to partially privatize tournaments. Could this mean a red card for FIFA's president? A lot can happen in 72 hours. Air travelers booked with WestJet.